0: I have to admit that every time I saw Kate, I badgered her a bit. Okay, I badgered her a lot. I don't regret that at all, because tonight we have the Taos book launch of Harp in Hand, one of our newest and exquisite new poetry books at Three at Taos Press, which was designed by Leslie Cox. Kate's poetry of Ireland, complete with personal photographs, will be accompanied by harpist Julie Norum Hawley of Taos Harp Music and Anna Makara, Jimmy Killingsworth. And now, the person we all love so much, it's time to launch the book.
1: Thank you, Andrea, so much. And I have a special thanks to my family and friends who are here, and my family as friends, and my ancestors who may not be here in this room, but they are sure here in this book. And as folks have said, that they are quite palpable. So thank you to Jan and Somos as well. So the special thanks I'd like to offer to Julie and Jimmy for collaborating to bring music and verse together. Many of these instrumental tunes are traditional, though some are more recent. We will interweave 8 poems with 9 lilts. And I will share with you a little bit of humor here. When Gerald of Wales landed on the island of Ireland in 1188, he wrote, "These Irish are barbarians, and they live like beasts. But they apply a commendable industry to music and oral arts." So, with gratitude for the ancestors and a nod to the ancient lineage of melody and verse, we offer you Harp in Hand, Poems of Ireland.

Thank you. Since I just retired in May as a UNM Taos professor for 32 years, I can't resist giving you a little history. The Irish harp comes from ancient Celtic roots and carries the emotional depth and resilience of the bardic tradition. The Brian Boru harp, the famous one at Trinity College Dublin from the 14th century, is the image that's on the cover of this book. And thank you again to Andrea Watson for finding it and to Olivier, the photographer. The blind harper Turlough O'Carolan, who wrote the piece you just heard, was known as the last of the great Irish bards. And this handout will be available to you all at the end as you leave, so you'll know the songs and the poems and the websites if you want more information. So the first poem, one of the wonderful ideas that Andrea had was to include photographs. And so early on, there's a photograph in the book of the pilgrimage site at Mamane. This is in Connemara. This is above where my grandfather's house is in the Mam Valley. And this poem is about that incredible pilgrimage site and the very palpable sense that I had of feeling the ancestors there. Passive birds, Mamane. Slightest heat, a flickering pulse. The oldest grief you will ever sing permeates stone penamento. Ancient portraits appear alive, charcoal stippled shades reel through astronomical twilight. Years bleach gauze into gaze, scything blades smudge ash into apparition. Relations appear hand-drawn, glass slightly fogged, condensed in incandescent wonder. Each re-darned stitch catches lineage until everything interlaces into luck minus worry. Crow pair bears keen witness. Tilted heads bid, where have you wandered? Why so long away?

This next poem is for my great-grandmother, not the famous author, but also named Mary Higgins Clark. And there are footnotes at the end for many of these stories, so I'll point you to that as well. It is called Homesick for the Fields. Five women, unsafe at home, unmarried at 20, stiffened together with brute guts on the road from Mohill Leitrim. They listen as a soft rain distances the fields, watch as green rolls away everywhere, even where the blight once consumed failing crops. Hunger never comes and goes, just stays common. They weave in and out of Queenstown steerage, carry woolen bundles of salted herring, whitethorn honey, black bread. Aboard ship, the immodesty of their desperation hangs in unventilated air, seasick, homesick. At night, images of sod and kin mingle, mothers implored to write home. Memories blur as the swells of the Atlantic roughen the crossing. The immigration office has yet to open. No one to note arrival yet, so let them be with no regret. We are all leaving somewhere, arriving somewhere, carrying a new unknown future. Perhaps a land of no Irish need apply. Perhaps a land of some opportunity where someday someone will look back and write of your perilous journey as you resolve to take your life and fling it as far as it will go.

I've got goosebumps. Fling it. This next poem is an example of some of the many encounters that one experiences, or at least I experienced some being in Ireland. And this is on the way from the airport in Shannon to Galway. And this was a story the driver of our shuttle told us. 10-year delay. He points out a sudden jog in the highway as we drive towards Galway at 100 kilometers per hour. The construction crew refused to cut down a fairy tree just to make the road straight, he explains. When the fairy's home is destroyed, they can wreak all sorts of payback, ruin the harvest with a sudden frost. The engineers had to redesign the route to spare the fairy tree, he says, with a nervous laugh, in case I think it at all strange.

So one of the additional blessings of being in Connemara is the weavers. There are many sheep on the hills. There are still places that probably don't look a whole lot different than when my great-grandparents left in 1880. And there are some wonderful basket makers there as well as weavers. And one is named Patrick Higgins. And this poem comes from imagining what it was like there and in County Leitrim, and how amazing it was to feel their presence even in these times. Willow baskets. Everyone says Higgins make the best willow hauling baskets. They take scores of slender, tall Sally reeds cut from pollards, sort them by height, then leave the canes to dry. The willows soak until they bend with no break.

to keep long plaits from falling. They say brown eyes, soft as any blanket peat, still carry the shadows of the Dartry Mountains. Our baskets and bodies carry the weight of bones in apron pockets and spiral snippets of jeans. The long arc of old ways passing through infinity between waves and the sea. Mending nets with willow bast loop back and forth, mending with a simple into the lag type looping.

The Road to Lisdoon Varna. So one of the other things I love in Ireland is listening to people talk, not just the brogue, but the phrasing and the conversation. And so I couldn't resist a poem about random bits of conversation that I heard as I was in coffee shops or different events, walking down the street even. "Fair play to you" is a common expression people say. "Come sit in this chair and read us some poems now." "I lived near Kavanaugh in the 60s. Brilliant. Disheveled. Top and tail the gooseberries, boil them in water and jam sugar. If it's raining here, it'll be grand on the errands. If you like John O'Donohue, you'll love Moriarty. Your former President Biden loves Haney's and hope and history rhyme. Over that wall, they dug their own graves for Cromwell's executioners. Mind yourself now. Fair play to you.

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So there, I've given it away. If you go to Galway, that's where you need to go. But if you're fortunate enough to wander by the quay as a harpist is playing on Raglan Road or the Don

Morning of the day, you might be inspired with something such as harp in hand. The Spanish arch echoes eons, ascending, plumbing, seducing the ancient lyre of Brian Boru. The harpist plinks airs conjured from her cadent rosewood curves as harp embossed coins tumble into her tweed cap. I close my eyes and lean against the rough damp of Galway's ancient city wall as the Caribe rises into a rushing sea. And I said, let grief be a fallen leaf at the dawning of the day. Her eyes half closed, godwit fingers conjuring other worlds. On Raglan Road, away from me, so hurriedly, her wistful melody descends into pools of lament. With a sadness upon me, I allow, I had loved not as I should, a creature made of clay. And slowly, slowly, I recall all the harpists, all the songmakers, all the songs.

0: Yeah. This, I have to give a shout out to Lisa Gett, who's here, and I think I may have been reading a little Gerard Manley Hopkins before I wrote this one. So,
1: comes this brown rhythm.
0: Heart Pulse. This is an ode to the Mom Valley. Who knew from a brief brush we could share a special hold among us? Honey, gorse, mist, ramble. Much like a grandmother, a line of fine white buttons aligned with your spine. The mountains reveal a quiet dignity, a bearing in those sturdy shoulders worth yearning, a knowing in the clan's valley worth learning. A crucible, papoose, sipapu, source, emanating, bestowing, parceling ancients, from nothing formed to nothing lost, endless energies transformed apiece. A lamb lost in the furrow, its heart beating in my palm, lifts from the steep, deep barbed wire, and I sense how life wants to pulse on past the horizon, how life wants a hand, a hold, a chance, a chalice, a gather, a pouring through us into chance of breath. Braces of belonging in a glacial arc, a worthy place, a garden of harp tones, honed peat smoke, a bit of weather chained to dumb knowing like a bad knee. Our souls imagining our shadow selves dwelling in verdant flow, no part doubted, no part left out, unwanted or ashamed.

So, before you leave Joyce Country, the last poem, and so afterwards we will be here signing books and gather together, and Julie and Jimmy will continue to play some instrumental music for us. Thank you all again for being here. It's just so lovely to look out and see your smiling, intent faces and the careful listening. Before you leave Joyce Country, gather a fistful of wisps shape-shifting to linen skies. Collect light reveries as water ruffles like age-old druid birds singing just before sunrise. Bring back blackthorn honey from Mam, where bleeding lambs jerk milk with a spare in all the way at the end, and I jerk milk and a spare ineffable. Inexpressible, apparently. Foots it across lemony wood sorrel. Say that three times fast. Harvest a flint of quartz from the steep pitch of fields among the momtorks and the yellow gorse-covered bends. Then braid tender rushes, plaited into a Bridget's cross. Make your way to Finney and gather me a drop spindle of fleece from the black-faced sheep of the hill. Then glimpse a pygmy goat and her kid graze pink-green gooseberries. And if you witness the wooden anvil of a rowboat drifting across the moods of Loch Nafui, rippling contours like the pastel outlines of some ancient map, garner me those currents. Climb up the gap of birds to the edge of that windswept pass, where four-robed ancients hum and sway, droning a churring chant. Hail them kindly, then bring me that lilt.

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3: But before we do that, we want to introduce the keynote speaker. And, of course, you all know Roxanne Swensel from Santa Clara Pueblo, well-regarded, amazing ceramic potter, as well as an indigenous food pioneer. I wouldn't call her a pioneer because that's we don't want to use pioneer, but a woman food sovereignty, Pueblo food justice warrior, and I could say so many other glowing adjectives to describe her and the work that she's doing. I don't know Roxanne as well as I know her children. Porter Swensel is a great friend of mine, as well as Rose Bean Simpson, a wonderful artist and individual, both wonderful children. And that's a testament to you, Roxanne, and your parenting and your guidance. So without further ado, let's give a warm welcome to Roxanne Swensel.
4: Hello, my name is Roxanne Swensel. I'm from Santa Clara Pueblo. I'm very honored to be here tonight to talk to you about a few things concerning food, since we're all about food tonight. So far, this meal has been quite amazing, and it reminds me of the creative energy that happens when we decide to dare to go a new route. And, you know, we all get kind of stuck in our little comfort zones a lot, and we keep going that way, and we think that food is a very small, limited thing. And lately, especially for myself in the last 7 years, it's exploded into this amazing new world. And I want to tell you the story about that. I run a nonprofit called Flowering Tree Permaculture Institute. And I started the nonprofit in 1989. And we were concerned with turning our homestead into a sustainable place. So we had pigs and chickens and ducks and gardens, and we studied solar energy, and we built a lot of ornos, and we did all kinds of stuff, anything that had to do with permaculture, sustainable ideals. My kids would laugh because they go, oh, mama's going to the dump. That means she's going to bring something home for us to wear. I was into making tire sandals at the time and finding tires at the dump. Anyway, meantime, I'm learning about sustainability in this climate. We live in a very harsh environment to a lot of people that come from warmer areas or more mild areas. We have both the cold, the dry, and the hot. So a lot of times this area is a very hard place to so-called sustain ourselves. But the Pueblo people, my ancestors, figured out how to do this a long, long time ago. And as I was studying these ideals of permaculture, more and more I realized, oh my God, my people already knew how to do this a long time ago, and I needed to relearn what we already used to know. And we've lost a lot of the knowledge, but we need to bring it back. So the Permaculture Institute began to be more of a cultural preservation attempt at studying our old traditional ways. And that included, you know, keeping the language alive, things like pottery, weaving, traditional crops. Way back in 89, I was just trying to learn how to grow a garden well in my yard. But I became very interested in our traditional crops. So for 30-some years now, I've been growing out in little plots of my gardens traditional crops of the Pueblo people. So I'm studying them for all this time, and it's a very lonely thing out there, you know, saving seed. But I learned, I was fascinated by them and how they grew and how they were different than other species. And sometimes, you know, someone would say, hey, I have a field you can use. And I would take some of my seed that year and plant it in their field, and it would act very differently. Just down, you know, a few miles down the road, it was very different. Meantime, I was looking around my community, and I was noticing all of the health problems that was going on in our community, from diabetes to alcohol, drug addictions, depression, obesity, autoimmune diseases, you name it. We were falling apart as a community. My son is a historian, and we are looking at old photographs of Santa Clara, and you look at us when the pictures have people in them and you see the old pictures and you go, wow, we looked really nice back then, the further you look. And then you kind of like wander, and then we slowly started to become wider and wider and unhappier and slower, and we're like, what happened to us? And we realized that the thing that happened to us was our lifestyle changed, and one of the major lifestyle changes was what we ate. Meantime, my son was over close to 300 pounds at the time, and he had gone to the doctors. Here he was, you know, 28 years old at that time, and the doctor was saying, you're going to have a heart attack any day. His son was at 6 years old. My grandson was diagnosed with prediabetes at 6 years old, and it broke my heart. I just thought, I got to do something here. This isn't right. So meantime, I'm still looking, studying my seeds and stuff, and I read this scientific article one day, and it said that it takes 20 generations of any species, insect, plant, human, any species, living in one location to adapt to that environment. This rang deep inside me as an amazing thing to think about, because as a seed saver, I knew this was true, because as I watched my crops be so adapted to that light in my in this area, that soil, that amount of water, that all of that which makes my place what it is, those plants were adapting to that. If I got some seed from Iowa farmers, try to plant it in my garden, it would just come up and think it was in hell and just shrivel up and die. It was like, where's the water? Where's the this and that? So it's very location-oriented. This was really important to me in thinking about place and food and health and culture and who we are. So my son and me, we talked about how interesting it is when things match up right. When I put the right seed in the right environment, it does very well. And I thought of us as seeds and what happens to us when we're put in the right environment. We're healthy, we grow well, we're happy, we do all, our health improves immediately. So we decided to try it out with food. And we thought, I wonder if we could eat the way our ancestors did before the Europeans came in today's time. We didn't know if we could. This was, we didn't even know exactly what those foods were. We could say, oh, fried bread, chili, you know. It's like we had to really think back on what was those foods before contact with European. So we started researching this. And there's some of it that, you know, we were handed down. We still were corn people. We still like our beans and our squash. But that wasn't all there was. So we started to research what this was. Meantime, meantime we decided, I wonder if we could test ourselves. Actually test, like the seeds, if this would improve our health. So we rounded up 14 volunteers from the Pueblo, ages 6 to 65, and we all decided we would experiment on ourselves as guinea pigs and go to the doctors, get prodded, poked, blood tests done. We were a mess. You name it, we had it. And we held hands, and as a community group, we decided to try to eat our original foods. This was quite an adventure because we all took home a bag of beans and a piece of buffalo meat and some squash. And I went home and I thought, oh my God, we're going to starve. We decided we would try this for 3 months. If we could do this for 3 months and see what happened to our bodies, hey, you know, what's to lose? So we learned a lot really fast. And we learned how to be creative in what we were eating. And tonight's dishes reminds me of, like, wow, what happens with our creativity when you're given three ingredients to eat? And what can you do with those three ingredients? But, of course, we were learning more and more what different ingredients we could use. As we were journeying through this and having lots of potlucks together so that we could keep each other on the diet and keep each other connected and share what we would find, we were learning tremendous things, tremendous things. By 3 months, we all went back to the doctors. We got poked and prodded and weighed again. We blew the doctors away. They had no idea that this would work as well as it did. Things they told many of us that couldn't be fixed. They had given, many of us were on medications. Many of us were on antidepressants, all kinds of different things. They said, well, we can't help you. You just have to take these pills the rest of your life or whatever. It was gone. Gone, gone, gone. Thank you. So we had proven without a doubt that our diet, our pre-contact diet, fit our genetic makeup. That's how I see it. You know, and I've been giving this talk in a lot of places, but I want to bring up the place part of it because we forget that... you know, we're all very busy modern people running around, driving around in our cars and stuff, and we forget that we are all indigenous to somewhere on this planet. We are from this earth somewhere. And our genetic code, that's why you look around this room and we all have amazing different looks. We got those looks because just like those seeds I've been growing out, they adapt it to somewhere really well for a long time. You know, they talk about Northern Europeans are very light because they need it to soak in sun because they got very little sun, whereas Africans got really dark because they were out in the sun a lot, so they need it to block the sun. You flip them, and they will both be sick because they're out of place. And I realized that as Pueblo people, we were very lucky that we weren't relocated from our place. But just like everybody else in today's time, even though we were living in our original home place here in New Mexico, we were eating food that was from some other continent. So we might as well have been, you know, traveling Europe and Africa. My son went to, the doctors, and the nutritionist comes out with the nutrition pyramid. And she was explaining how this is how you need to eat to be healthy and, you know, to be well. And he looked at it, and he says, you know what? Not a single one of these plants, foods, are from this continent. That was amazing to us. And so we thought, how would our pyramid look, our food pyramid, if it was our food that was genetically made to our bodies? A lot of indigenous people already know that, for instance, we don't do good with milk products. We're very lactose intolerant. Most native peoples I know of never milked anything pre-contact, except their mothers. So, you know, there's a way that our bodies have to adapt. And given that, we were the perfect guinea pigs to prove that our foods fit our bodies, it really helped with every part of our stuff. And I know that food now is a very different thing than it was for anybody even 100 years ago, because of the genetically modified stuff that they're doing to all our food. I don't think most of it's any good for anybody. But I do believe that we are adapted to certain foods. Each genetic being, we're all this amazing code that evolved through time to survive somewhere, the place and time. And, you know, if we all stayed in this northern New Mexico area for a long, long time, we'd all become very adapted to the place. But as it is now, we're trucking food every which way, everywhere. It doesn't have time to settle. It doesn't have time to rest in place. It's constantly being shook up. You know, you take a bottle of dirt and water and you shake it, and it takes a while for that mud to settle. I think of it like that. It's like, how long are we going to stop doing this so that we can all start settling our mud and find out where we are leveled out evenly? I just want to share with you that story just because it's been just a phenomenal experience for me. And as we continue down this road, it's just this domino effect of events that have been happening, not only health-wise, but just learning more about food and watching the world around. Right now, I've been seeing a lot of wonderful events like this Red Willow event, of honoring foods that are from this area and the creative way that it can be done. We recently put out a cookbook called The Pueblo Food Experience. It was meant to be, very localized, because my tribe was still very unhealthy, a lot of them, and there's a lot of need to know what those foods are. So our group put together a cookbook called The Pueblo Food Experience of our basic foods that our group used to go through this three-month process, and to share it with them to help our community get healthier. One of the things that was very interesting was that we had to learn how to cook differently, think about food differently, and find food differently. we were panicking early on because we'd go to the grocery stores and we'd walk up and down the aisles looking for something we could eat. And sometimes we'd only come out of the store with one thing. And it's a little bit of panic feeling when you go into a grocery store and you realize, I can't eat anything in here. And you have to start looking for food in a different way. I had one of the older ladies from the group call me on the cell phone one day. She was in Española, and she says, hey, Rox, I'm in front of Burger King. And I says, don't go in there, Marion. Be strong. Just stay in your car. Don't get out of the car. Just, you can do it. Just be strong. She goes, shut up, Rox. I just noticed that there's some ripe cactus fruit in front of Burger King. So, well, things like that. What are the... Yesterday, I have to tell you a little quick story about my granddaughter who has gotten very used to grandma eating very strange things that aren't normal in other worlds. We were cleaning some of the seed in the seed bank because some mealworms had gotten in there. So we were out there sitting and we were cleaning out the worms, the mealworms, and I was just mad at those mealworms for getting in my seed corn and stuff like that. And then I thought, well, I wonder how they taste. And my granddaughter, who's 14, she says, I'll try it. And I go, okay, tell me how it tastes. So she sure takes one of those mealworms and pops it in her mouth, like that. And she goes, oh, my gosh, it tastes just like a sweet corn, a little kernel of sweet corn. So then we were all like, oh, boom. And everyone was like, oh, boom, tasting these little mealworms. And I tell you, this is things you'd never think of eating suddenly becomes like something possibly food. Grasshoppers. We have been having different plagues. This year was really bad. And so my crop, I did a whole acre of corn and some amaranth and some different beans and stuff, and I watched my garden go from grasshoppers. And we'd go out there, you know, every other morning with our jars and be collecting grasshoppers, and we'd bring our turkeys, and the turkeys would be eating them as fast as we could, but those grasshoppers just kept eating. But I decided I'm not going to make this be a failure. I need to eat food. So I just started to collect those grasshoppers. We kept filling up jars and put them in the refrigerator. The grasshoppers go to sleep when they're cold. Then you can heat up some oil and dump them in. And they, like, fry up really fast. And they're really good, except that most people don't like looking at a bug when they're about to eat something. They're good, but they're a little unnerving to how they look. And the legs kind of get stuck in your teeth, especially the big ones. So this year, I figured out how to turn them into flour. So I've been putting grasshopper flour in everything. My corn tortillas are excellent now. Incredible protein, yes, yeah. Anyway, I would love to answer any questions you might have. And thank you for having me here.
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0: Hello and welcome to Background Briefing, available 24/7 at backgroundbriefing.org. I'm Ian Masters, and today we'll examine a number of stories and issues in the news. We'll begin with the botched execution attempts on 50-year-old Krista Pike in Tennessee, who was 18 when she murdered 19-year-old Colleen Slemmer in 1995. Krista is clinging to life after multiple attempts to inject two doses of a lethal drug into her by the state, and we'll discuss the extent to which this macabre barbarism is changing how people view the death penalty as executions spike upwards with the return of Donald Trump. Joining us is the Reverend Stacey Rector, Executive Director at Tennesseans for Alternatives to the Death Penalty, an ordained Presbyterian minister. She served as Associate Pastor of the Second Presbyterian Church in Nashville for 9 years and also served as a spiritual advisor to Steve Henley, an inmate on Tennessee's death row who was executed in 2009. Then we go to Berlin for an analysis of Iran's strategic adaptation after losing its proxies in Syria, Lebanon, and Gaza, then gaining new leverage by controlling the Strait of Hormuz thanks to Netanyahu and Trump's stupidity and hubris, and now, via the Houthis, control over the strategic choke point between the Red Sea and the Indian Ocean. Joining us to discuss whether the war will be reignited soon or the stalemate will continue is Hamidreza Azizi, senior Iran analyst at the International Crisis Group. His research focuses on Iran's policy and security policy, Iran's foreign and security policy, elite dynamics, armed non-state actors, and geopolitics of the Middle East. He's the author of the new book just out, The Axis of Resistance, Iran, Israel, and the Struggle for the Middle East. And he has an article at Time magazine we will discuss how the war is changing the geography of Iran's influence. Then finally, Background Briefing's Analeia looks into a real culture war underway in Ukraine as Putin attempts to erase Ukraine's language, culture, and national identity by raining down drones and missiles on the civilian population to break their will and submit to the Russian dictator. Joining Anna is a professor of history at City University of New York's College of Long Island, Susan Smith-Peter, a scholar who has studied Russian journalism and civic society for over 2 decades. She has published several books about how Russia sees itself, the country's history, and its deteriorating relations with the international community as Putin tries to destroy what he can't conquer. And joining us now is the Reverend Stacey Rector, Executive Director of Tennesseans for Alternatives to the Death Penalty, an ordained Presbyterian minister. She served as Associate Pastor of the Second Presbyterian Church in Nashville for 9 years and also served as a spiritual advisor to Steve Henley, an inmate on Tennessee's death row who was executed in 2019. Welcome to Background Briefing, the Reverend Stacey Rector.
1: Thank you for having me.
0: Well, thanks for joining us. And of course, the botched execution of Krista Pike, I think has disturbed most people, I would think, particularly here in the United States and around the world for that matter. The United States has, from 1976 to 2015, has conducted 1,392 executions, 995 of which took place in the South. Of course, this puts the United States statistically along with Iran and China, which is something of a badge of shame, if you will. But what's your sense of where things stand now? Because having been administered 2 doses of this execution cocktail, it would seem that Krista Pike, even though she's on a ventilator and we don't know her condition, but I imagine it's pretty likely that she's not going to come out of this hole, right? She may well be damaged for life, if there is to be a life.
1: Right. Yes, we just don't know. Again, as far as I know today, she remains in critical condition, as you say, on a ventilator. Tragically, we have advocates like myself, attorneys, medical professionals, have been warning for some time that this was not only possible, but probable, that these protocols are so secretive, they do not allow for proper transparency. Governor Lee, to his credit, in 2022, stopped an execution about an hour before it was to happen here because he became aware of technical problems, including the fact that the state wasn't following its own protocol. There was a study done. There were findings that showed that there were real problems. And then Governor Lee hired Commissioner Frank Strada from Arizona, a department that also had a history under his leadership of problems with botching executions. And what we saw in 2025 was the adoption of a new protocol relying on pentobarbital that, again, doubled down on secrecy and was not addressing the issues that had been raised. And so since that time, people have been sounding the alarm, particularly attorneys have been trying to get the courts to pay attention to what they were saying about the real concerns that something was going to go terribly wrong. And then it happened in May of this year with Tony Carruthers. Again, raised the issue. This is a problem. This protocol is not working and it is dangerous and we need to look at it. And nothing was done. And here we are.
0: Well, there were a number of attempts to administer this deadly cocktail. And at one point, the victim, Krista Pike, even tried to advise the people administering the injections. And one of them, apparently, there was a 90-degree bend in a needle. Isn't this to do with the fact that no medical professional, let alone any doctor who is subject to the Hippocratic Oath, they can't have anything to do with this barbaric practice, right? So you don't have any medical professionals, do you? Isn't that what's going on here?
1: Yes, for sure. And if you do have medical professionals, they are medical professionals who have been willing to set aside their professional ethics to do this. We do know that a physician did participate in Tony Carruthers' execution and was unable to set the central line that he was supposed to be competent to set, which led to what happened to Tony Carruthers. We don't know, again, because of the secrecy, if this physician was also present for Mr. Hines' execution in August and Krista Pike's attempt just this past week. But we know he was telling the media that he was going to be involved. But in terms of who is setting the IVs, what their training is, we just don't know. Again, cloaked in secrecy.
0: So does that mean that the doctor who's breaking the Hippocratic Oath, he is protected by secrecy?
1: He is. He is. The only way that his identity became known was in 2025 during another problematic execution, the execution of Byron Black. The warden accidentally said his name out loud during the execution. And that is how the media determined who he was. And since then, he's been deposed. That was prior to Mr. Carruthers' execution, and admitted that he had not set a central line in 13 years, which if you talk to any doctor, they say, unless you're doing them regularly, you have no business doing them at all. So again, the state, even though the doctor was even saying, you know, a month ago that he was going to be involved with Krista Pike's execution, the state refused to confirm that, saying that it was speculative and that they did not have to tell the public.
0: But surely there's a mechanism for the AMA or somebody to take away this doctor's medical license because of his violation of the Hippocratic Oath.
1: Well, we do know that a complaint was filed against him by Tony Carruthers' sister shortly after that botch. That would have been filed here in Tennessee to our Medical Board of Ethics. We have heard nothing about that. We don't know what the status of that is. And I am unclear what the American Medical Association's ability is to actually revoke a license, you know, if the state has licensed you.
0: So if you don't mind, let's talk about the broader politics in Tennessee. We've seen certainly from some of the demonstrations in the State House that the Republican control of the both chambers are pretty sort of thuggish in a way. They don't really want to tolerate any opposition, any debate. they tend to just want to buffalo stuff through. But is there a possibility in the gubernatorial race with Jerry Green running against Senator Marsha Blackburn that there could be an upset here? She's a former public defender, I understand.
1: You know, I don't know. I think the likelihood of an upset is probably low, but it's not impossible. And certainly Jerry Green has a very different perspective about the death penalty and its problems than does Senator Blackburn.
0: Well, she wants to bring back the electric chair.
1: Right. And I think that, you know, we're going to see some legislation being filed that wants to utilize new methods of execution. The state of Tennessee already has the electric chair as a method. In our state, if you were sentenced to die before the year 1999, you were actually sentenced under the electric chair. And so you have a choice. You may choose the chair or lethal injection. And for a period from about 2018 to 2020, we saw individuals choosing the chair over lethal injection because of their fear of it. That has changed in the last few years, partly because the information around lethal injection is so difficult to obtain that I think people on death row simply say, I don't have enough information to make an informed decision, so I'm not choosing at all. And that means that it goes to lethal injection. If Senator Blackburn or the legislature decides they want to bring in a new method or make the chair the sole method, you know, we obviously don't think that's a good idea. But what we are going to demand and hope that the state of Tennessee, our citizens here demand, is full transparency around whatever they do, because the secrecy that we have seen has led to these horrific outcomes, and it's unacceptable.
0: Well, the number of executions certainly went down during Biden's 4 years, him being a devout Catholic and against capital punishment. But then Trump has come back, and they've gone way back up, right? They've doubled in the last year, and then in this year, they'll probably meet the same level. And is that your understanding?
1: Yes. I mean, both death sentencing and execution have really plummeted over the last 40 years. To your point, we have seen an uptick, particularly around executions, and not so much around death sentencing. Tennessee has only had 5 new death sentences since 2013, which in my mind shows you where the public is more than does the fact that we're now executing people that we sentenced, you know, in the 1980s or the 1990s, which is the reality here. So yes, there is an uptick. My understanding is a big part of the uptick is the state of Florida, that Florida has gone so far in executing people over the last few years that they have skewed those numbers a bit. So yes, we're seeing an uptick, but it still isn't anything like we saw some decades ago.
0: So, but do you think that what happened with Krista Pike has stirred the conscience of the United States? Because, you know, we have in this political race, we have James Tallarico in Texas, who is invoking his religious faith, and he seems to be doing quite well, and certainly in terms of the cruelty of Trump and Stephen Miller's immigration policies, you know, he's trying to change this environment of hate that's coming out of this administration, in the sense that Trump and Miller are all about hate thy neighbor, whereas Tallarico is about love thy neighbor. So I'm just wondering whether this is a broader consciousness shift in the United States itself. Is it? Do you feel this in the zeitgeist?
1: I do, actually. There is still, particularly in states like Tennessee, there, you know, with our supermajority of Republicans, I will say there are Republicans in our legislature who have real problems with the death penalty. But generally right now, you know, that is a body that is on the record as being pro-death penalty. So there is resistance, right? And that will continue. But I do think the unmasking of the brutality that happened during this particular execution to really show the public lethal injection is not just someone going to sleep. This is a very brutal thing that we're doing, and we can't even do it successfully, which points out again, I think for many conservatives, this idea that how can you trust government to carry out executions and decide who should live and who should die? So I think all those things are coming together right now, and my hope is that we can really have some good conversations where we can really start with the things that we agree on, which is that we want to be safe, that we want people who commit violent crime to be held accountable, that we want to support victims and their families, that we want a fair system, we want an accurate system, and that we want a system that uses our resources for things that actually prevent crime, which we know that the death penalty does not do. And so my sense is if we can start on the things that we want to achieve together, perhaps we can get through this and move beyond this belief that somehow the death penalty is necessary, because it just simply is not.
0: So, just in closing, though, do you think that there is a move or a mood underway, reminiscent of, for example, the religious communities that ended slavery in this country? Do you think that the religious awakening in this country against the government cruelty, whether it's to do with immigration or execution, do you think it's happening?
1: I certainly hope so. I feel something has shifted and is shifting, and it's going to be up to us to decide what happens next. My prayer and my hope is that we all continue to move toward, as you said, loving our neighbors, and kindness, and looking to real solutions to the problems that confront us and not the convenient ones.
0: Well, Reverend Stacey Rector, I thank you very much for joining us here today.
1: Thank you so much.
0: Welcome back. I'm Ian Masters, and this is Background Briefing, available 24/7 at backgroundbriefing.org. And joining us now from the UK is Hamid Reza Azizi, senior Iran analyst at the International Crisis Group, whose research focuses on Iran's foreign policy and security policy, elite dynamics, armed non-state actors, and the geopolitics of the Middle East.

0: Both your book and your article in Time magazine point out that Iran's loss of its strategic influence in Syria and Lebanon, along with Israel's military action and against Hezbollah and in Lebanon and Hamas in Gaza, has basically taken away the leverage that Iran had over Israel. If Israel were to attack Iran, then Hezbollah and Hamas could be activated. That's no longer an option. But Iran has suddenly found new leverage with the Straits of Hormuz and the so-called Gates of Grief between the Red Sea and the Indian Ocean. So, but I guess in terms of the Strait of Hormuz, it was pretty clear that Iran would never have taken the Strait of Hormuz, because they would have, that would have provoked a war with the United States and with Israel. But thanks to the stupidity and hubris of Netanyahu and Donald Trump, essentially, they were gifted the Straits of Hormuz. How do you see it?
1: First of all, what's important to keep in mind is that since October 7, 2023, since the Hamas attack on Israel and the war that follows, there has been a series of developments that have essentially changed the nature of the Iran-backed network of the so-called Axis of Resistance, which consisted always mostly of non-state actors, but also had the Syrian government under Bashar al-Assad also on its side. So there has been significant changes, especially after the domino effects of the war that led to the fall of Assad, and then the significant weakening of Hezbollah, especially after the loss of its leaders, Hassan Nasrallah especially, and also what has happened to Hamas in Gaza. But as you mentioned, and as I have elaborated in both my book and also in this latest article, it has been a kind of a it hasn't been the end of the network or Iran's influence. It has been a series of shifts, including a shift in the geography. And it was a kind of an irony, I would say, that on the same day that Israel kind of took over of Ali at-Tahir Ridge in southern Lebanon, which was one of the main headquarters of Hezbollah in southern Lebanon, and declared the destruction of the facilities there, on the very same day, the Houthis took over areas near Bab al-Mandab, which basically was a manifestation of this changing geography. So now what we are seeing is that Iran and its partners in this network are effectively in control of two very important strategic waterways, the Strait of Hormuz and Bab al-Mandab. And they are in a position that they can kind of, you know, inflict a direct pain on the global economy and by extension, of course, on the United States. And this has been at the heart of Iranian strategy all along from February 28, after the U.S.-Israeli war on Iran started. So this has become their main leverage. So, of course, as you mentioned, there was always these debates in Iran that if we close the Strait of Hormuz, we are going to be isolated, and even in our partners like Russia and China are going to act against us. But here we are. So this geographical connection between waterways and the weaknesses and setbacks, better to say, of some partners being compensated by advances of the others, this is the new picture of Iranian regional position that we are witnessing after a few months of the war.
0: So could you say then that, in effect, Netanyahu and Trump, by starting this war, essentially gave Iran the gift of the Strait of Hormuz?
1: In a way, it was a test, of course, for the Iranian leaders themselves to see whether this leverage actually works. And of course, it did work. I basically agree with what you said, because, first of all, we should look back at the, let's say, 2 months prior to this war, to the 40-day war, On the one hand, there was the popular uprisings.

0: in Iran and the violence against the protesters that led to the killing of thousands of people, which was seen by the Iranian government as part of the war that was being prepared by the United States and Israel. So in their view, that wasn't kind of an actual or legitimate popular movement, though all the indications suggest that it was, but it was part of the plot. So, but in any case, regardless of what the reality was on the ground, what matters is the perception. So the perception was that there was a war inside of the country, which was supposed to be complemented, again, in their view, by an external war, with the final aim of not just regime change, but maybe even the fraction of the country. So they entered into this war with an existential mindset, with an existential anxiety. And that's why we saw what we saw, like, you know, things that would be unimaginable for most of the observers. You know, I myself would expect like attacks on some of the Gulf countries, especially, for example, Bahrain and the UAE, to some extent, because they were the ones who had signed the Abraham Accords with Israel. But that kind of an indiscriminate, you know, targeting of all these countries on the one hand, and on the other hand, the effective strategy of disrupting transit in the Strait of Hormuz, those were the things that was kind of new. But it was, as I said, driven by that existential anxiety, because they felt that they have nothing to lose and they have to bring all the capabilities and then the potentials that they have actually to the table to be able to survive.
1: So, Hamadreza Azizi, have you heard anything about some of the rumors about whether or not this war will be reignited either before the Israeli elections on October the 27th or after the American elections on November the 3rd? Trump has said many times that things are going to change. Suddenly the price of oil and gas and diesel will go down precipitously and that he will somehow solve the problem. Obviously, he says all kinds of crazy stuff, so it's difficult to take him seriously, and which is a real problem in U.S. foreign policy because the U.S. has no credibility. But nevertheless, there's a new carrier strike group moving into the area. That'll be three carrier strike groups and extra Marines, etc. Is this possible? We know from Trump's psychology is that he's somebody that cannot be seen as a loser. He has to be a winner. And my understanding is from sources inside the White House is that he's having tantrums all the time. He's furious with Iran that they somehow are defying him. And he's looking like a loser, which is the worst possible thing for him. So, you know, I'm sure the Gulf countries are telling him not to do this. But at the same time, he's a loose cannon. He does what he wants to do. We've seen that on the domestic front here in the United States. So where do you come down on that possibility?
0: Well, I think all the indications are suggesting that there could be some form of return to the war, either as you know, some reports have suggested after the midterm, or even before that. On that, actually, you know, I stopped listening to or really caring about what Trump says long ago. And what matters to me is the developments on the ground, because, you know, Trump may say something and then do something else the next day. He thinks this is unpredictability that could bring, I don't know, deterrence or make the American threat more viable on the other side. But in reality, it, as you also mentioned, it makes the American credibility sort of less than it always used to be. But in any case, so you mentioned the deployment of the new forces to the region. At the same time, there have been some changes in the force deployments on the ground, those who are already on the ground, and also in terms of logistics. Part of that, I mean, there's a caveat here. Part of that might have to do with the war that is already ongoing in Yemen between Saudi Arabia and the Houthis, with the Houthis now almost on a daily basis targeting energy infrastructure in Saudi Arabia, etc. But then, for example, the deployment of new Patriot batteries to some energy sites in Saudi Arabia and in other places. There have been reports of increase of reconnaissance flights, refueling flights around the region. So something seems to be in the making. Here, I think we can think of two scenarios. One scenario would be for Trump to, already before the midterm, try to do something big and symbolic, like targeting Iran's underground nuclear facility in at the Peacock's Mountain, in order to claim victory and mission accomplished and so on, so that he could possibly lift some pressure from the Republicans ahead of the midterm, and then to see what can come afterwards. Or, as some other people have suggested, this might be, especially taking into account the time that is needed for these new aircraft carrier and the amphibious force group that is now underway to arrive there, which would be end of November, more or less. So by that time, the preparations at least would be enough if Trump wants to initiate a bigger campaign. So the calculation on the side of the U.S. administration might be that by that time, by the end of November, the blockade that is already there against Iran will have more tangible impacts on the Iranians. Like it is already creating a lot of problems. The economic situation is deteriorating day by day. So by that time, they can initiate an attack, basically try to finish the job that was remained unfinished in their view, probably in March, April. And we may actually be heading toward a bigger war. But I think my personal view, concentrating primarily on the strategic thinking in Tehran, is that the result of both of these scenarios would be the same thing, because the Iranians are determined not to allow a symbolic attack to just remain unanswered. They had this experience in the 12-day war when Trump came in the end of the war, targeted Iran's main nuclear facilities in Fordo and Natanz, and then just left and proposed a ceasefire, only to come back after a few months and initiate a bigger war. So they are determined to respond. So in any case, I think if what is in Trump's mind is some sort of a military operation, it's going to be an even bigger war probably than what we saw in those 40 days.
1: But the third carrier strike group actually will arrive at the end of October. So, but as you point out, it's more likely to war will happen after the elections. But nevertheless, let's talk about what just happened recently with an attempt to have meetings between Iran, Oman, and other Gulf countries, which the Saudis pulled out of. You make the point that there's no way that the Saudis can accept a continual leverage that the Iranians will have over all Gulf countries' abilities to export oil and gas, and through their proxies in Iraq, and now the United States has just left Iraq, so I'm sure Iran will fill that strategic vacuum. They can strike at any of the pipelines, and all efforts on the part of all of the Gulf countries, including Iraq, which is, can send its oil through Kurdistan into the Turkish port of Ceyhan on the Mediterranean. That is obviously a logical future for getting oil out of the Gulf, for at least for the Iraqis, as opposed to having the Iranians control Strait of Hormuz. So give us a big picture of these dynamics and whether or not there will be an alternative. Is there a viable alternative to export oil that isn't vulnerable to the closure of the Straits of Hormuz?
0: So I'm not an expert on the energy markets or those dynamics, but what I can say as an expert on geopolitics is that it's going to be difficult and it's going to take a lot of time in order to develop a viable alternative to this race. Because look, is one thing to speak of short-term sort of solutions, be it in the strait itself, as we are seeing at the moment, for example, and I will explain a little bit that part as well. So that's one thing, be it in the strait or the pipelines, the one you mentioned from Iraq to Turkey or through Syria to the Mediterranean and so on and so forth. And it is a completely different thing to develop them as longer-term alternatives that would remain secure against potential disruptions. Because the same actor, put it simply, the same actor that has the means to target the ships in the strait has the means to target the pipelines as well. And we saw that already, right? I mean, the Houthi attack on the Saudis' east-west pipeline that caused a disruption for a few weeks, for a couple of weeks actually, that showed the vulnerability of the alternatives. And the other major pipeline that exists and that has been used by the Gulfies, in this case the UAE, the Habshan-Fujairah pipeline, which is the UAE's west-to-east pipeline, that is also vulnerable to Iranian strikes. So at the end of the day, there has to be an arrangement in which Iran and other countries around the Persian Gulf can come to terms. But the challenge is that because there's just a lot of factors involved, a lot of different priorities that these countries have, and most importantly, because there's still an ongoing war between the United States and Iran, and the expectation of the resumption of the hostilities, as we just discussed, which means that the existential mindset is still there in Tehran, it makes the agreement sort of a much more difficult. Otherwise, if we look at the situation in the Strait itself, for example, that is far from ideal for Tehran, because the UAE has been taking some initiatives, like the taking the risk actually that would normally be covered by the insurance companies, bringing in these smaller tankers in the so-called shuttle runs, using ship-to-ship transfer methods in order to ship oil out of the strait, which has been partly successful. Iran has been targeting the ships still. This has been used as another temporary measure. The thing is that, as I mentioned, this is also costly because it takes constant military support by the United States and a lot of investment by the UAE. But at this moment, as I said, the complexity of the picture, Iran trying to keep its leverage, others working on temporary measures to pass this juncture and then to come to negotiations maybe with Iran from a better position. These dynamics have, as I said, made an agreement over a strait kind of elusive.
1: Well, Ahmadreza Azizi, I thank you very much for joining us here today.
0: Thank you. It was a pleasure.
1: We're going to take a brief station break. We're back with Background Briefing's Anna Leah looking into a real culture war underway in Ukraine as Putin attempts to erase Ukraine's language, culture, and national identity.

0: This is Analea for Background Briefing. In mid-August, a fire destroyed an Estonian robotics company that made unmanned military vehicles for Ukraine. The Estonian government recently said that it was an act of Russian arson. Authorities arrested and extradited three suspects from Latvia. NATO leaders voiced support for Ukraine, and French President Emmanuel Macron called this an escalation, invoking a recent attack at a German airport in August as well. Russia has been accused or suspected of causing fires and explosions in Bulgaria, Italy, Slovakia, and Poland, all NATO members. But we're not talking about munitions factories. Today, we're talking about destroying things that spark something completely different. Ideas, progress, and national pride. The Russian military launched another drone attack in August. The New York Times reports that the fire there lasted a week. The target was the country's largest children's books publisher, in the middle of printing textbooks. This year, the chief executive of the Ukrainian Publishing Association estimates that half of Ukraine's book production has been destroyed by Russian shells. That's 15 million books. And just days ago, a new jet-powered Russian drone struck the Ukrainian National Academy of Sciences, where almost all of Ukrainian research takes place, and that does include military research. Since Russia's full-scale invasion of Ukraine began, and even before, this was never just a war on buildings and people. This was a war on those people's culture, ideas, and the idea that Ukrainian people should be sovereign. Those ideas have rippled across the world, blinding many into thinking that Russia could possibly be a country retaking former territory instead of one independent country trying to take over another. And joining us is a professor of history at the City University of New York's College of Staten Island. Susan Smith-Peter, PhD, runs the college's public history department and has spent over 20 years studying Russian journalism and civil society. She has published several books about Russian history, regionalism, and identity, as well as its relations to the U.S. A former Fulbright scholar and Columbia University seminar chair, she is currently writing a book about Federalist idealism in Siberia during the Russian Civil War. So, welcome.
1: Well, thanks for having me. Great to be here.
0: So, these strikes against the university, the strikes against the book factory, book publishing house, how did the two sides, Russia and Ukraine, view the significance of that?
1: Well, I think it's important to understand the Russian concept of war. So the Russian concept of war is a little bit different from ours. From their point of view, war takes place in two spheres, and they're both equally important. One is the battle space, and that's tanks and guns, and people are actually dying. And the other is the information space. And in the information space, which is social media, you know, book publishing, that actually goes into the minds of the people being influenced. So it is logical, although obviously horrible, for them to be doing these things, because for them, this is a war in the information space. And their goal is, it seems, destruction of the idea of Ukraine by destruction of books which hold that idea in them. Of course, it's not going to be successful, but you know, I do think that that is part of the concept here, that this is a strike within the information space, which is equal to the battle space.
0: And is Ukraine, and like you said, the Baltic and the Caucasian states, why are they so unique? Why are they just not in our minds when we consider other places? Like, I've never heard anybody argue that, like, Myanmar isn't a country.
1: Because the idea is, from a Russian point of view, that they're all part of the Russian sphere of influence. And there's been a lot of Russian influence on how Americans see that part of the world. And so there are a lot of Americans who are very sympathetic to this Russian view. Also, even though it's wrong, it does have the appeal of simplicity. The idea that Russia is all one thing is simpler than coming to terms with the reality of even the Russian Federation is a state which has borders. Within those borders, it's a very complicated, it is actually a federation, and there are many different federal units within that. But, you know, that's complicated, and most people don't really want to think about that. Yeah, it is a kind of struggle. I mean, I have a colleague named Vitaly Chernetsky who talks about this as epistemological injustice, which is, so when you have epistemological means the way that you know things, like how do you know things is the knowledge of knowing things. Well, Ukraine is always having to justify itself, right? And if you have a Ukrainian last name, often people will say, oh, well, you're too involved. And if you don't, you know, it's like, well, you know, do you really know about Ukraine? Those kind of questions don't really come up when people are talking about Russia. You don't have that same, you know, not level playing field. So making the argument that Ukraine has an equal right to be the source of knowledge is an important claim, but it's one that's had a lot of pushback because Russia wants to be able to take that control. And so, like, the destruction of the books is part of this long-running thing. Like, back in, I don't remember what year it was, 1918 or 1919, Russia deliberately shelled, I mean, at that time it was Soviet Russia. So Soviet Russia deliberately shelled the house of Mikhail Khrushchevsky, who was the first president of the Ukrainian National Republic. And in that shelling, it destroyed, and he was the first great historian of Russia, and he wrote a multi-volume, not Russia, Ukraine, multi-volume history of Ukraine. And when they shelled his house, they also destroyed his manuscripts and his documents, and he had a collection of Ukrainian manuscripts. And so, you know, when I heard about the shelling of the book depository and also the Academy of Sciences, it did remind me of the shelling of Khrushchevsky's house.
0: What are they so afraid of that are in these books? And how long has that thought been popular in Ukraine, if that makes sense?
1: Yeah. So it was in the 1870s when Russia banned the use of the Ukrainian language, saying it did not exist. Of course, it's a little strange and counterfactual to ban a language that didn't exist. So that's, yeah, that is, I mean, I could ban a language that doesn't exist right now and probably be successful, but b banning a language that does exist is a whole different thing. It sort of goes back to the period of Romanticism. So the first great poet of Ukraine, Taras Shevchenko, he wrote poems in Ukrainian. And Vissarion Belinsky, who was a very important Russian critic, he rejected Shevchenko. He rejected the poems, saying that Ukrainian was not a real language. So that is, in many ways, the beginning of the modern Russian rejection of Ukraine. And so it's very tied into language. And so there is a real focus on destroying the Ukrainian language. And then, see, the problem was, of course, that the Ukrainians, at that time in the 19th century, we're not able to have mass education of the Ukrainian peasants in the Ukrainian language or Ukrainian history. Sidelight, no one was able to have mass education of the Russian peasants in the Russian language and Russian history because the Romanovs didn't want mass education in general. But coming back to Ukraine, that was a problem because when you had the first independent Ukraine, the Ukrainian National Republic, in 1918, they didn't have as strong of a base as they would have if they had had the ability to have mass education in Ukrainian. You have to teach people that they are members of a nation. Otherwise, they're like, well, I'm from a province, I'm from a village, I'm a peasant. It's not like an inborn thing. Like I didn't, be born and be like, hi, I'm an American, I'm deeply connected to, American history. No, I had to be taught. Everybody has to be taught. Ironically, the Bolsheviks were very important for teaching Ukrainians that they were Ukrainian. This is actually part of the reason why Putin is so upset about Lenin and is complaining about Lenin and this sort of thing. Even though the way he talks about Lenin is factually incorrect, there is a kind of kernel of truth, especially in the 20s. There was a lot of, there was called the Ukrainian Renaissance, and there were a lot of things that were written in Ukrainian, and people were taught things in Ukrainian. And even though there's a crackdown and there was, the executed Renaissance and all of that, once you have taught a mass population that they are something, it becomes really hard to put the cat back in the bag. And so from that point on, the 1920s on, you really do have a very clear sort of modern, there's like a modern sense of being Ukrainian. And of course, is it exactly the same as other places? No, but that you get persistent demands for Ukrainian history, Ukrainian language, Ukrainian literature, and all of that. And then I mean, certainly by the 1990s, you can say that there's a developed history there, and a sense of, a sense of being Ukrainian. I mean, the 1991 referendum where Ukraine decides to not be part of the Soviet Union, that was really the death knell of the Soviet Union. That's another reason why Putin is so angry, because, he considers the end of the Soviet Union to be like the worst thing that happened in the 20th century. So there's this long history. It really comes from the 19th century on. But then when we're talking about national identity and national history, almost everywhere it comes from the 19th century on. So it's really not surprising that that's the same thing that happened with Ukraine. I mean, the US is older, but the US is very unusual. The US and Britain, are older modern nations, but that doesn't really prove anything. I mean, they're basically older than almost all other modern nations, aside from France. I'm not going to go into all the details, but in any case, so that they are, in other words, there's been a sense of modern nationhood for probably, 100 years, I would say.
0: And as Ukrainian people have learned this, I'm very curious about how Americans have learned about Russian history, Ukrainian history, and especially how that impacts the people who make our decisions today.
1: So I've written about this in a piece called How the Field Was Colonized. The person that founded Russian studies, Russian history, I should say, it's a different thing from Russian studies. The person who founded Russian history in this country was named Michael Karpovich, and he was a professor at Harvard. And he was really an extraordinary man, a tremendously hard worker, and he was the one who trained a tremendously large cadre of American professors of Russian history. And he was coming from the tradition that history in Russia was mainly the story of the Russian people, right? So the story is not so much the Russian state, but what the Russian people did, how they colonized, how they conquered Siberia and other places. And that meant that Ukraine was off to the side. Ukraine was not a subject. It was not the thing that was acting, and Ukrainians were not the actors of that story. And there is a certain blind spot that has come about as a result of this, and it's something that I've argued with my colleagues about. And I would say that this is not the result of anybody's negative intentions. People don't wake up and say, "I want to be bad to Ukraine today." But if you have a particular way of approaching a subject that prioritizes one group, it often has implications for another group, which you may not be holding as your main goal, but it's still there in the background. So, as a result, the way Americans have mainly learned about this part of the world is from a Russian lens. And then when Ukrainians make basically contradictory assertions against that, they are not always put on a level playing field because the Russian view is seen as kind of a normative view.
0: And how does that leave academia and affect how we're living our lives or how our government is making decisions?
1: Well, basically, all the people who are members of the elite went to college, and they often went to Harvard and other elite universities, and there they were taught by professors, probably of Russian history. Sometimes, I mean, Harvard is also the center of Ukrainian study in this country. But why is it the center of Ukrainian study? Because Ukrainians from around the country, Ukrainian Americans from around the country, sent in small donations in order to establish an institute there. So, I mean, that kind of gives you a sense that they realized that there was a need to have their own separate institution, which I argue does suggest that there was an understanding that they weren't going to be able to have the same ability to make the arguments within the existing institutions, which tended to focus on Russian history. So education and the government, especially if you look over a period of multiple generations, are deeply, deeply intertwined.
0: And I know you have to run, but I also know that you study Russian propaganda and its effect on democracy. So I'd be remiss if in this midterm season I didn't ask you, how does Russian propaganda differ from just straight up nationalism or chauvinism or something like that?
1: Oh, it's totally different because Russian propaganda is all about hiding itself. So you may online be interacting with someone who says that they're an African American male from Detroit who's actually a Russian propagandist working in St. Petersburg. I say African American because many of the most influential Russian propagandists, mouthpieces online have taken on avatars that are African American. So what the Russian way of propaganda is to work with whatever pre-existing ideas the target has. So if the target has an America First approach, you work using an America First argument. If a person has an anti-American kind of stance, you work through that argumentation. So you are using kind of an avatar, as it were, to make an argument, not as a Russian, but as a fellow American who's upset, who's angry. I mean, in one of my lectures, I talk about how there was a series of protests at a mosque in Texas, pro-Muslim and anti-Muslim protests. And this was some years ago, but both of them were organized by Russian-backed Facebook pages. And the idea was to foment, basically to foment disorder in the United States through this kind of thing. And none of the people, I mean, maybe I shouldn't say that because do I know what's inside each person at those protests? No. But I doubt that the people who are at those protests were like, "Hey, I'm a tool of the Russian government. I feel great about that." But they were a tool of the Russian government. And And so many people are influenced by Russian propaganda, but they refuse to believe that it is, because from their point of view, they heard it from another American, from someone that they think has views similar to them. And so that's how it spreads.
0: Right. Well, thank you for helping us spread a little bit of actual information today.
1: All right. Thank you, Anna. I really appreciate it. Thanks for inviting me.
2: And this has been Background Briefing. I'm Ian Masters. I'd like to thank producers Graham Fitzgibbon, Anna Leia, Evan Susswood, and Ash Price. And if you've missed any of today's programs and would like to explore our vast archives, you can find us at backgroundbriefing.org, where we include extended interviews searchable by topic and have made it easy for you to sign up for daily email updates and provide links to resources, articles, and books discussed on the program. 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So please do help us reach more listeners by sharing this program with friends, family, and colleagues. And I'll be back again tomorrow with another background briefing. Bye for now.

0: Hours passed, and she must have slept until the door finally opened and the nurse returned with a pitcher of water and cloth on a tray.
1: You should freshen up, dear. Company is here.
2: How long have I been here, Nurse Rabin?
1: Oh, you remember me now, do you? Very good.
2: How long?
1: Oh, I can't rightly say, ma'am. Let's wash this face of yours.
2: Do you think my mind is playing tricks on me? Do you think I'm unwell?
1: That's for Dr. Wilmore to decide now, isn't it? There. All nice and ready for visitors. Are you ready for visitors, dear?
0: The patient considered that being alone in the room provided no opportunities, while entertaining guests, even false guests, might hold some item of importance that could be the method for her escape. The patient displayed her gentlest smile.
2: By all means.
0: The nurse smiled back as the door opened, and a young girl, hardly 16, bounded into the room, while an older woman with a furrowed brow followed close behind.
3: Irene, I missed you so.
0: The young girl could not contain her enthusiasm. She hugged the patient, but due to the restraints, the hug was not reciprocated.
3: She's in chains. Why is she in chains, Mother?
4: They said it would be that way, Isabel.
0: The older woman did not approach the bed. She stood aloof while the young girl remained close. There was nothing familiar to the patient about the older woman, who said she was her mother.
4: Have they been treating you well, child?
2: Child?
0: Exasperated, the older woman breathed out.
4: Irene.
2: You both call me Irene.
3: What else would we call you? You never liked nicknames for yourself, but you liked calling me Izzy.
4: Isabel.
3: Mother doesn't want me to be called that anymore. She thinks young men won't like it, and I'll never be married. But John Sutton, you remember John Sutton, don't you? From the North End? John likes to call me that when we're alone, which isn't very often because Mother doesn't like it. But I think it's just fine. And John Sutton, you remember, he likes me just fine too, whatever my name is. And so I wanted my sister's advice on all sorts of things, but you weren't there, which is sad. So I've been doing a lot of reading and—
4: Isabel, you don't want to tire your sister out. So much of this can wait.
2: Sister.
0: The patient looked at the young girl. Her visitor was blonde with blue eyes, as was the patient. That didn't mean they were sisters. She had no sister. She grew up under the direction of a particularly strict governess who was cruel to a fault. The harsh, undeserved punishments of her past and her escape into freedom when she was of age were memories that would not be obscured by the wonderful fiction of a concerned mother and loving sister that was now presented before her. That did not mean she should not play along.
3: Is she not well, Mother? I mean, she's got a large wound on the head. Does it hurt much, Irene? That looks frightening.
4: Irene, the doctors say you have some irregularities of behavior. Did you strike a nurse?
2: I have no memory of it.
3: I've never hit anyone. I've never even tried. But I thought about it once. I was with Ada Plymouth, and she was being awfully mean and cruel to Sarah. I don't think you know Sarah Benton, but she's my best friend. And Ada was being mean to her, and I thought about striking her once, but I didn't.
4: No more talk about hitting anyone. There is no excuse for it. None. I am sorry I asked about it.
3: Sorry, Mother. Will you be coming home with us, Irene?
2: That would be grand. Let's go now.
0: Any means of extricating herself from her confines would allow the patient to find her way back to London, so she could report the code and conclude her mission. The older woman seemed doubtful, and the nurse interjected to prove the point.
1: Dr. Wilmore doesn't foresee that happening anytime soon. The patient has some strange notions about who she is, feelings of persecution and paranoia. We're trying to understand it all.
3: Who she is? Whatever do you mean? Do you not know who you are, Irene?
2: You say I am Irene Addison.
3: Who else would you be?
1: The strike to her head was quite severe. She may be suffering from a form of fantasy where she believes she is the most important woman in world events.
4: I was told Irene said something about Harper Thorne.
3: I just adore those stories, but we don't have any Harper Thorne stories at home. I used to read each chapter when they came out, but they cost a shilling. Mr. Plymouth would get them for Ada, and she would share them with me, but I don't see Ada Plymouth that much these days. Are they important?
2: I would very much like to read a Harper Thorne story. Is one available?
3: Well, I can ask Ada Plymouth when we get back if her father saved them, but I don't know if he did. They have a nice house. It's nicer than ours. So they may have some room to keep them. Maybe we can tell each other some Harper Thorne stories. At least those we can remember. Do you know any Harper Thorne stories? About being the most important woman in world events?
2: Quite vividly. Perhaps you've heard of Barnaby Druthers as well. Perhaps you can make contact with him and send him here?
3: I don't understand. As if he were a real person. Do you want one of his books? I don't like them as much as Harper Thorne stories, but sometimes she's in them, and I like that a lot. There was something about buttons that was popular, but I don't remember much of it.
5: I hope you enjoyed your visit. There will be time for another visit later. Nurse, if you could take the guests outside.
1: Yes, Doctor. Come along now.
3: I'll visit soon. I want to hear all about Harper Thorne.
5: Now then, you've been talking about Harper Thorne. Do you still think you're Harper Thorne? Did your visitors help inspire your memory?
2: They insist I am Irene Addison.
5: Very good. We are making some progress. What is the last thing you remember?
2: A train.
5: You were found near the tracks. Tell me more.
2: Loosen my restraints.
5: I'm afraid we cannot do that.
2: But my sister hugs me. How can I hug her back?
5: Or try to escape, yes? Do you think it is possible you were reading a Harper Thorne story when your head was wounded? Is that possible, Miss Addison?
2: It would be an intriguing consideration.
5: You remember a train. Perhaps in the Harper Thorne story you were reading, Harper Thorne was on a train. Was Harper Thorne doing anything important? What was the last thing you recall reading?
2: The last thing I recall reading was Northanger Abbey, but that's not relevant at the moment.
5: I see. Taking it another way, what was the last thing Harper Thorne would recall? Was Harper Thorne on a train?
2: Undoubtedly.
5: Good. And what occurred before the train? Did Harper Thorne meet anyone? Someone important?
0: Days earlier, the patient met with a Prussian diplomat before being smuggled into Berliner Schloss as a maid of Empress Augusta Victoria, whom she knew well enough to call Donna in private. Relations between England and the Prussian state were souring since the Kruger telegram, with tension intensifying. Only the coded message she would relay to the Prime Minister would allow cooler heads to prevail. Foreign governments would pay any price for that information. Who would believe her? Would she believe herself if it were not so?
2: Harper Thorne lives an exciting life. She meets all sorts of interesting people.
5: Of that I'm sure. Who exactly? In your delirium, you said Kaiser. Do you remember saying that? Did Harper Thorne meet Kaiser Wilhelm?
0: The patient was uncertain which response would best extricate herself from her restraints, and said nothing.
5: You must tell us the truth if you hope to get better and leave this place.
2: You can tell I'm not violent. The restraints are unnecessary.
5: But you are still living with a belief that you are Harper Thorne, and that you have done or are doing something of importance. It is not healthy, and the only means of making sure you are well is to address these delusions head on. I'm afraid the restraints are still necessary for now.
2: What time is it, Doctor?
0: The doctor checked his pocket watch.
5: 9:30. We'll talk again later, after your guests visit you in the afternoon.
0: In the afternoon, she smelled coffee. With the help of two attendants, Nurse Rabin helped transfer the patient from the bed to a chair. A harness was placed over her shoulders, which restricted her arms considerably, but she could move her hands freely. Isabel burst through the door as she had done so before.
3: Irene, are you feeling better? Say you're feeling better so we can go home. Wouldn't that be marvelous?
4: Doctor does not believe that will happen today.
3: Oh, say it's not so.
2: I like your bonnet very much, Isabel. Where did you get it?
3: It was a present. Do you like it? I think John Sutton likes it. You remember John Sutton, don't you?
2: I should like to wear a bonnet like yours. It would make me feel pretty.
3: I'll wear mine. It would look divine on you. Can she wear my bonnet, Mother?
4: Keep your distance from her, child.
3: Oh, nonsense.
0: The young girl stood next to the patient, unpinned the bonnet from her hair, and placed it on the patient's head.
3: You look simply divine, Irene. You really do.
2: Is there a mirror I would like to see?
0: The nurse exited the room, but returned quickly with a small mirror. Isabel held it aloft, and the patient inspected her face.
2: I should brush my hair.
3: I'll brush it for you. May I?
0: The patient was able to remove the bonnet and hold it, but the nurse did not leave to acquire a brush. Instead, Nurse Rabin advised it was time for tea. The older woman poured, and the three sat in the room while the nurse was busy by the door. Perhaps they expected the patient to throw the tea as a distraction.

0: When you realized there was no body located and there was nowhere to jump off the train.
1: I knew the Chevalier was still on the train, attempting to avoid the rude man.
0: Gasquet, indeed. So you realized he shaved his mustache to alter his appearance, but the blade cut him. He changed clothes with Dupont so neither man's garments fit, and he hid in the second-class carriage.
1: I found him behind a newspaper and protected him in the compartment that had already been searched by the conductor.
0: You are a clever woman, Mrs. Kipling. It was right to have my faith in you.
1: Oh, I put my faith elsewhere, Mum.
2: And how exactly did you get into trouble?
0: I caused a scene. I located the disheveled man, recognized he must be the Chevalier, but at that moment, Gasquet arrived in the carriage and I created the distraction that removed Gasquet and I both, at least for that moment. I had to trust that you would review the clues and know what to do, and I was right. Mrs. Kipling, I'll make an adventuress out of you yet.
2: No, Mum, no, a thousand times no. My heart couldn't take it. My place is a golden hour. When you are with Mr. Druvers, then you can run your schemes and plans together. But that is not the life for me.
0: Don't you want to come with me to Paris?
2: Good God, no! Oh, forgive me for my blasphemy, but no. Please, no. That is the life you want to live, at least for now. But it is not mine. Earlier, you wanted to know my prayer list. Returning to Golden Hour, that's the top of my list. I mean, after your safety and good health, of course.
0: I didn't realize that. For someone with a keen awareness for the details in others, I must have certain blindness when it comes to you. Do we have blind spots when it comes to those we know best? I didn't realize, but I should have. I have pushed you and pushed you, and you deserve your rest. Very well. Mrs. Kipling, you are released. Not from my service, but from the obligation to attend me to Paris. You may return to Golden Hour if you wish.
2: Oh, I do wish it. Thank you, Mum.
0: You have earned your holiday, for it was you who solved the case of the disheveled man.
2: Thank you, Mum, truly.
0: I suppose you can return by train, I expect.
2: Please, Mum, don't say again. You expect the journey to be uneventful.
0: I will never make that prediction again. That I swear.
3: Harper Thorne, The Disheveled Man. Written, created, and produced by J. Timothy Quirk. Copyright 2024. 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Lin. Production by Kurt Boucher. Original music by Robert C. Fullerton. Additional music by Bob Eccleston. Starring Devin Richtmeyer, Jandy Hanna, Tiffy McKay, Kurt Boucher, Seth Keyes, Robert C. Fullerton, and Jason Kulas. Harper Thorne, The Disheveled Man.
4: Hi, my name is Jean Stevens, and I'm wanting to give a little testimonial on cultural energy, KCEI, and how important it is for the community. I have appreciated their programming of local events and interviews of a variety of organizations in Taos. It keeps everyone up to date. In addition, with the affiliation of Pacifica Radio, you get news of the United States and abroad by people you wouldn't ordinarily hear anywhere in New Mexico. Some of the most esteemed broadcasters are brought to our little town of Taos and the surrounding areas. In addition, I taught here for 25 years in Taos, and I am very appreciative of the outreach that Cultural Energy gives to events relating to schools and education. And in addition to that, I taught art history at UNM and other college, Northern New Mexico Community College, for 25 years. And I've been most appreciative of the arts and events that surround it. They go out, they make an effort to get boots on the ground to interview people or be at events. And if you miss it, you have an ability to go back into their archives and hear it, which is a great library of resources for everyone in the community. Finally, I directed the Taos Environmental Film Festival for 7-8 years, and Cultural Energy was extremely important in giving me feedback, helpful ideas, interviews, and to get the word out throughout Northern New Mexico. With that, I say it's so important to support this treasure of Northern New Mexico.
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0: 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I'm your host, Tony Pinacchia. On this episode of Spoiler Alert Radio, we speak with sound designer Nick Buckton. For over 20 years, Nick has been involved in several roles in sound post-production, including mixing, editing, sound design, and composing. He's also done some work in Foley, music production, and ADR. Formats he has worked in include feature film, documentary, television, animation, and commercials. Nick is currently head of sound at Native Audio, a leading post-production house located in Auckland, New Zealand. Nick's feature film work has included The Dark Horse, The Day That Changed My Life, Guns Akimbo, Savage, Shadow in the Cloud, The American, We Were Dangerous, Heart Eyes, and Pike River. His television series work has included Mataku, The Cul-de-Sac, Dark Tourist, Creamery, and Madam. Welcome, Nick Buckton, to Spoiler Alert Radio.
1: Hi, Tony.
0: All right. So first of all, can you talk a little bit about your background and how you developed an interest in film generally and sound in particular before deciding to pursue those as a career?
1: Yeah, sound work for film and TV wasn't really something, to be honest, I actively chased or really wanted. It kind of evolved organically over a period of time. You know, it all stemmed from my love for music. And I would say that, you know, 99% of people in my position did start with music. Both my parents are music academics. You know, we grew up playing instruments, being surrounded by instruments, you know, all sorts of crazy kind of medieval stuff as well. So I guess sounds and sonic sensibilities kicked off from there. My dad used to bring home a four-track from time to time, four-track recorder. So I would spend quite a lot of time in the school holidays making little weird, not just songs, but various sounds and mixtapes and playing things backwards and just kind of rudimentary stuff like that. But I guess I was probably about 7 or 8. That would have been my first introduction to, like, wow, sound is fun. And then from there, I didn't really know what I wanted to do. I ended up going to sound school. My brother was a music producer and I played in bands and did that kind of thing. And there certainly wasn't a focus on post-production at all. It's all about music production, I guess, more specifically. But there was an element in my second year where we did put sound to picture, and that was writing the opening score for The Shining. And the idea was you're only allowed to use an analog synth. And it was like one of those moments where it's like, oh, this is actually really fun. Having the power to control the mood and atmosphere of this film was a pretty eye-opening thing. I hadn't really thought about it before, to be honest. So from that point on, I didn't want to be recording bands in the studio. I wanted to work on my own stuff. So after sound school, I was a little bit disillusioned and I just worked in a cafe in Auckland. It happened to be in close proximity to a studio that was called Eden Terrace Audio, which is now Native Audio where I work. And the guy there, Stuart Newman, I'd been to sound school with, and we'd have a catch up and I'd give him a cheap cappuccino and muffin every Tuesday. And then one day he came in and he was just like stressed out and desperate and was like, you know how to use Pro Tools, right? And I was like, yeah. So he was like, can you please come along? And, you know, I really need a sound engineer. Could you spare me a day or so a week for the next couple of months? And I was like, yeah. So I jumped in and it was basically reversioning old cartoons into Te Reo Māori, which is the language of the indigenous peoples of Aotearoa New Zealand. And basically one thing led to another. 3 years later, I was still doing that same job. You know, found I had a knack for it. People kept asking me to do stuff and, you know, projects kind of got bigger and bigger and more interesting. And I just learned on the job, really. And here we are. I'm still working at the same studio.
0: So a notable film you sound designed was the award-winning The Dark Horse. Can you talk about creating a fairly raw, naturalistic sonic palette to reflect the often gritty environments of the children? And how did your sound effects work fit overall? You know, for example, to heighten tension during chess matches or help portray the experience of the protagonist's mental health struggles.
1: Yeah, The Dark Horse was one of the projects I'm most proud of. That was probably the first big film that I had undertaken. So that was my real chance to prove myself as a sound designer. And I probably spent the first 2 months going down the wrong path in terms of trying to do the things that you were just outlining in your question. And I had one of those moments with the director, James Napier Robertson, who I've collaborated a lot with over the years, was, you know, leaning into the naturalistic qualities instead of trying to insert a particular feeling from a different universe. I think when I was tasked with trying to create a sonic palette, I probably went outside the real world that the protagonist, Genesis, lived in. So that was a really great lesson. And what essentially worked after much experimenting was really leaning into the dirty, kind of flawed, natural environment, you know, not being afraid of odd sounds and bits and pieces. Like, you know, the gang pad was a really heavy environment. And, you know, we had this jackhammer that was just in the distance, like every time we were outside. And it was just an annoying, heavy sound. It was metallic and a bit cutting. And that was an element that kind of set the scene for me to be like, right, okay, this is not about perfection. This is about embracing the gritty nature of the material, I guess. So inside the gang pad that we speak of, what I did was to add a heaviness. I created a whole lot of different rumbles and drones and textures. And with James, the director, we sat down and just went through them one by one. And he picked one he loved. And it's just a very low frequency rumble that we had under all the gang pad scenes when we're inside the house. And I think it's pretty subliminal. I don't know if you'd notice it, but as soon as, you know, you cut to an exterior shot away from the gang pad, there would be a lightness because that subby drone is suddenly gone. You know, I don't think the audience is going to consciously notice it, but, you know, it's all about building a feeling and building a mood and building tension in a way that isn't necessarily noticed. You know, it took me many years to learn how to do that in a subtle way, but that was pretty effective. And generally, there was just like a lot of creaks. Things are old. Things are a bit broken. So, you know, when you're outside the gang pad again or they're hanging out, it's just very creaky and moody and rattly and just adding in a lot of raw elements that are a bit unpleasant. You know, that was a beautiful film. And, you know, when you've got performances like Cliff Curtis had in that film, he played the main character, Genesis. Like, it was an unbelievable performance. And as a sound designer, you don't want to get in the way of that. You know, you need to nestle it and aid it rather than trying to add to it necessarily. Another key scene from that film that I'm really proud of was this amazing conversation between Cliff Curtis and Wayne Harpe, who was his first film. Incredible performance. And we had that rumble grow and grow over the period of the 7-minute conversation. You can really build things slowly with that, and you just don't notice it as a listener. You know, you're engaged in the conversation and things are building so incrementally that you're unaware of it. And then there's the big reveal and we just drop out. The drone just disappears and you just feel your stomach empty out, and it adds a gravitas to the moment. It was subtle, but small moves can do really big things. And that kind of approach is something I use a bit where I can, but definitely in The Dark Horse.
0: You are listening to Spoiler Alert Radio, conversations on the craft of filmmaking. On this episode of Spoiler Alert Radio, we are talking with sound designer Nick Buckton, whose work includes The Dark Horse, Savage, The American, We Were Dangerous, Heart Eyes, and Pike River. The film Savage is the story of a man, Danny, from his life as an abused boy to a youthful brawler to a violent gang enforcer as an adult. Can you talk about creating a visceral experience through sounds of violence, from fists to wood planks to chains and so on, but then sometimes using silence in key emotional moments, for example, Danny's decision to attack his brother in a gang brawl?
1: Often with these violent films, it's always a conversation at the start about, like, how big do we make the violence in terms of the sounds? You can go realistic or you can go Hollywood. And I find generally it becomes pretty obvious early on for me about tonal direction. So in the case of Savage, you know, I tried it quite big in Hollywood style and it just didn't feel authentic. It didn't belong. The pictures weren't married to the sound. And so I quickly went back to a more realistic fight sounds. And talking to Sam, the director, he has some ideas about it. You know, often the violence in a fight or a brawl situation isn't so much the hits. You know, they don't always sound huge. A lot of the violence comes from the breathing, and there's so much adrenaline going through someone, but also the scuffing of the feet, you know, quite aggressive scuffing and spitting and cloth. And that's what we decided to focus on a bit more than the actual impacts. And I think that it works really well with the images. And there was a lot of fighting in that film. You know, and the same goes for all the wood planks and various weapons that those guys use. You know, it was definitely, you know, beefed up. You've got to beef it up. It's the movies, but not to the point where you're pulling the viewer out. If you're making something not match the pictures, the audience is going to notice that and then they're not following the story. There's a lot of really interesting sound design, I think, in that film. And the unique thing about that film was the composer, Ali Lieberman, he had hired a room within our studio. So he was literally in the room next to me composing the score. And he's the sort of composer that loves a bit of sound design, you know, in his score, a lot of drones and textures and things like that. And, you know, I like a few musical elements in my sound design. So there's a lot of crossover. And being in the next room, we were able to communicate constantly about various scenes and try different things. And, you know, I watch that film now and I sometimes don't know, was that me or was that Ali? And he's the same. And that's pretty cool. And in terms of the silence that was used, I believe that possibly came from Ali, the composer, decided to pull everything out. And, you know, there was a big bar brawl and there's just a giant rumble going through the whole thing. I think what we ended up doing is I built the whole scene up, all the chairs being thrown across the room and the glasses breaking, all that, and just filtered it really heavily. So it kind of felt like it was underwater, like some kind of distant memory with Ali's bizarre, bassy, subby drone going through the whole thing. And the three of us spent heaps of time together trying all the options, just seeing what was most effective. And it's a cliche sound design thing, but it's true. Silence, or at least bringing things down, can really increase the power of the story you're trying to tell. And that was really super effective in that film. There was another moment where our lead character, we're following him into a house. He's about to commit a murder with a hammer. He strikes the guy and then all sound drops away except for the sound of the fridge humming in the corner of the room. And that's probably my favorite moment in the whole film. It's just the dynamics of building something up and up and up and then just dropping it out can be incredibly powerful. And a lot of credit to Sam and Ali for being bold enough to do that, because sometimes it's a bit scary doing stuff like that. You know, it could be a mistake, but I think sonically it worked really well.
0: So the film The American is based on the true story of young American ballerina Joy Womack and her struggles to be accepted into the elite Bolshoi Ballet Company. Sounds such as footfalls, breaths, creaking floors, and the whooshing of costumes would be emphasized to reflect her punishing routines, along with dialogues mixed in both Russian and English, reflecting her sense of being a bit out of place. Can you elaborate a bit on these varied techniques to create an immersive environment?
1: Yeah, The American is a beautiful film. That was another one by James Napier Robertson that also directed The Dark Horse. And he is all about sound. You know, he's got eagle ears. You can drop a footstep 2 dB and he'll notice. And James, as in The Dark Horse, just loves using sounds from the natural environment to help create the tension. You know, we're not pulling sounds out from another world. You know, a big part of the film was trying to accentuate Joy's isolation. You know, she's an American, she's in a Russian ballet school, she's pretty much set up to fail, no one's giving her a chance, and she's extremely lonely. And, you know, trying to build that world sonically, you know, she's in the Bolshoi, which is this age-old institution, and the idea was to make that feel grand and austere and to make her feel really kind of alone in this space. And so what we did, basically, there's a lot of movement in the background, you know, in other rooms, there's classes going on, there's all sorts of things happening in the building, but she's quite detached from it. She's really inside her own head. And so we carefully crafted a whole lot of very distant background, kind of shuffling and doors and things like that, very muffled and in the distance, you know. So there's this world all around her. Initially, my instinct was to put her in a vacuum, just make everything quite quiet. We're inside her head and she's cut herself off from the environment around her. But it was much more effective to make that world really alive and there constantly, but out of arm's reach, you know. So we did that with traffic outside as well. And just all through the film, there's noises happening in the background. you know, the building itself, it creaks. It's old. It's grand. The doors have a lot of character. A lot of attention was spent on the doors and making them feel heavy and grand. They've seen a lot of things, those doors. And we did use a lot of reverb in that film. A lot more than what I normally would for the feet and, you know, all the foley and the doors and everything in that building is just dripping in reverb. And I think it handles it quite well, but it just gives it this grandiose feeling and of age. And then the foley was a massive part of that film, particularly for the dance sequences. And we were really lucky to have a team in Wellington called POW to look after the foley. And their foley artist, Curry McLaughlin, did the performing. And she's a former dancer, a proper former dancer. And so she was able to emulate a lot of the dance moves. And they went to a whole lot of different dance studios and different rooms, depending on the size, if it was a rehearsal room or if it was a concert. And they recorded in those spaces to give it extra authenticity in terms of the room feel. That really brought it to life. And then when it came to editing and mixing them, you know, I spent a lot of time on the details. If we went to a close-up of a foot, you know, I would treat that completely differently from if we were on a wider shot. So I would pull out all the reverb and make it super dry. So we're just very present and close to the shoe move. You know, if there's a pirouette, just that kind of squeaky spinning sound. Yeah, I think it just worked really well. And a lot of that's just down to, you know, the performance of the foley was just brilliant.
0: You are listening to Spoiler Alert Radio, conversations on the craft of filmmaking. On this episode of Spoiler Alert Radio, we are talking with sound designer Nick Buckton, whose work includes The Dark Horse, Savage, The American, We Were Dangerous, Heart Eyes, and Pike River. So you were sound designer and re-recording mixer for the award-winning film We Were Dangerous, about three girls who are sent in 1954 to an institution for delinquent girls on a remote New Zealand island. Location was a key element of the story, both the austere and often prison-like institution and the natural environment, symbolizing both the girls' isolation and perhaps their desire for freedom. Can you talk about integrating these elements into the mix to help reflect the themes of the story?
1: Yeah, I mean, a lot of the production sound from memory was pretty challenging in that it was just a windswept island with not a lot going for it other than just kind of rumbly white noise in the background, which is cool in one sense. In the other sense, it can get a bit fatiguing. And so we really had to recreate that a bit from scratch. So, yeah, to reflect the girls' isolation, I think, you can't just have distant sea rumble through the whole film. We established that at the start. They're on this remote island. There's not much there, you know. And originally it was like, well, it's the 50s. There'd be lots of birds. In the end, we took a lot of the birds out. You know, in New Zealand, most of our birds, I've got to say, are extremely cheerful sounding birds. And so are the insects. I find them extremely cheerful. We don't have many go-to birds that sound kind of spooky, like a crow. We don't have crows in New Zealand. And they always just carry with them such a kind of darkness, which I love. And our birds are so happy, it's sickening. So, we've got these lot of dark, moody New Zealand films with extremely excitable birds in the background. And so that's one of the things I actually love doing.

0: And it's got a singular, kind of mournful sounding. It's sweet, but it's mournful. If you add a lot of reverb to it, it sounds quite moody. And just to accentuate the isolation, rather than having choruses of birds, just having singular birds in the background, I find quite effective. And not going too hard with the insects as well. You know, obviously wind in trees, trees creaking. When they're in the cabins, those are just creaking like crazy. And there's a little log burner. And I made the sound of the wind going down the metal tube. It's kind of got this resonating tonal quality. And the idea was it just adds up to make it feel like an inhospitable environment and they're all quite alone. And then on the flip side, there are moments of lightness and happiness within the film where the girls are having a good time, albeit in difficult circumstances. And on those occasions, you drop the wind, you bring up the chorus birds a little bit more insects, then you've got a kind of light feel to counter the darkness that you've created with the opposite sounds.
1: So in your work on the film Hard Eyes, a mix of rom-com and horror involving a couple fleeing a serial killer on Valentine's Day, how did you approach creating a sonic palette for this unique mix of genres in switching from lighthearted to fearsome or blending the two with gory yet humorous killings?
0: Yeah, Hard Eyes was super fun. In New Zealand, we don't kind of work on genre films so often, so it was quite a unique opportunity. I hadn't worked on a horror before. I don't think I'd even done a rom-com. So that was great to have a two-in-one package. You know, Josh Rubin, the director, was... I've never met anyone with such an encyclopedic knowledge of film. And Heart on Sleeve, wanting to just reference all the best things about those classic films that he loves. And Josh and the editor, Brett, had set out quite a thorough roadmap of how they wanted things to go. So it was really just up to me to enhance what those guys had already laid out. Essentially, you're just wanting to give people some good laughs, some good frights, very popcorn focused, just having a great time. There's a real freedom within both those genres to push things a bit larger than life. You know, with the rom-com stuff, you can play it pretty straight, but you know, you enhance certain things to add to the humor. And like Ellie's best friend, Monica, for example, you know, just the sound of her heels and her rattly little purse would just ham up a little bit just to add to the humor. And you just do subtle things like that. When it comes to the gory, gruesome killings, I mean, there was just some ridiculous deaths in that film, which I really enjoyed. Any sound designer will tell you that it's fun to do gory stuff. The scene at the beginning with the grape press was a particular highlight. We ended up using probably up to about 40 different elements to try and sell that idea. You know, those two worlds, they didn't cross over a lot, but when they did, it was pretty seamless. You know, we do little things like with Jay, who's the love interest of Ellie, and, you know, you're sowing seeds throughout the film to try and maybe mislead the audience about someone's intentions. So with Jay, the idea was often when he just pops up in these kind of romantic scenes, you'd hear a siren wailing in the background. And just little subtle things like that to maybe subconsciously suggest to the audience that, oh, is Jay the killer? You know, it's fun to drop on these little Easter eggs from time to time. And what I found with gory stuff, if I went 100% with a gory murder, Josh would make me add another 15% insanity to that. It was always more, more, more, bigger, bigger, bigger. And that was super fun, just be able to push things super loud. And you always knew you'd cracked it when he'd burst out laughing or applaud on the mix stage afterwards. That was a lot of fun. But, you know, he was really, really honed in on the comedic side of things. And, you know, he comes from a comedy background and he could see that in all the decisions he made. Just the timings of every little move were very precise. And of particular note is the scene. There's this really earnest conversation in the combi van between the two leads. And in the back of the van, there's a hippie couple having sex. And it makes an amazing sonic backdrop to an incredibly earnest conversation. You know, it was pretty like interesting sounding. You know, it was like there would be a rubber duck squeaking or a rubber toy in the back. I actually got my car, put a whole lot of mics in it, filled the back of my car with a whole lot of trash and recorded myself rolling around and thumping for about 20 minutes to be a fly on the wall of that particular scene would have been funny. So I ended up cutting that in and a lot of other elements added, like bells ringing and things like that.

0: that just to add to the moment. And the precision at which each of these little sounds were added to time with the dialogue was microscopic. It was really cool. And, you know, that gets great laughs in the studio. And even though it's probably the smallest moment in the whole film, it's probably one I'm proudest of. It's hilarious. And we really worked for that. That was a fun one.
1: Okay, well, we're running short on time, but can you briefly touch upon your work on the film Pike River, based on the real story of a mine explosion, and how you created authentic sound for something based on a real event?
0: Yeah, a film I did last year that's a dramatization of a tragic event in New Zealand's history. It was a mining disaster in 2010. 29 miners lost their lives. And this is the story of the aftermath and what the families had to deal with, and two women in particular, played by Melanie Linsky and Robin Malcolm, who basically fought the company and the government and trying to salvage what they could out of a horrible situation, and doing right by the families and by the men. And, you know, it's a really sad but amazing film directed by Rob Sarkis, who's quite a well-known director here in New Zealand. He's all about the sound as well. He actually went on a big field recording mission on my behalf because he was down in the area. And he even recorded room tone of the actual house of one of the actual mothers who were involved in the production of the film. So I got some extremely authentic room tone and all sorts of stuff in there. But that's another film I'm really proud to be involved with.
1: All right. So can you talk about any other recent or upcoming projects? And do you have any closing words for our spoiler alert radio audience?
0: Coming up, I'm actually composing my first feature film called Sharing the Love, directed by Tom Hearn, who was actually producer of Guns Akimbo and Dark Horse and The American as well. It's his directorial debut. So I'm really looking forward to that. It's a sports comedy in the vein of the classic American sports comedies. It's going to be a lot of fun. I'm looking forward to having a break from the sound design and getting back into playing some music. So that's really exciting. Any closing words? Getting prepared for this interview meant going back across a whole lot of projects that I'd kind of forgotten about. And yeah, I'm extremely grateful for the opportunity to chat through this stuff. And I hadn't thought about a lot of these films for a very long time. So it was really cool to relive them and actually like be proud of that work. You know, take the wins. And maybe that's some general advice in life, is take the wins when they come along, because it's not all wins, but you got to enjoy the things that you've done, and enjoying what you're doing and whatever you do in life is important.
1: All right. Well, thanks so much, Nick Buckton, for taking the time to talk with us today on Spoiler Alert Radio.
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1: You have been listening to Spoiler Alert Radio, conversations on the craft of filmmaking. I've been your host, Tony Pinacchia. On this episode of Spoiler Alert Radio, we spoke with sound designer Nick Buckton. Nick's feature film work has included The Dark Horse, The Day That Changed My Life, Guns Akimbo, Savage, Shadow in the Cloud, The American, We Were Dangerous, Heart Eyes, and Pike River. His television series work has included Mataku, The Cul-de-Sac, Dark Tourist, Creamery, and Madam. For more information on Nick Buckton and his work, visit nativeaudio.co.nz or click the links under the show information for this episode at spoileralertradio.com. Spoiler Alert Radio is emerging arts production, produced by Tony Pinacchia and Paul Elsnaw. 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
1: Welcome to Talk World Radio, a half-hour discussion of politics as if the people mattered. I'm David Swanson. This week on Talk World Radio, we are talking about this terrific book, Empire of Lies, Fragments from the Memory Hole, the shameful story of the deep state's warlords, war lies, and failed foreign interventions. The author whom we are privileged to have joining us is Charles Goyette, who is a best-selling author and award-winning talk show host, so we will have to do a very good job of hosting him on this talk show. Charles Goyette, welcome to Talk World Radio.
2: Yeah, David, and it's so nice to meet you finally.
1: Yes, indeed. You've been working on some of the things I have and doing a great job at it. It's a wonderful book. It touches on more crimes and lies than we can possibly get to in this program. And I have, you know, specific little questions about some of them. But first, what is the general message? Why did you write this book?
2: Yeah, the general message is I've spent a lot of time writing books about the benefits, the organic benefits of freedom, free people, free societies, free expression, and so on. And I finally realized that, you know, we weren't making the kind of progress that we always wanted to make on that front, but somebody needed to take it to the state, to the deep state. And so, you know, others have done so, and I thought I better pitch my 2 cents worth into it. So I've shifted my focus to trying to, you know, as you know, the title of the book, or the subtitle anyway, Fragments from the Memory Hole, comes from the rewriting of history in George Orwell's 1984. In that dystopian future, when they took somebody to be tortured, they took them to the Ministry of Love. And when they took, you know, when history needed to be rewritten, they did it at the Ministry of Truth and flushed the old stories down the incinerator. So that's what it's about, to try to keep things alive and make sure people know that they can tell America's trajectory by the things that we have done, because everything old is new again.
1: And I take it it's in part to address the blame deserved not just by elected officials and public figures and the corporate media and the weapons industry, but the deep state as well.
2: Yeah, it is. And, you know, the people's acceptance of the idea of the deep state is fairly widespread now, but they all think it's, you know, it's consigned to people at the head of the national security agencies. And, you know, it's Clapper and Brennan and others that lie to Congress and lie brazenly about their activities and cover things up and take out people around the world. And that's fine. They're certainly the guilty party, the intelligence agencies and Pentagon operations and so on. But the deep state is much, much bigger than that. And it works its way all the way down through the federal bureaucracy, you know, that, you know, people all the time are ingratiating themselves into their, you know, their master's voices. They hear their master's voices and they do their bidding. And oftentimes that is, you know, the cultivation or the nourishment of the deep state. So it's not just the top figures, but it's the people throughout the bureaucracies. And of course, it's, you know, it's in my particular focus, of course, has always been on the media since I've been a part of it all my life and been ashamed at what I've seen that industry do.
1: Whenever there's a big whistleblower heroically telling us something our government is doing, Bradley Manning or somebody, there's usually a report on how many tens or hundreds of thousands had the same information and didn't tell anybody. Are they all the deep state?
2: Yeah, I think so. At least the corporate media is part of, it's an adjunct to the deep state. I suppose it's part of the establishment. It'd be a better way to say it, because I think of the deep state as primarily the executive arm of the global American military empire, but the establishment is its servitor and beneficiary of the deep state too. But I'm glad you said that, because I've been thinking of a guy like Seymour Hersh, and virtually every story that Seymour Hersh has broken on a you know, of global impact, you know, like the his Nord Stream account or Abu Ghraib or My Lai. All of those stories and so many more have been hiding in plain sight. They've been there for the taking by any journalist that wanted to do it. Somebody asked me in promoting this book on a tour, somebody said, well, what's hiding in plain sight now? What's the biggest story hiding in plain sight? And why aren't you doing something about it? In my view, the biggest story hiding in plain sight now, and it's finally starting to break out a little bit, but is the widespread plunder that is taking place by the Trump family and their cohorts. It's unbelievable. I'm not man enough, frankly, to have undertaken that. I'd need a staff, or you'd need a staff of four or five people to begin to do the story justice, because it's so deep and it's so profound, it's so brazen, and yet it's hiding in plain sight. And I'd like to see somebody do a good job on it. But you know, usually the mainstream media organs don't do anything about it until it's too late to matter. You know, while it's stoppable, you know, they ignore it. Then afterwards, the New York Times will do a 3-part story about it, and you know, and we'll all go, "Oh, gee, we're shocked."
1: Well, I don't disagree in the slightest, and I don't know the full scope of it. Nobody does, but let me try a rival biggest story at you. It is deeply related to that one, and see what you say. The proposal for the federal budget for next year, which defunds just about everything but war, so that discretionary spending becomes over 77% war, with less than 23% for everything else. The biggest change, I think, maybe since World War II. Nobody talking about it. A $1.5 trillion Pentagon budget. Absolutely incredible. Nobody talking about it. Of course, a bunch of that goes to Trump family people as well. It's a related story, but sure. Isn't that a big one?
2: Yeah, and you know, the manifestations, the consequences of a lot of that are starting to show up now in the bond market. I mean, there is a global crisis going on in the bond market. I laugh as the Treasury Secretary is trying to tamp it down, trying to get it under control, you know, trying to use, you know, a monetary sleight of hand, you know, sell some here, buy some there to conceal the problem. But the problem is that the world has begun to realize that, well, you know, in fact, even to put it, frame it differently, the schizophrenia of it all is, on the one hand, a couple of weeks ago, Besant announced a policy to try to keep Japan, which is a major U.S. creditor. You know, the United States, $40 trillion in visible debt, depends on foreign creditors, the kindness of foreign strangers. And so Japan is the major foreign creditor of the United States now. They have their own problems, as well they should. But Washington is terrified of them dumping U.S. treasuries to tend to their own domestic concerns, and therefore driving up bond prices, making servicing the debt, making paying, $1.5 trillion Pentagon budget possible. They're terrified of that. So Besant is out there trying, on the one hand, to use machinations to keep Japan in the game, to make sure that they don't dump their treasury holdings. And on the other hand, now think how schizophrenic this is. On the one hand, he's trying to keep them in the game, and then with virtually the next breath, David, he starts threatening dollar holders around the rest of the world. This is the new Normandy, you know, where anybody in, we're going to close you, we're going to freeze you out, we're going to freeze your assets, we're going to penalize you, we're going to effectively go to monetary war against you. You know, the effect of this, of course, is to drive people to protect themselves from the dollar and move out of the dollar, to move assets into gold reserves internationally, to move into and develop, you know, unilateral and multilateral trading and exchange and settlement agreements. And so that is going on apace. So the schizophrenia of all this stuff kind of drives me nuts. And it's like the government, you know, that still to this day, I mean, I used to, early in my talk radio career, I used to be baffled by this, but still to this day, the government subsidizes tobacco farmers. At the same time, it spends money to get people not to use tobacco. You know, it's like Trump, you know, saying, on the one hand, oh, you know, we're here to rescue the Iranian people and we want the Iranian people. And we're here. It's your opportunity. We're your rescuers on the one hand. And then in the next Truth Social post, he says, you're going to bomb me back into the Stone Age. Your civilization is going to disappear overnight. I mean, this schizophrenia is nuts. These people belong in an institution. The only thing they can be trusted with is the Play-Doh. And yet we trust them with all of America's national government.
1: I think part of the problem is there's always been a part of the U.S. population that would support a war if you said it was a humanitarian act of philanthropy and democracy spreading, and another slice of the U.S. population that would only support a war if you said it's going to mass murder those evil, dirty foreigners who we hate. And they've usually pushed both of those lines at us at the same time for the same war to get different sections of the pop. Of course, Trump has pretty well abandoned that first half and just gone with the second. But still, there's always been something schizophrenic, I think, about war lies, hasn't there?
2: Hasn't there? In the Iraq War, you remember, of course, that there was talk about, we're here to help them create their Jeffersonian democracy. We're here to rescue the Iraqi people. And we drive 2 million out as domestic homeless. And we drive another 2 million into foreign domiciles. And so we drive them out of the homes, not to count. And by the way, to our great shame, we don't always count our victims, but to count those killed, we're still, 50 years on, we still have no really meaningful count of how many Vietnamese were killed in the Vietnam War. You know, we certainly know how many Americans were killed, but we don't know how many millions of Vietnamese were killed. But, that's the way it goes. But yeah, they play both sides.
1: Yeah.
2: And they're very skilled in my view at this. I mean, there's a reason. And I used to know the number, and I might have included it in one of my books, and I don't recall it anymore. But I used to know just how much sizable amount of money the Pentagon spends on brass bands, on marching bands. And they do it because it works. Hearts swell, the blood starts pumping, war fever captures you, and you see all the bunting and the flyovers and the guys bedecked in shiny medals on the reviewing stands, and you get in the war fever. So this stampeding people into wars, and they need to use, as you've identified, both ends of the spectrum. We're there to save them, we're there to kill the evildoers on the one hand, and then to talk about our heroic boys, and support the troops and so on. I used to say, when I was being pummeled for my opposition to the Iraq War, I used to say, I am supporting the troops. I don't want them to go over and die on a lie, but of course that's never good enough at the time.
1: There were actual polls of active duty troops in Iraq, and they all wanted to come home within the year. And you had everybody, the pundits back home, saying, keep them there to support them. There was something screwy there, too. We're speaking with Charles Goyette about this book, Empire of Lies, Fragments from the Memory Hole. I recently put out a new edition of a book I wrote called War is a Lie, and I hesitated because they don't even lie about the wars being for oil anymore. You mentioned the Nord Stream pipeline they lied about for a while. Now they just brag about it. How do you go about debunking lies in this kind of world where half the time they don't even bother?
2: Yeah, I think it's a late stage empire psychosis. They don't need to anymore. They're flailing about. They're taking on enemies wherever they can. They're doing what they can to anything short of staunching the flow of red ink to the Pentagon, but I used to think that they were stealing everything that wasn't nailed down. And now I realize they're stealing everything, whether it's nailed down or not. I mean, it's so late stage. And I think people that realize how corrupt these people are so disheartened by it that they look after their own affairs to the extent they can. They take it as a given that the government is lying to them, and they don't expect anything better. And I don't expect anything better from them myself anymore.
1: Yeah, I don't blame you. I think you agree with me that war lies predate the United States. But in the book, you trace a lot of patterns and behaviors, including techniques for marginalizing truth tellers, to the lies about the Kennedy assassination. Can you talk about the centrality of that?
2: Yeah, thank you for bringing that up. And I don't think it's just my generation, but I think the Kennedy assassination was really an inflection point. Look, of course, the deep state, known by other names, it was known as the invisible government to some, and other names, the insiders or whatever it was. But I think the deep state's probably the best name for it because it conveys some of the malevolence and where it's located and so on. But before the Kennedy administration, yes, the deep state had some activities domestically, but it was largely confined. The CIA, for example, largely confined to toppling foreign governments, which it did almost unnoticed by the American people. it toppled governments in places like Honduras and Vietnam, tried to take out De Gaulle in France. Of course, the big one that still weighs on us here in the United States is the toppling of the Misada government in Iran in 1953. So it's always done that. But with their success in the Kennedy, of the assassination of President Kennedy, all bets were off, and they began moving their operations not only to foreign activities, but moved them inside the United States domestically, and they've run wild here then. And then it's more than that, because at the time of the Kennedy administration, the American people were fairly trusting of their government. And as I remember the number, it was about 87% of the American people were believed to accept the Warren Commission, the lone gunman, the magic bullet theory, you know, when the Warren Report came out. That's a large number. You know, people, foreigners didn't buy it. They knew right. better. You know, when Ruby shot Oswald, and said that he did it because of his sympathy for Jackie Kennedy, and he didn't want her to go through the pain of a trial and suffer anymore. You know, this was a guy that was, you know, was basically a pimp and an undercover, you know, crime guy, was a mob associate and stuff. Oh, suddenly he was overtaken by this great wellspring of humanity. You know, wanted to protect Jack. People overseas didn't buy it at all. It's funny how we see. You know, we can see through things sometimes in foreign countries that we can't see through in ourselves. Oh, would the goodly guide us to see ourselves as others see us, said Burns. You know, but that's the way it is. And we tend to believe that our motives are always pure. What goes on here is not, it's not anything particularly malevolent or diabolical, and yeah. then refuse to look at it.
1: I remember the same thing when Colin Powell was holding up his little vial of poison at the UN. The foreign reports was, what a laughable liar. And the US reports were just bowing down to him. And I wonder if it's changed a little bit with social media and the variety of media outlets and people seeing what's happening in a place like Gaza outside of corporate network news. Are people in the United States a little more exposed to what the rest of the world thinks now?
2: I suppose so. And my own personal experience would ratify that a little bit. In at the time of our mutual opposition to the elective war in Iraq, and things like the Powell address at the United Nations, you know, my discrediting of that much as you did, you know, this is he's got two Toyota pickup trucks and a dumpster. And he says, this is a mighty weapons of mass destruction program, you know, but, in going around doing radio programs and elsewhere talking about it, I met a lot of resistance, an enormous amount of resistance. When I've gone out now about Empire of Lies, even to ostensibly MAGA and, you know, Trump supporting right-wing Republicans and so on, I have been accepted in a way that surprised me. And even if they don't jump on board, you know, they've given me a much better hearing than I ever received during the Iraq War. So just what you have described is, in my view, has certainly occurred.
1: Well, I think a lot of people who voted for Trump, just like a lot of people who voted against him, were trying to pick which one is more anti-war out of two pro-war candidates, and we're picking out the good things and ignoring the bad things, including the proposal for vastly more money for the thing, you know, your guy is supposedly against, right?
2: Yeah, you know, it's funny how we don't have any choice. You know, if you are staunchly anti-war, as you and I both are, who do you vote for? There's nobody. I mean, there's basically nobody, certainly nobody in the major parties. No. So,
1: you know, I used to think that W was the worst war liar, because you pick out something that you're about to discover isn't there and you swear it's there, until Trump came along, where Trump starts a war which closes a strait, and then he proclaims that the war has always been about opening the strait that was closed by the war. Like, this guy seems worse. I was very interested in the book. You know, I remembered that in 2003, George W. Bush proposed to Tony Blair, why don't we paint a plane with UN colors and fly it low and try to get it shot at? But you have an example of that same proposal from 1997 in this book. Yeah. Did W. steal that one?
2: Yeah, you know, it's a commonplace. I mean, the prevalence of false flags in our modern American history is just off the charts, so much so that I think that we are all justified in every representation of every casus belli, every representation of every event that, you know, that angers the American people at the way the United States has been done or Americans have been treated, demands a closer investigation to see if this wasn't done by us. But the one that you're talking about has to do with General Hugh Shelton. General Shelton was the chairman of the Joint Chiefs in the Clinton administration, and he remained in that position on 9/11. And in his autobiography, Shelton writes that they had principals' breakfasts at the White House. It was the secretaries of state and so on. Himself as the chairman of the Joint Chiefs and others would gather for a fairly frequent breakfast to compare notes and so on. And at one time, a cabinet secretary who he doesn't name, but it's very clear it was Madeleine Albright, let's just say it, came up to him, I guess, after breakfast and said, hey, why don't we do this? Oh, this is genius. Nobody's ever done this before. Yeah, why don't we do this? Why don't we fix up an American plane, get a pilot out there over Iraq to fly low enough that he can get shot down, and then we've got a pretext for the war that we want. And Shelton was, according to his autobiography, he was livid at the idea, and he suggested that he dressed the woman, Madeleine Albright, down. Whether he did or not, I don't know. But, you know, to further that story, right after 9/11, I had talked many times about, for example, TWA Flight 800 off New York in July of, I guess, 96. General Shelton came to Phoenix, where my radio show was, and he addressed an executive luncheon there, and he talked about terrorist attacks on the United States right in the wake of 9/11. So 9/11, I suppose, the coal incident and the Marine barracks bombing, so on and so forth. And he included in his description TWA Flight 800, which we had been assured by officialdom was a phantom spark in a center wing fuel tank explosion that had never been replicated, done before in millions of similar flights of similar of identical aircraft. But anyway, he identified that as a terrorist event. So my listeners that were at that luncheon started calling me and emailing me, you know, General Shelton said this. So I got my producer on the case, and he couldn't get General Shelton to comment on it. So I suppose, you know, I'm glad that he called out Madeleine Albright for her false flag suggestion. You know, it was another Operation Northwoods, but for modern times. And I'm glad he called her out, but I think we'd have been better off if he had been willing to be candid about TWA Flight 800, because just like the Kennedy administration, David, which I think were the Kennedy assassination, if the American people had known what we know today about the Kennedy assassination, there would have been, they would never have bought the Tonkin Gulf resolution story, the Tonkin Gulf incident, which proved to be another state lie, yet was the pretext for the Vietnam War. If they had known that less than a year earlier, Kennedy had been assassinated and there was some deep, dark, deep state complicity in it, you know, they'd have been a lot more skeptical about things going forward. And I feel like if the American people had known the truth about TWA 800, as I understand it, that we probably could have not had the 9/11 incident.
1: Or the same response to it on 9/12.
2: Right.
1: I wanted to ask you about TWA 800 because I read all about this years ago. A friend of mine, Christina Borgeson, made a documentary film about it, interviewed all these witnesses, and I always assumed that the most likely scenario was that this was the U.S. military shooting down this plane. It never even occurred to me in all these years that it might have been a foreign country or a foreign terrorist group. It seems a bizarre location for such a thing. It seems like an incredible silence from the warmongers who would have eagerly blamed any foreign involvement. And yet you never mentioned the possibility that it could have been the U.S. military. It's only it was the truth, or it was a foreign terrorist attack. And I wonder how, I mean, I think I think both of our ideas are more likely than, you know, the official story. But
2: the
1: I
2: phantom
1: wonder,
2: spark theory.
1: But
2: yeah.
1: Right. But how did you get to foreign terrorist, and how do you dismiss the possibility that this was the U.S. military?
2: Yeah, I don't want you to think that I dismissed it, because I don't have a dog in that fight exactly. I try not to conclude what it was, but in the times in which we were, yes, it clearly could have been a mishap by the U.S. Military. There are indications of naval exercises that could have been responsible. Clearly, could have been that, but. In the absence of a definitive answer, just the fact that Americans weren't safe flying in commercial flights was enough for me to say that it would have had an impact on our behavior going forward. And of course, the question is, regardless of why it had to be covered up, why was it covered up? Well, because there was the Atlanta Olympics that summer. There was it certainly would have tainted Bill Clinton's presidency if it had been either one, a mishap by the Pentagon or a foreign attack. So they wanted to keep that under wraps, I believe. So I really don't draw a conclusion about that, just as I don't draw a conclusion about some of the other assassinations. You know, like, as I say in the book, I don't know who killed, you know, Marilyn Monroe for sure. I have ideas. I don't know who killed Jimmy Hoffa. For sure. I don't really have good ideas on that. I don't know who killed Seth Rich, but I sure would like to know. So I don't know the answer to a lot of these things, but I think that the thing that's most surprising is the absence of inquiring minds.
1: We have about 2 minutes left, Charles Goyette, and I want to ask you a question stupidly that we could probably spend 2 hours on, and we may disagree about, but you bring up Star Wars, missile defense, now, yeah. You know, the Golden Dome and so forth. And the way I always understood the Reagan-Gorbachev meeting at Reykjavik, you know, Reagan's insistence on keeping this Star Wars thing was the barrier to complete abolition of nuclear weapons by the two empires. The way you tell it, missile defense was what facilitated the reduction in nuclear weapons and was a force for good in the world. So can you elaborate on that?
2: Yeah, and the one, if I could take a quick detour, I know we're running short, but a quick detour is this. I mean, this is the hypocrisy of government. In the anti-ballistic missile treaty that is kind of the background of all of this mutual assured destruction business, there was a provision that the American people couldn't be defended. The Soviets couldn't defend their civilian population either. Yet there was a carve out that the governing classes could create, could erect missile defenses for themselves.
1: Not to mention bunkers under mountains.
2: it's so outrageous. You know, their job is to protect us, but they want to be first in line. It's Dr. Strangelove stuff. So I don't know that I can do justice to the whole story about the Strategic Defense Initiative. I think it ended the Cold War. The Soviet general staff, the Kremlin general staff says the same thing. But the real peculiarity of it is Reagan's response to the question, well, you remove the Soviets' retaliatory ability with this program. And therefore, you know, if they feel that we can launch a strike against them and they have nothing that they can do about it, and Reagan said, now I'm not here to endorse it or to argue about it, except to say Reagan's response was, well, we'll give them the technology. They can learn to defend themselves too. And then what? And, you know, in Reagan's credit as well, he also said, you know, the objective is, I don't really want to win the Cold War. I want to end the Cold War. That's the priority. And that made a lot of sense to me.
1: Yeah, and he halfway did, and everybody thought he completely did, but the nukes are still there, unfortunately.
2: Aren't they, though?
1: So yeah. I wish we could go on. We're out of minutes. I'd love to ask about a dozen other topics, but people can read about them for themselves in Empire of Lies, Fragments from the Memory Hole by our guest, Charles Goyette. Charles, thank you very much for writing this book, everything you're doing, and talking with us on Talk World Radio.
2: It's great to visit with you, David. Thank you so much. Appreciate it.
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5: You're listening to the American Democracy Minute, keeping your government by and for the people. The Trump administration began airing paid television advertising September 23rd, designed to tout President Trump's conservative accomplishments right before the midterms, and carrying the disclosure paid for by the U.S. government. Multiple good government groups say it violates several federal statutes. The slickly produced ads look, sound, and feel like patriotic Trump campaign ads, with the president repeating, "America will never be a communist country," but interspersed with graphics that say, "largest tax cut in history," and "reigniting American manufacturing," and accompanied by a chorus singing, "love me, love me." Reporting by the Washington Post showed $20 million to pay for the ads was shifted to a Customs and Border Patrol account. The White House calls them public service announcements, but Citizens for Responsibility and Ethics in Washington, or CREW, says federal law prohibits such self-promotion. The latest statute, the Consolidated Appropriations Act, reads, "No part of any appropriation contained in this or any other act shall be used directly or indirectly for publicity or propaganda purposes." Another law, the Purpose Statute, limits an agency's communications to the appropriation for which it was intended. The ads may also violate the Hatch Act ethics rules and the Anti-Deficiency Act. We have links to the ads and statutes prohibiting them at AmericanDemocracyMinute.org. I'm Brian Beal.

0: 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This is your weekly Good Morning, Comrade, the number one socialist radio program in the New Orleans area and worldwide. Jeff here with Robert. You know what's funny? I just started, you know, when we just started the show, the very first thing that this little freakazoid cat that's sitting on my lap right now did. So my mix, I have a mixer set up like right to the right of my computer, and all of my freaking cats, all five of them, think it's a stool where they could just like jump on it, step on every single button, turn every knob and move all the sliders. And then just to come see me. It's just like so annoying because like I'm afraid they're just going to ruin whatever I'm doing or whatever I'm saying at any given point. They're these psychos, you know.
1: I'm cats, also
0: cats don't give a crap.
1: No, they don't care. I have the neediest cats of all time, and I don't understand. Like, these little cats are so needy. Like, what? I'm like, how are you even bonded to me like this? Like, all I do is pet you and fill up your bowl. I don't like. I don't like sing songs to you and all this. So it's like, what are we doing? Like, why are you up in my grill all day and night?
0: They always want to bother you, and then when you have to like give them eye medicine, you cannot find them. They just hide.
1: No, I know what time it is for sure.
0: they just like sense your energy. It's like, oh no, it's like you're gonna bring me to the vet or whatever. They're hiding in a place where humans can't get to now.
1: 100%. That's what's happening. So over here, I have been playing. I've been playing World of Warcraft. World of Warcraft is it never left. For those of you who aren't terminally online millennials, it never left, but it is kind of back.
0: Yeah, people are playing it again. Why is that?
1: Because they released a new version of the game that's really brought back a lot of old players like me, and I do mean literally old.
0: Including Asmongold.
1: Which is weird. He's going to burn out on it. Like, there's no way. Yeah, not to go down that rabbit hole, but he's going to burn out on it because it's not for him. He's just doing it because
0: it's content.
1: It's content. Yeah, he's not really serious about playing that game again. So what they've done is they finally recognize what they have is a game that's not actually a video game. It's actually a third space, and there's no third spaces anymore. And so what they've done is the problem with World of Warcraft and all other long running multiplayer games is that they're all ships of Theseus, to where they have so much like bolted on to them, and there's no like fresh start. There's no World of Warcraft 2. So like, for example, just to be quick about it, I have a 20 year old character that I stopped playing. If I was to try to go into the normal, you know, World of Warcraft and try to play that character, it's unplayable because everything has just moved on to such a degree that wherever I have to learn.
0: It's a different game now.
1: It's a completely different game. Like, my character is just like not viable at all. But they've created a version called World of Warcraft Forever. And what they mean by forever is once you hit max level cap, they'll add new things to collect, new things to go chase, but none of these things will like overtly make your character. They might help your character, but they won't make it more powerful, if that makes sense. So that way, like, you can put the game down and come back, and like maybe you've missed out on a bunch of cool like cosmetics or something that would make your character move, you know, 3% faster or something like that. But you're not behind in the game because they recognize that like people do want to play this game, but they feel so disconnected from them. They want to hang out with their friends because in real life, we don't have like virtual spaces are the new, everybody's too broke to go hang out at the bar. There's no third space where people just like, you know, hang out with their friends anymore. So this is it. It's just like a mass of people just coming back. And so that's why my old behind is now playing the game again. But I don't know, it's a good time. It's a good little time waste. It keeps me, keeps me out of trouble. That's the best way I can describe it. But I guess the reason why I brought this up is because you didn't know this because you're not in New Orleans right now. But there is a whole, like, I'm surprised it's not going to be, I mean, it might be national news next week, the way this is blowing up. So there is like New Orleans third space drama which there always has been, but now it's kind of coming to a head between some of the gay bars in the quarter and really a management company who owns the gay bars and a nonprofit, Crescent Care, who does primary care. They do HIV and STD like testing. They do dental. They're like great. They were my doctor's office for a long time, even though I had insurance. But for a lot of people in this city, they're like the medical care of last resort. But that doesn't mean they're bad. Like they're what's like socialized med. Like they're kind of what socialized medicine would look like if we had Medicare for all. It's just like it's really great. Like the doctors, like shout out to Dr. Askey. I don't think she's at that she's not the practice anymore, but like she was my doctor for years and she's great. Top quality people. But so what's happened is, and I'm reading this from NewOrleans.com from the Gambit. Management of three French Quarter gay bars and free HIV testing events by Crescent Care. The owner of Lafitte and Exile and popular French Quarter gay bars, which are to name them, I'm trying to go off the top of my head here because I'm not aficionado on these bars, but it's Good Friends, which I always get confused with Friendly Bar. It's not Friendly. Yeah. Not that, but even though they're both
0: Friendly's gay, not in the French Quarter. It's like further off. It's by like Elysian Fields, right?
1: Right. Yeah, exactly.
0: I like that bar, actually.
1: It's in the Bywater, yeah. So it's Rawhide, Good Friends, and Lafitte and Exile, owned by this like this management group, the Wood Management Group or whatever. It's some, but so
0: some soulless, basically private equity.
1: I could have just kept reading, damn. But here it is right here. Not you, okay. The exact reason why Wood Enterprises did so, or whether it's a full ban on outside groups hosting events at Rawhide, Good Friends, and Cafe Lafitte and Exile remains unclear, but the decision has garnered a lot of attention on social media, including a video by Chris Olson, rest in peace, Chris Owens, Chris Olson, a French Quarter resident and owner of Vice and Graft and Swamp Rags. Anne Briard, the general manager of Wood Enterprises, wrote to employees recently that absolutely no company or individual is allowed to hold any meetings, events, or surveys in any of Wood Enterprises' establishments. Any questions, please refer them to me. Thank you. Liquor reps and beer brand companies arrange events with me. And a September 30th text message exchanged to Facebook, a Wood Enterprises employee asked Briard, does this ban include Crescent Care and their free HIV testing and survey events? She replied, especially them, adding that this
0: what
1: has been
0: the
1: going
0: hell?
1: On. For, yeah, that's crazy. Adding
0: like
1: that
0: you want to make sure that there's no HIV testing. We want HIV running rampant around here.
1: Crazy, I know. She added that this has been going on for years and the office had no idea. The employee then said that he was quitting. Yeah, I saw that text on Facebook. It was pretty funny. He was like, well, consider that my last shift. It's been great knowing you. In a Facebook comment on October 1st, Crescent Care said the team was disappointed by the decision to discontinue Crescent Care testing services at Wood Enterprises locations after approximately 9 years of providing this community resource. The decision was unexpected, but we remain open to conversations with Wood Enterprises about reestablishing this longstanding partnership.
0: Ain't gonna happen.
1: Despite her earlier comments, Briard told Gambit over email that she did not change any policy regarding testing events at our held in our bars. She's just instead requiring any outside groups wanting to host an event to get her permission first. People or groups that would like to use Wood Enterprises establishment must get permission from the general manager to make arrangements. To this date, no one has ever scheduled or requested a meeting with me, she said. Any request to hold an event at our bars will be reviewed on a case-by-case basis, and management will arrange proper staffing, she said. Briard's announcement appears to have stemmed from an incident between her and Crescent Care's volunteers. When pressed by Gambit if she would be open to letting Crescent Care continue holding events at Rawhide, Good Friends, and Cafe Lafitte in Exile, Briard accused the nonprofit volunteers of simply refusing to comply with our corporate policy and coordinate times and date of third-party vendors within the business.
0: Vendors?
1: Exactly. That's what I wanted to hit on with the business office before coming to the premises. That's pretty much all we need to know. I'm because I saw that and it kind of set me off because I was like,
0: Crescent Care is a statement later down though.
1: Oh, they do. Let's keep going. Yeah. Sorry.
0: So in a full October 1st statement, Crescent Care said that the organization makes arrangements with the host before putting on events. So they're trying to make it a procedure thing. Quote the statement, community testing partnerships take significant planning, it wrote. It didn't seem like it. It seemed like I was going just fine. Our team works with host locations to gain permission, confirm access, availability, and procedures and logistics before providing services. In a statement to Gambit, Broad also suggested that Crescent Care should have interviewed to stop the blowback on social media and said Wood Enterprises would be, quote, reluctant to work with the organization again. So just like, F you. Like, oh, we decided to, like, cancel this really important HIV testing, you know, which is a huge problem in the gay community, and we run a bunch of gay bars, and they're just saying like, yeah, you know, we canceled this partnership that's been going on for before we were even around. Y'all got mad about it, and so now we'll never work with you again because you got mad about it. It's like literally like, look what you made me do type stuff. You know what I mean?
1: Right. It's so funny because it's like you talk about. Like,
0: look. Go ahead. Next part. Quote, we are disappointed that the officers and directors of Crescent Care have allowed this situation to blow up on social media and have not stepped in to find out what was going on. She said that they're just as responsible as the volunteers given the trial by media. You can just understand our reluctance to allow any further contact with the organization. So they're basically just turning around and being like, look at what you did. You did this. Why did you make this mess when they're the one that smashed the whole thing up? It's, dude, it is like 1984 double talk stuff. You know what I mean?
1: I mean, it feels like a petty grievance between just this woman, this general manager in Crescent Care. But the idea of like calling, of saying, you know, Crescent, of implying that Crescent Care is just another vendor, like they're Stolichnaya or like Pabst or something, where it's like, they're not there to sell things. It actually costs them money to be there. Like they're using grant money to be there. So it's like, what are we talking about? And if you were really that concerned about it, like if I'm going to be completely, generous to this woman, I would say, okay, maybe like Crescent Care just showing up. Like, let's say they're just showing up and be like, this is our bar now. We're going to take it over and we're going to hand out these condoms and prep no matter what, you like it or not, like, okay, fine. Then like you communicate with them and be like, hey, can you let us know first? Because we might have a brand coming in that day. And then that brand doesn't necessarily want to be associated with like medical care and like HIV. Like I could understand that, but that's not what she's saying. She's treating them like they're Stoli, like they're absolute vodka or something. And it's what we talked about a third space is how you can't, you have to pick a lane. If you want to be a capitalist like thing, that's fine. No, I mean, we all live in capitalism here, whatever. I hate capitalism. I can't wait till it falls. It's falling as we speak. But like, I understand you open a business to make money. So open your business to make that money. But in there, you know, and it's not just LGBTQ stuff, but a lot of businesses do this. Target, for example, but you can't be out here like flying. You can't be out here flying the rainbow flag, trans flag, whatever, doing all this foolishness, being and promoting yourself as a space for belonging, and then being like, hey, the people who advocate for your healthcare for free or no money or little bit of money, we don't want them here because we're treating them just like another vendor. You have to pick a lane. You cannot be this third space, you know, pretend to be a co-op clubhouse. And then also be like, well, we're going to have an iron fist with businesses. And it's funny that you just said that you said that. I'm not going to put them too much on blast. Man, this is I'm going to get kicked out of this place for sure. I'm sure I'm going to get the hot ban. I just got a Facebook notification because there's another bar in kind of down at by the end of the world. Rail Yard, which is a pool. It's like LGBTQ, like. Clothing optional pool thing, right? And so it's like their whole thing is they promoted themselves right from the jump as like, ooh, all the other bars you know, are like scary to be at if you're queer. This one's like a real community, and we're a real community here, and a community this, and we uphold these values or whatever. And then then somebody dug a little deep, and they found out that they had somebody on their staff who got accused of SA, of sexual assault. Mm-hmm. And then everybody was like, "Hey, what's going on here? Like y'all promoted yourself as these values, and now you got this, and you don't want to do." And all of a sudden, the excuses start again. Hire whoever Robert Johnson here don't care. Hire whoever you want to hire. This is a business. But when you promote yourself as this kind of a third space, and you're not a third space, you're a place that's there to make money. Don't get surprised when people start treating your business like a third space. And it's funny because they came out with a statement, be like, "Crescent Care is always welcome here." Da da da da. And I commented, "Hey y'all, I love it there. Cool, it's a cool space. Whatever. Nothing against the space, but y'all got your own problems. So why don't you just sit this one out?
0: Mind your business."
1: And then they commented like, "Oh, what are you talking about?" I said, "You know." I was like, "Do you really need people to put you on blast? Like, you know exactly what I'm talking about." And so it's just funny that. Mm-hmm.
0: You think you're stupid.
1: Yeah, it's the same thing. Like on a higher corporate level outside of New Orleans, you know, like Target. You can't sit here and have the whole like Black is Beautiful section every February. You can't sit here and have the Target gay stuff all over the place. And then when you get the slightest pressure on you from the Donald Trump administration, all of a sudden you want to pack all that up and then wonder why people aren't coming back. This is going to hurt. I can't predict the future, but this is going to take a chunk out of those bars business for sure, because queer people and Black and brown people are they're the only people on this earth, in America anyway, that know how to do a boycott. When you hear white people talking about, "Oh, I'm not going to drink Bud Light anymore. I'm not going to watch NASCAR.
0: I'm not going to Libsyn. I'm not going to go to Chick-fil-A."
1: You going right there. You going there. You going there. You going there. It's like you don't know how to go without. Those type of people don't know how to make a way. But like queer people, Black and brown people definitely do. And it's frustrating to me that these I know I'm beating a dead horse now, but it's just frustrating. It's like, run your business the way you want to run your business, but don't treat me like an idiot as a consumer thinking like you care about me or you care about my community or any of this other garbage. Because if you set yourself up that way and you get exposed like this, you're just going to get what's coming to you. The rail yard ducked it. The rail yard ducked all this because the people that stands for them, that's kind of like the Democratic Party. They realize there's kind of nowhere to go. There's only a few other places in the city you can go, and they're

0: Country Club is now corporate. It's now corporate gay, which I still love Country Club. It just is what it is because, but like, so is the Rail Yard. The Rail Yard is also corporate gay, but they want to pretend that they're not. And I'm, again, it's not a cardinal sin, but just don't get mad when you get called out because you let stuff go on there in your community who says, but they've kind of got people here in a pinch because it's like, again, like the Democratic Party, it's like, who are you going to vote for? Like, you can't go to these other places that hate you, so you got to come here. So now everybody's making excuses for this stuff to where I understood what it was from the beginning. They're a business, and you can choose to go there or choose not to go there. And so what's going to happen with these wood bars, Lafitte and Good Friends and Rawhide, people are just going to choose not to go there.
1: They go to other ones. They go to Phoenix, so they'll go somewhere else.
0: The Phoenix stay winning. The Phoenix, and from somebody who's like, I've been in the Phoenix one time to pee during Mardi Gras. Like, the Phoenix stay winning because, like,
1: is Oz still there?
0: Yeah, Oz is still there for sure. Oz is supported by
1: like an institution, right?
0: Yeah, it's supported by like traveling, like corporate, you know, polo.
1: It's a destination gay bar, kind of.
0: Yeah, the guys that the kind of dudes that like growing up in the gayborhood in St. Petersburg, Florida, like I grew up with. Just like, yeah, guys who wear like Ralph Lauren polos and chinos.
1: Right.
0: That's who's supported.
1: They'll be fine forever.
0: Yeah, they're just always coming in for whatever. But yeah, it's just sad. It's sad to me there's no third space. There's no real third spaces anymore in the world, in America anyway. And it's sad to me that people try to like these corporations, they try to benefit from pretending to be a third space. When rubber hits the road, they put the people who spend money there, their values, they have to choose. But like I said, Phoenix stay winning. Every statement I've ever seen come out.
1: Friendly bar.
0: Yeah. Friendly bar. I remember when they had a problem at Mag's, which is literally across the street.
1: Yeah.
0: Being like, oh, there's some guy who's like waiting out here to assault, you know, queer people as they leave or whatever. And the first thing I thought of was Mags. Mags is gone now. Hopefully, I hear it's going to get turned into a lesbian bar, which is great because like there are no lesbian bars.
1: Mags is gone? Really?
0: Yeah, Mags is gone.
1: I didn't know that. Wow.
0: Yeah. But supposedly it's supposed to be a lesbian bar, though. They're going to redo it, whoever bought it, because there are no lesbian bars. And I know, like, I kind of know my, like, New Orleans history. That's like, that was like a huge deal, like, in the 70s and 80s. And that there were lesbian bars, and now they're all gone. But, yeah, it had some guy out there being like, I'm going to assault, you know, gay people as they leave Mags. And it was like, you know who doesn't have that problem? Phoenix. Right, Phoenix ain't calling the police. Them boys are coming out, and they're going to put paws on you. Like, it is what it is. Like, so it's like, that's like, it's like the liberal versus, and I'm not saying people who go to the Phoenix are all like, you know, DSA leftists or Marxist socialists, but it's
1: the skull cracking kind of gays.
0: Yeah, it's solidarity, to put it in that word, to where like, you know, you go to Mags or something, they're gonna be like, oh, call, you know, like love wins and call the cops. And it's like you go to Phoenix with that, and the boys are gonna be like, get them things from behind the counter.
1: Yeah, they got brass knuckles and chains.
0: Yeah, we ain't playing. Like, yeah, and that's how you build community. That's how you build not this like we believe in science and all lives matter garbage.
1: In this house, we defend gay rights.
0: We don't do that.
1: Vote for Hillary.
0: That's how you become a laughing stock and a target. But but yeah, that's my opinion on that. I'm sure I'm permabanned as we speak from. I'm sure that's already going through on me, permabanned from Rail Yard, but that's fine, no problem. Like I said, it's just another business, it's just another company. It's
1: what I million. I got a million bars in New Orleans. Ain't no problem there.
0: Who cares? It's fine. But you didn't know anything about that? I'm surprised. Like, it hasn't hit. Like, I'm surprised, honestly. The what's the lesbian bar that's like, we're only going to do masks like once a week now or whatever. I'm surprised
1: that story was just crazy because like it was like a perfect storm of like all of this like annoying stuff that kind of pisses everybody off. You know what I mean?
0: Yeah. I mean, yeah, exactly. But I'm surprised that like that one's silly compared to this. I'm surprised this isn't made national news.
1: The other one made the news because it's so silly. And like one of these, you know, publications wrote a profile on what was going on. It was very

0: glaciers, and it just went viral on social media because the article that I wrote was right. crazy.
1: And like that thing with the, I'm pushing it now. That thing with the rail yard, like that's what made me so hot. I'm looking. I just had to look at my phone. Like, am I doing too much? Like looking at the post. I'm like, no. This is a company that saw another company, like a struggling fish that sees the whole social media, you know, clientele backlash against them now that are trying to come in and get a cheap win off of it. And I'm like, why are you doing that? Like, your values aren't that. Your values aren't that by the way you run that place. And we know, and we know what it is. It is what it is. But like a place like Rawhide, who's always been like, nah, we're not, you know, we've never been with the foolishness. Not Rawhide, I'm sorry. Phoenix, like if they make a social media post that's like, hey, we don't want you to know that like you can always like, you know, HIV testing here is cool, like, you know, Crescent Care, please just set up a like, I'm like, yeah, because they've done the thing, they've walked the walk. But these other bars like Rail Yard, like just trying to come up and, as we say, we both like pro wrestling, trying to get a cheap pop. It's like, no, don't do that. Just sit it out. Just be chill. Yeah. Just take chill the out. L.
0: Or just like
1: it's take not the even dub. Take the L. Just chill.
0: Take dub.
1: Take the dub. Be like the country club. Be honestly, honest to God, be more like country club and don't market yourself as a place you can. It's good food. You can bring your mom to a drag brunch. You can go get in the pool and, I don't know, like drinks are overpriced, but you're going to have a safe, good time. Like just market yourself as that. Don't market yourself as some kind of like clubhouse for marginalized people. Cause you're not, it makes me sick. It makes me feel stupid. It's everything I hate about commercialism. It's like, there's a point where I'll see a commercial on TV. It's like one of those things where it's like, You ran this commercial. Like, do you think I'm stupid? Like, you must think I'm stupid. Like, did you not focus test this before you decided to like pay for ad space on this? Because it makes me like turn against your product, because I'm just like, you obviously think I'm dumb enough to fall for this.
0: Did they hide your comment or something?
1: No, they tried to come at me. But I'm like, what are you even talking about? And I was like, I said, you know, ... I said, let's just leave it at that. Let's just leave it at that because you already know. Just chill out. Just chill out. You're nobody's savior. You're a place. You're a cool place.
0: Your business, and that's okay. You're a
1: cool place to go drink without clothes on if you don't want to wear clothes, and hang out in the pool. That's what you are. You are not this. You are not this paragon of community.
0: Right. And if you were, then you would just fall apart like the Last Resort or whatever that place was called in Eastern Mass, that the lesbian bar.
1: Oh, that I mean that's just silly. I just don't understand. Like, again, we had this to rehash what we talked about last week. Like, if the people who now, if, you know, again, I'll be reasonable. If the people who want, you know, to have to wear masks all the time because people are immunocompromised in the bar, and like, yeah, immunocompromised people deserve to like not be hermits, like for sure. Like, nobody should. Remember when we were little and it was like a big, like every 5 years there was always some like media hit about a guy who was like immunocompromised, who had to like be in like a solid plexiglass bubble or something. Like, we don't see that anymore. That's how old we are. We remember like bubble boys. But if you want that, if you're the patrons and you want that, that's fine. What you have to do is you have to turn that place into a co-op. You have to turn that place into a social club. So like with a social club, everybody pays dues every month, and then they pay a cheaper amount for the alcohol on top of that. So it's like, instead you go to instead of getting a beer for $6, the beer will cost $2 or $1.50 or something. And that's how you keep the lights. And then you can make whatever rules you want, but you can't ask a business to be like, hey, exclude a bunch of people, so like it hurts your business because for me. And I'm not.
0: And then, like, you think you can scold your, you think you can scold your way into getting what you want as well. And then also, like, when, and this is the thing I think that really hit on people, is that when you give the scold people like what they want, they always want more. You know what I'm saying?
1: I don't know. I'm not willing to go that far. I'm just like, I'm not willing to go that far. It's just like a lot of liberals. What do we guys talk about Star Wars and like the liberal fantasy? At least I say it all the time. It's like liberals want they want the stars, but they don't want the war. Mm-hmm. And they don't like this is a thing to where it's like this is what annoys me about liberals and a lot of the left, to where it's like, okay, you want all these things, which is great, but like how are we gonna make that happen in the short term? It's like it's like the South Park underpants gnomes. It's like organize socialist revolution.
0: Question mark.
1: Dot dot dot question mark profit. Mm-hmm. And it's like, well, what are we doing? Like in the meantime, like how do you expect this place to keep the doors open? Like it can't run on love. It can't. I want to build a society to where it can run on love. I want to build a society to where it's like, honestly, just you know, forget Star Wars. I want Star Trek to where it's like everybody has the basic necessities, food, shelter, gainful employment. And then if they want more than that, if somebody wants to have a restaurant, then they can go spend their like Republic credits, their United Federation of Planet credits on, you know, on the local restaurant that they want to go to. Like that's the world I want to live in. I know that sounds crazy, but like that's like the good side of UBI. Yeah, that's like that's like the good side of UBI, to where like UBI doesn't get sucked up by your landlord. But it's just like for right now in 2026. I don't understand how do you expect these people to keep the lights on, you know? And again, it's just very short-sighted on the side, like good intentions. They used to say when I was in the Marine Corps, like good intentions, good initiative, bad judgment. Mm-hmm. So it's like your plan was very zealous. Like, yeah, we liked your line of attack, but it's just like, it was just like, you didn't have a plan for like once the war started. Mm-hmm. So it's like, you know, good initiative, bad judgment. But the other side of that is just like this one woman who is, you know, I'm sure she's a fine general manager of three bars who is just like wants to have
0: every
1: this
0: time
1: petty,
0: she opens her mouth. Yeah.
1: Yeah. This petty disagreement with like, I mean, let's just call it what is a benevolent. Nobody's getting rich over at Crescent Care, not even people on the board. So it's like, is it a good corporate look for you? You're a corporate bar. You're a corporate bar. Is it a good look for a corporate chain of bars to have an open air disagreement with one of the most legitimate
0: medical organizations that is doing like literally keeping your people that pay you money alive?
1: This is this is just not a good look. This is a bad look. Like, why are you doing this? Like you have some kind of petty disagreement. You said it in the thing, like, oh, their staff or whatever. So this is about you. Yeah. This is about your petty like disagreements, and now you're gonna make those businesses suffer over it. And I feel bad for the bartenders who like, you know, that's their job. They can't quit. And now that it's gonna hurt. It's gonna hurt because people are gonna stop going. I'm sorry. Like we have a robust enough queer community here in New Orleans to where like if you're gay, you have a lot of options. Mm-hmm. You have a lot of options. This isn't the one small town gay bar where like people park a mile away and like because they're afraid that somebody will see their car. Like nobody cares here. Like so people will just move on. It's just one more. It's like sometimes I get annoyed to hear people talk about like the corporatization of the French Quarter. And I can't get that annoyed because I see it. Like, this is the kind of thing. It's just like, it's just such a dumb own goal that I just don't understand why you do it. You're just petty and delusional. You're muted.
0: I said the French Quarter has been lame for a long time anyway. Like it's not a new revelation. Real heads know, you know what I'm saying?
1: Yeah, but it's like, but even still, like, I'll push back on that because
0: I like Bourbon Street.
1: Bourbon Street is lame. Yeah. Like once you go, when you go north, like everything south of Bourbon is lame. Everything.
0: Yeah.
1: Like there's really nothing. But once like from Rampart to Bourbon, like that's pretty hitting. That's where all the locals go. That's all the locals go. That's where all the locals go. There's so many cool bars there. So from like Rampart to Bourbon, it's still pretty cool.
0: Is Bud Rip still there?
1: Bud Rips is still there. I'm trying to think of the last time I passed it.
0: That's hilarious. Like, that's the bar that people just went to in high school.
1: That's crazy.
0: You know, high school kids used to go there because they never checked IDs.
1: Well, it's weird, like, living here for as long as I have now, and I've already seen, like, the nightlife scene kind of flip twice to where, like, Cajuns is kind of upscale now.
0: Yeah, yeah. I went there not too long ago and did karaoke. I guess it was like 2 years ago, but like, yeah, it's like nice now. Like, I want it to be crappier, you know?
1: No, you don't.
0: Compared to what it was.
1: Because
0: maybe it's just because the memories are there, you know?
1: Because what it was back in the day, like my first girlfriend I had here in New Orleans when I moved here, like we used to go to Cajuns was like the last resort. Mm-hmm. For like guys to come like harass women,
0: yeah,
1: because it was open like 24 hours or whatever,
0: and so, it's not even open 24 hours no more.
1: No, it's not. Because I remember my girlfriend saying like, "Man, if you weren't here, I couldn't be here," because mm-hmm. it's like it's that bad. It was kind of shady.
0: Well, that part of town also got like super gentrified, you know.
1: Yeah. Well, also like, whatchamacallit, Cajuns got like queer friendly too. They got real queer, but like in an organic way, like not annoying. So it's like I think it's in a better place. I don't find it any more expensive. I think it's in a better place than it was before. But yeah, it's weird to see stuff flip like a couple times over in like a decade and a half. Mm-hmm. But to go back to I forgot what I was gonna say now.
0: That'd be HIVLP New Orleans 2.3 Good Morning Comrade. But you want to talk about something else?
1: I mean, not really. I mean, I could go on for this forever. I just feel like I'm beating a dead horse. It's just,
0: yeah,
1: it's just so lame. It's just like, I can't understand. I don't know. It's like, okay, so this woman who I think is kind of a, I don't want to like, not a sociopath, but like, it's very conceited to be like,
0: you're talking about the general manager?
1: Yeah, the general manager. Like, to be like, oh, I can just like say these things against Crescent Care, and then everybody's going to be cool with it, and it's not going to stir up anything.
0: Right. Do you even know what Crescent Care is and what they do around here and their image? Like, you're screwing around.
1: I did a stream talking about like sociopaths, and not that this one's a sociopath, but it's just like it's a very interesting phenomenon that we have in America. Is like people will play. You know, the president of the United States, like people will play with bloody elbows to get to wherever they're getting, like sharp elbows, and just knock everything down in their way. And then we look at that as like, oh, that person's assertive. That person's a go-getter. They're aggressive until they get to where they're getting. And then all of a sudden it just don't work. Mm-hmm. Like it's a very like American phenomenon to like, because even the person who's like achieved what they've achieved by like not caring about what other people thought of them, not being able to imagine a world outside themselves, just doing what they wanted to do. And then when they reach a certain level, and then when it's like, hey, that's not cool. And then they're like, well, what happened? I don't understand. Like, this is how I got.
0: They've never been told no in their life. And then all of a sudden they start getting told no.
1: Right. And I just see that. I see that with so many people. And it's like, to me, it's a very American phenomenon, and I don't know what to do about it. I don't know what to do about people like that who don't have any imagination, any kind of filter. Mm-hmm. I mean, yeah, our society like runs on it, you know. Our society, it got me thinking about.
0: I mean, like Elon Musk is that kind of person. Donald Trump is that kind of person.
1: That's what I mean.
0: People who have essentially had their, you know, entire ego just like completely and utterly pandered to, because every single person that ever surrounds them is either a direct family member who's financially dependent on them, or they work for him. And so like, they don't want to make him mad. So you just get surrounded by yes men. Nobody's going to ever challenge you. And then, so if anybody ever does challenge them, they get all mad. Like Elon on Twitter, when he essentially like rejiggered Twitter so that he himself would get like promoted in the stupid algorithm and like silenced all of his haters. You know what I mean?
1: No, 100%. And it's just like, what do you like? What's really been got me thinking about this even more is the disgusting, the Cornell rapes, and how we talk about
0: boys that never got told no in their entire life.
1: Exactly.
0: Right? And then when they do get told no, they go crazy.
1: we talked about a little of this off the air. It's crazy how if you do a sit-in against the Palestinian genocide, then you know you'll get SWAT rolled on you and you'll get beaten and thrown into the back of a cop car by the police state. If a trans girl like wants to play field hockey or something, that's also a crime punishable by death.
0: Yeah, but, freakouts over and over and again. Yeah, if a swimmer comes in fifth place tied with a white a trans woman. If a cis woman ties with a trans woman and comes in fifth place and she'll make a whole career out of being a psycho about it. You know what I mean?
1: Yeah, and it's like, so you can do that, but if you have the audacity to be on a group chat planning your gang rape, how you're gonna get a woman intoxicated and then gang rape her,
0: like premeditated.
1: You feel comfortable enough to do that. And there's the reason why you feel comfortable enough to do that is because you have to write essays saying that you're not going to do that anymore, and then you're fine. Like,
0: and then when it does go public and people are mad at you, you have freaks like Michael Tracy and many others. There's an entire right wing movement to essentially smear this victim of the crime, like Asmund Gold saying that this person, you know, is like trying to be an opportunist or whatever. I can't remember exactly what he said. But then you have like this quote unquote fake journalist who's guess where he started, by the way. Guess where he worked in 2017, 2018. You'll never guess.
1: I don't know, because
0: where did all the bad people come from? Where did Dave Rubin and Jimmy Dore and all
1: Daily
0: these
1: Wire? I don't know.
0: No, he came from the Young Turks.
1: Oh, that's it. Okay, thank you. Because we were talking about that off air about Michael Tracy. It's like, I know I don't like him, but it feels like it's been so long. I have no idea why even. Mm-hmm. So it's like, okay. So I'm starting to remember a little bit now, but doggone, dude. Like, that's crazy. Like, that you think, again, that's some kind of psychopathy because that you think like, oh, this woman was gang raped by these Cornell students. And you think like, oh, the problem isn't that the problem is the actual like rape. That's top of the mountain as the problem. The second level problem would be like, what kind of society do we live in where these boys think they're comfortable enough to even talk about this stuff on a platform that's recorded? Like that is forever. The internet is forever. So that they feel comfortable enough is like, what kind of society is this?
0: Yeah. Well, the reason they can do that is because there's not going to be any consequences. That's why there's not going to be any consequences. And in fact, they'll have defenders running around and being like, you know what? These boys were in. I mean, you're old. I'm old. We remember in the early 2000s, the Duke lacrosse thing when essentially a team of Duke lacrosse players raped a woman, very similar to this sort of situation. And there was just like this this right wing political move to essentially say, oh, look at these poor innocent boys that are going to have their entire lives ruined on this. And the victim, and it really is difficult for a victim in this situation, especially when they're anonymous, because they can't speak for themselves because they're anonymous. Like the protections that they have to protect them from like public scrutiny essentially means that people just get to make up whatever they want about this person because they don't know anything about it and they don't exist essentially. So you can have images of these like, oh, innocent young boys who are getting suspended from, you know, their lacrosse careers is getting destroyed or whatever the hell. And then, you know, on the victim side, you can't even show her, you know what I'm saying?
1: Right. No, that's the thing. So you think that, but you don't think that that's the problem as like a journo news guy like Michael Tracy is. You think the problem is this woman and you need to dox her and figure out who she is. We live in hell. Like this has, I don't believe in any punishment in the ever after. This has got to be it because like this is hell world. I don't understand what's in these people's heads. I was also thinking about, and here's a take that you're not going to hear, Wells. Like, I'll tell you this right now, talking about psychopathy and stuff. So, same thing with the cavicular guy. who like the looks maxing guy who smashes hammers on his face so he can look, you know, he's like an influencer because he's saying he looks good, like whatever. All right, fine. He's a weirdo himself. He got accused of rape, of sexual assault, allegedly by this like this woman who was 17 at the time, and then she's kind of like a what's the word I'm looking for? She's kind of like a streamer clout goblin herself, and that has nothing to do with her being sexually assaulted. Look, I have a camera on. If you're just listening on the radio, I'm looking directly in the camera. That has no bearing on who should be sexually assaulted or not. She's not sexually assaulted. My point is, this is how like messed up people's brains is. I'm cavicular. I'm a streamer scumbag. My whole thing, I'm a clout goblin, right? I'm a piece of garbage. And I meet this woman who wants to get a rub off of that. Why in the world would I not be buttoned up against this? Why would I think that it's on you? Yeah, why would I think that this woman isn't going to try to like not lie? 100% I believe this happened, allegedly happened, but why would I think that like if something happens here, true or not, she's not going to try to get a piece of me. She's not going to try to like raise her clout, get some of my money, and then like create a career off of this. So it's like, because that's what I've done. I'm a piece of garbage. Why wouldn't I think that? Because you think you're a sociopath and you think you're so smart. You think you're so smart that like no one can touch you. No one can hurt you. And it's just not true. And we just see this over and over and over and over again. But the problem is, the way that these people fall, the Trumps, the Elons, this woman who's the manager of these bars in the French Quarter, their fall is never like equal to like all the hurt that they did on the way up.
0: Their crimes, no, the crimes are always worse than whatever happens to them in return.
1: And I hope that's clear. I'm not saying I'm not saying that the cavicular victim is lying or anything like that. What I'm saying is just like, you're associating yourself. You're putting yourself in these situations. Okay, if that makes sense. If you have questions on that, please let me know. But like, I used to work at this one place where people had traumatic brain injuries, right? And nobody should ever have a traumatic brain injury. That's awful. Like, nobody deserves any of that. But as you listen to their stories, You start to put like their lives together, and you'd be like, "Oh, I see how that happened to you. Oh, you got drunk and wanted to like bar fight, and then somebody hit you on the head. You already had like a million speeding tickets, and your license was suspended, and you were driving like a maniac and got hit by a truck. Oh, I see. Like, you didn't deserve this, but also you were on that path." If that makes any sense, please correct me if I'm not making sense. I'm a little caffeinated right now.
0: But like, no, I mean, like, you can see how it happened, essentially, is what you're saying. But I think it's a little bit different than some of these people, just from the perspective of, again, like, they get away with whatever they want, and then that stuff gets validated. They don't even have a fall, you know? Right. Like, these Cornell kids, if there's any justice in the world, they will have a real fall, but it's not going to make up for what happened to that woman that they assaulted.
1: A couple of them got fired from their jobs. Somebody was like a financial, he like fintech guy. Like,
0: even if they go to jail, like that's not going to be like total justice for the situation. And it can't undo what they did. You know, it can't undo what they did either. You know what I'm saying? It's just
1: what I was going to say was like, I'll take jail. Jail to a person like that is a big deal. But like, the problem is that like, if they were going to Cornell in the first place, getting fired from their fintech job isn't going to kill them.
0: They'll find a new one.
1: If they got a degree from Cornell,
0: if they go, like, they got fired because it was probably good PR for this, you know, financial outlet or whatever the hell. But then whoever hires them, ain't nobody even going to notice. You know what I mean? It's not like their lives are ruined.
1: No, 100%. 100%. And but like, I guess we could talk about like, what does that even mean? like, I don't think anybody's life should be ruined. I don't think anybody should have to wear like a Scarlet A. Like,
0: the victim's life was ruined, right?
1: Oh, absolutely. But what I mean is that, I guess what I'm saying is, there has to be a way back for everybody. There has to be.
0: Yeah, yeah, absolutely.
1: There, because if there's,
0: I guess that, what I mean to say is, I gotta feel it. You know
1: yeah,
0: what I mean?
1: Yeah, yeah, yeah. Okay, I got you. Mm-hmm. Yeah, because that's a whole other thing.
0: Mm-hmm. And I don't think these kids are feeling it.
1: No, not at all. No, not at all. And it's like, I just don't know what to do. Like, yeah, I've never felt older than I am right now, because I don't think it's that much different than when, you know, in the 80s and 90s when we were young. But I'm just never, I was like, this whole society just seems, it just seems insane. It seems, I can't think of another word except for like demonic. I'm like, I feel like I need to be like up in somebody's church somewhere, because it just, this whole thing just feels, it feels surreal. It feels like a nightmare. Every single day gets worse and worse. Like, there's less than a 0% chance now that I'm sitting here being like, what am I'm seriously sitting here in the house, just like up at night watching the news, just thinking like, what is my plan if like the United States actually, if we actually like drop a tactical nuke on Iran, because like that's less than 0% chance. Like I would give that a 30% possibility now. Mm-hmm. And it's like, if that happens, like I have to just, I'm sure I'll get rejected, but like I have to just apply for asylum in Canada. Like I can't work another day and have any part of my labor going to like American taxes anymore. Like I can't do that. So it's like, that's my plan, I guess. I don't know. Mm-hmm. But it just feels so depressing that we just, everyone is feral, nothing works. We are an empire, not even in decline. I think we're just in a death spiral. Mm-hmm. And I need you, with the last 9 minutes we have, to like give me some good news, because,
0: well, the good news, I guess, related to some of this stuff, and obviously it's like in response to these horrible things that are happening, but people aren't taking this stuff lying down, and typically they don't. I mean, when the Michael Tracy and all of his dumb, you know, BS started to happen, there were a lot of women that decided to stand up and talk about, and this is very courageous of them, I think, to talk about their experiences that they've had with this, and that, you know, the you know, I am Jane Doe movement, you know, that they've been pushing around. Like people don't want to take this stuff forever. It's just, and one of the things that I notice, at least, like people self sort of like exceptionalize in a lot of these situations, and they just like, oh man, all this stuff I'm dealing with right now, that's just me. Everybody else is chill. And then when you have moments like this, people can kind of see that there's this commonality in these problems that like these epidemics, like rape and sexual assault in this country, are very, very normalized. And when people do step up, that's a new community that's constructed and built, and that is a way to fight back against that, right?
1: I think it's
0: hopeful, and it's something, you know what I mean?
1: I don't know what that means though. Like, because look, going back to our two examples here, we've got these guys felt comfortable enough to organize a rape in a group chat on the internet, which they've grown up in the internet. I understand, like, I was going to say, like, I understand your granddad doing that, but like, no, I understand because it's like, it's like they didn't grow up with the internet. Like, these kids grew up with the internet, and they're just like, let's talk about this like felony crime that we're trying to commit in front of people that not only us, but people that aren't even going to be involved, because we know they're not going to do anything about it. The cavicular alleged sexual assault. This guy has been going around for the last 2 years to gain any kind of prominence, being like, I'm a scumbag trash man. I hate women. If you're not attractive like me, then you're garbage. And you're like, oh, can you believe that he allegedly sexually assaulted somebody? That's crazy.
0: The Tate brothers,
1: the same way. They're just walking around waving flags like, I'm a proud criminal scumbag. and society just be like, that's interesting. Let's, you know.
0: Tell us more.
1: Tell us more.
0: We'll give you millions of dollars.
1: Yeah, let me follow you. Let me, you know, follow you on Twitch and buy your Hustlers University. You know, it's scam. Like, scam. Like, if I had a kid, which I don't, because I'm not trying to mess any kids up as bad as I got messed up. But, like, I'd rather – there's so many things I'd – If I saw that they paid for Hustlers University from Andrew Tate, holy! I'd rather them be on heroin. I'd rather them be on heroin because I'd be like, bro, yeah, they you down bad, they got you. Yeah, this is really bad. We're gonna do what we got to do, and we're gonna get you to rehab. We're gonna get you, you know, we got to get you away from that friend group. You know, your parents are here for you. We're going to spend whatever it takes.
0: There's at least hope when they're in heroin. There's no hope when they're in Hustlers University.
1: Hustlers University, bro. You paying for that? I don't. What I have failed. I have failed as a parent. If I have a child that thinks that, like, that's cool for one, like, you know how I always say, like, cynically and not cynically. Not cynically. I failed as a parent to be like that, thinking like that mindset is cool. Cynically, I have failed because I'm like, how have I not taught you that like this is a scam? This is such an obvious scam. Like you are being scammed. But yeah. Oh my God, dude. I'm just really sad for the state of the world. I'm sad for women. I'm sad for queer people that go through this. Like, you know, they have to They have to pick and choose where they spend their money because these places that pretend to represent their values do not represent their values. It's just I'm just depressed.
0: I mean, yeah, we just got to build up that community, and that's the only way to do it. Maybe WoW's the way. Maybe you're doing it right now on World of Warcraft.
1: I mean, I'm trying to fix my dopamine addiction, and just like World of Warcraft is a very slow, boring game that forces you to talk to other human beings.
0: That's where we're at. Where can people find you, Robert?
1: You can find me in World of Warcraft. No.
0: just say your gamer tag on the radio.
1: 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You can find us. YouTube, I'm on, YouTube, Twitch. Yep. YouTube and Twitch. And I do a show on Wednesdays on This Space. Just put in This Space on YouTube and it'll get
0: Collective. We had a good so we've been doing a panel show on this space called The Space Station, and we were actually joined by Dead Domain, who was very cool. They are kind of a documentary, like YouTube streamer type of thing, but they've done they're the person that they're non-binary, and they went to that like right wing church, and they did a documentary on that. Remember that?
1: No,
0: I'll have to send you the video. It's good stuff, but check them out. Hopefully we can get them on the show as well. But thanks, man, for hopping on. Thanks for talking with me. Thanks, everybody, for listening. This is WHIVLP New Orleans 102.3. Good morning, comrade. We love you. Bye-bye.
1: Bye.

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2: Well, greetings and good morning, everybody. Welcome to another episode of Nonviolence Radio. I'm your host, Stephanie Van Hook, and I'm here in the studio with my co-host and news anchor of the Nonviolence Report, Michael Nagler, and we are from the Meta Center for Nonviolence in Petaluma, California. And on today's show, we are going to be thinking about the rule of law, the role of judges and lawyers in this great turning, in this shift from violence to nonviolence in our world. And people may not know this about Gandhi, but he actually began his career as a nonviolent resistor as a lawyer. And he had a lot of interaction, obviously, with the legal system, stirring up a lot of trouble for the British government in India, and was on trial many times. Michael, you wanted...
3: Yes, Stephanie, thank you. I did want to mention something. This is kind of a poignant contrast. After working in the field of law for some years, Gandhi said, "I have discovered the purpose of the law. Mm. The purpose is to unite parties that have been riven asunder." Mm. And just contrast that. Sorry to do this, but contrast that with the billboards that we see alongside our freeways and highways and roads in California, where it advertises law tigers.
2: Mm-hmm. Get as much as you can.
3: It's the exact opposite. We're going to savage the opposition for you.
2: Okay. Yeah, thank you.
3: Thanks. I had to get that off
2: your chest. Got it off your chest. Well, I wanted to add, so at his 1922 sedition trial, Gandhi asked the judge to resign rather than enforce the law that he believed to be unjust, or impose the severest penalty if he believed that law served the people. So that's a tricky space that he put the judge in. It raises the question that remains with us today. How do we defend the rule of law while retaining the courage to challenge unjust laws? Our guests today are Danny Miller and Steve Silverman. They're co-founders of Democracy Rising Collaborative, which mobilizes lawyers, retired judges, and civic leaders to defend democracy and the rule of law. And in our interview, they share stories from Justice in Motion. It's a bus tour that brought judges into communities to talk about why an independent judiciary matters in everyday life. And we discuss with them organizing across political differences, the role of people power alongside legal action, and how we can help one another find the courage to act. Let's turn to Steve and Danny.
4: Danny and I started Democracy Rising Collaborative last November to educate, organize, and mobilize lawyers, retired judges, and civic leaders for democracy, to stand up for democracy and utilize the collective action to get people involved and to push back on democratic backsliding here in the United States. We had both been part of organizations. I was the communications advisor to the ABA Task Force for American Democracy, which was a really a wonderful group co-chaired by Secretary Jay Johnson and Judge Michael Luttig, and a wonderful cross-section of American leaders from Dick Gephardt to Carly Fiorina and so on and so forth. And when that was ongoing, I was part of a number of different coalitions and collaborations, which is so critical in this space. And during that time, Danny and I met, and we realized we had quite a lot in common. One of the things we had in common was that while the collaborations we were part of were outstanding, sometimes for want of money or somebody to really focus on it, we couldn't get as much done as we wanted to get done. And that's, I think, common in the sector. But we said, all right, once the task force was sunsetting, we said, and Danny was thinking about how can we make more of an impact? And we decided, let's form this organization that will be action-focused, thoughtful action, but action-focused. We're going to be cross-partisan. We're going to be big believers in the pillar strategy, which is most recently articulated by Horizons. And we love that. And I would say we're acolytes of the Horizons method of Maria Steffen and Julia Roig and others and Hardy Merriman. And we also believe it's really important to be in the States. So we try to really avoid, I am in New York and Danny is in the suburbs of Washington, but we do our best to spend as much time as possible in places like Ohio and Pennsylvania, North Carolina. And we'll talk more about that with our bus trip and other things. But we are thrilled to be part of the collaborating environment in this space at this critical time.
2: And so one of the projects that came out of this is Justice in Motion. So for somebody who hasn't heard of it yet, bring us up to speed. What is it and what did you hope to accomplish with it?
5: We took judges retired and sitting on the road for a better part of a week through the Great Lakes states, through Pennsylvania, West Virginia a little bit, Ohio and Michigan. It all stemmed from a trip to Warsaw, sponsored by the Carter Center, and Steve can go into this a little more depth because he was the lawyer leader in the United States who went. But if you aren't familiar, your listeners aren't, in 2020 and 2021, judges, sitting judges in Poland left their courtrooms and courthouses. There was a moment there, Poland was autocratizing. There were threats on the independent judiciary, and sitting Polish judges left their courtrooms to meet their fellow citizens where they are, to talk about why the rule of law and independent judiciary is an important part of the way of life in Poland. They got into minivans, they traveled the countryside from small town to small town. And before they got in the minivans, they actually marched through the streets of Warsaw and what's now the iconic March of a Thousand Robes, alongside thousands of hundreds of other judges and jurists from across Europe. And so Steve saw that. Not he wasn't there when it happened, but he learned from the Polish advocates and judges firsthand. We both understood the power of judges talking about the rule of law. Judges are folks who have spent their careers within the four corners or walls of a courthouse, standing up and living and breathing the rule of law. But they do that through written opinion. But what they did in Poland was going out in the countryside and cities to actually make the rule of law come alive in people's lives. And that's what we wanted to do in the United States. Something completely nonpartisan that lowers the temperature, that brings people together around our shared values, and the best people that know how to advocate and articulate this fundamental foundational principle to the American experiment, to our republic, our judges. And so we did this bus trip. We can go into more details, but it was a huge success. I don't think anyone really understood what would happen if you put judges, both retired and sitting on a bus, and went to a donut shop in Toledo or West Virginia. They didn't know what would happen if you got in a bus and went to Worcester, Ohio in the middle of the summer on a Wednesday and it was like 95 degrees outside.
4: It's safe to say a lot of people were skeptical.
5: Yeah, a lot of people were skeptical.
4: But Danny and I don't like to be told no. If we're confident that we're doing something smart and thoughtful and it makes sense and all that, we're going to keep going. And I think there were times where Danny had an experience with a sitting federal judge said something like, you're never going to get this done. You're never going to do this. Mm-hmm. And for us, that's a bit of a challenge. And we know that it's very difficult for sitting federal judges. They are under threat. And as you may have seen with the two associate Supreme Court justices spoke up for more funds a month or so ago. The Brennan Center just issued a report about the incredible increase in the number of threats to the judges, to their families, to their staffs, which is terrible, not only for the judges, but in many ways, those kind of threats are threats to the whole system, the judicial system. It's what one of the things that's driving, as you've seen, there's been a terrible decrease in the trust that American people have for the judiciary. So it's really important to for us to be able to speak up for judges. And that's one of the big issues that we addressed on the road as we went from Pennsylvania, West Virginia, Ohio, and Michigan. And I think another big thing that we loved about it was so many people just wonder what is the rule of law? We hear that question all the time. Most people who are sitting around their kitchen table, they're trying to get their kids out to school, they're trying to pay their bills, and they're like, what is the rule of law? Why does it really matter? And one of the things we saw up close, and the judges were really thoughtful as they explained it, was that rule of law affects all of us every day. And that sort of stuck with me, that things like when you go to the bank and your money's there, that's the rule of law in action. You don't think of it that way. When you go to the pharmacy and you get medicine and it's safe, that's the rule of law in action. So things like that started to make a lot of sense to me as I heard it. And then I think just the excitement that people had for us to come in there on buses and see judges. Danny reminds me sometimes, I tell a story when I was about 10, I grew up in New Rochelle, New York, just north of New York City. And my dad introduced me to a judge, the New Rochelle City Municipal Judge, Preston Sandy Scher. And I'm 64 now, so that's a long time ago. And I still remember meeting him. So I think when people meet judges sitting or retired, it's very powerful. A lot of the folks we talked to were younger people, even some really little kids at a community center. And I think it's very powerful to see folks, judges coming out from behind their bench to the communities.
5: It was remarkable, different contexts and environments. We found ourselves, whether it was a donut shop, Toledo, and I think I had disembarked the bus at that point. I have two small kids and I had to get home. I couldn't keep staying on the bus. Steve went the whole way through. Whether it was a small donut shop in Toledo or it was a community center in Pennsylvania where you saw kids ranging from 5 to 12 talking to both retired and sitting judges about the rule of law. You had 5-year-olds being read to by a sitting federal judge asking and entertaining any number of unique conversations. And can you imagine being 12 years old or 10 years old and one of your experiences is that you're learning about these foundational American principles from jurists who have spent their whole lives protecting the rule of law. And they're not doing so waving their arms and screaming into the TV or anything like that. It's just civics, and you're bringing it to them in their community. And it was really touching to see.
4: You are both experts. So we are always learning. One of the things we learned along the way was that the lawyers in the Philippines used purple roses as a symbol of judicial independence. And so we took a page from there, actually, and the judges who did this march in Columbus, Ohio, on July 8th, carried purple roses as a symbol of judicial independence. Yeah. And it was unique. You haven't seen march like that in America. It's just not really done. And I think what's interesting is Danny sometimes talks about the permission structure and showing other judges and leaders that they can do this. And I think we had some interesting examples along the way whereby doing that walk and then other judges along the way, some of whom were going to host us in their chambers or in one of them in particular in Cleveland was going to host us in chambers or in their courtroom. After seeing some of this, decided I will come out and stand by you at the press conference. Didn't speak, but I think that judge saw what was happening and was inspired. And I think having Judge Leo Gordon, who's a sitting United States judge, having him along was really important because it showed other sitting judges that they could do it too. And frankly, we had the sitting chief judge of the Eastern District of Michigan, Judge Stephen Murphy III. We had the sitting chief judge of the Michigan Supreme Court and others, a whole range of judges. And that was really special. We also brought along, there was a couple of folks who really wanted to be there to support judges as allies. We all have an obligation to stand up for judges. They don't have to do it all themselves. And so we were lucky to have with us Rachel Cohen and Brent Fry, who both left their very prestigious law firm, Skadden Arps, last March and April, when Skadden Arps was about to be one of the nine law firms that capitulated to the administration. And these were two women in the earlier parts of their career, basically early to middle, and said, our values really matter, and we're gonna stand up for what is right here and leave the firm. And they both were on the trip, and it was really fantastic.
3: I'll tell you why this is of such great importance to us who are a nonviolent outfit. Anthropologists basically agreed that the system of law was developed in many societies in order to control the Hatfield-McCoy kind of violence, which could destroy a culture or a community very effectively. And in creating law, and I'm speaking as a classicist myself, in creating law, they created an institution to which they could appeal that would negate this kind of violence, which could just wipe out a community. And it did serve that purpose. And from my point of view, it's almost even more than democracy that's at stake. It's what's at stake is being able to survive, to live in a culture that does not tear itself apart. So that's not a real question, but I'll tag an interrogative on. What do you guys think about that?
4: It's a great point. Danny, you go ahead.
5: I just got to say, Michael, I wish I could. Can we just reserve a time every day to talk? Because that is, I think I've said something like that 1,000 times. This is about figuring out a way to share land with other people peacefully. That is what politics is.
3: Yeah.
5: That is what democracy is in some sense. And that is what you just said really illustrates the stakes. I think a lot of people think that this is a game. There aren't consequences to what's happening, but it's not a game. The results of societal fracture are violence. You tear at the threads that bind us, and before you know it, you're in a much darker place. I think a lot of us grew up in a time when we were post-history. At least, no, I did. I grew up in the 1980s, I guess the early 1980s, mid-1980s weren't post-history, but 1990s were, in some sense, the whole end of history. And I think we are falling back into history. We're falling back into what defined most time periods. And it's up to us to marshal all the hope and inspiration, all the things we've learned with, you know, in the last 250 years of our nation, which has both stood for bad, but also really great things, to marshal all the good and virtuous to maintain those cords and ties between us. And in some sense, that's what we're all trying to do and what the bus tour is about. It's about trying to unite people around basic foundational principles. It's about teaching civics to five-year-olds. It's about showing people a better path, a more righteous path. Anyway, so I just wanted to say thank you for saying that.
4: Yeah, I appreciate that. I would just say over these next couple of months, we're really keeping that in mind. And we've come out of the bus tour with really some good momentum. And it's been a question of how do we follow up and where do we follow up and all that. And one of the things we are in October going to set out on a van tour through parts of the Midwest and potentially other places. And a lot of it is reminding people what's happening. I think there's been a little bit of an apathy about the potential real challenges. People are entitled to live their lives. We don't not judge that. In fact, our toolkit, which we put out a few months ago, is just no judgment. We'd like more people to be involved. And in the case of lawyers, there's about 1.3 million lawyers, some of whom are doing amazing work. The Mark Eliases and the Norm Eisens and the great organizations that they're part of and others. But there's a whole lot of lawyers, almost 1.3 million, who are not doing enough. They're living their lives. And that's great, but we need them on the field. I should also say there's incredible lawyers doing work with those who are in detention and involved with immigration issues. They're remarkable people, and it's nonstop. And I just wanted to note that. But for all the folks who are general counsel somewhere or are practicing tort law or environmental law or whatever, it is good. We need you involved. We want people involved. And it's not just lawyers. I said earlier, we love working and need to work cross-pillar. We love working with faith leaders. We love working with labor leaders. We love working with veterans. One of our favorite projects is with the veterans community and some faith leaders. It's called Project Halo, which Danny helps lead. So he might want to say a little bit more about it. But in that bus tour, we're trying to raise the alarm and just remind.

0: eventualities. And we hope, again, they don't happen, but it's important to think about what community engagement would look like. And we do know the research, and I'm sure you're very familiar with it, is that when you add collective action, community engagement, people power to litigation is necessary, but not always sufficient. And so that's where the people power really comes into play. And that's why part of our trip will be some training in each place for people to at least be aware of the kinds of things they can be thinking about and should be planning, frankly, for elections or in other times. It's important to, we can't just sleepwalk our way through this. We know this from history. So I'll just put it that way. But Danny, I don't know if you want to mention HALO, but you're the ex one of the experts.
1: Yeah, and Steve also was referencing a trip we were going to be doing in October, which we can talk a little bit about. I can talk about HALO, but first, just I read the study or the book, not the whole book, some version, some part of the book by Erica Chenoweth and Maria Steffen years ago. And when I read it, I'm just thinking to myself, it was just clear to me, if things go sideways in this country, that is the only thing that will save us.
2: Amen.
1: And it was so apparent that when this is about power. It's about power. And institutions, when they break down, they just don't have power. Elections, even, people try to undermine elections. They defy court orders. They ignore Congress. In that situation, the only way forward is people power. And of course, peaceful, lawful people power. And so that's just wanted to put that in. I think that's been motivating both of us for the last year, far more than that. And it's part and parcel of our work. And it's part of Project Halo.
0: I wanted to say one of the things we've seen, we know that the labor folks and in some ways faith community and veterans are much better at this than lawyers. And so they're just more used to it and they've done it. Lawyers have spent most of their career, and Danny and I are both attorneys, you spend most of your time working on a case or working on a deal, and maybe you have one or two colleagues, but no one has ever gone, hey, have you thought about reaching out to the faith community or the veteran? It's not part of the mindset. So part of this, what we're doing is like is a whole mind shift change. Takes some time, takes a lot of hard work, but that's why one of the lessons we learned from Poland, and we put this in a recent article we did for Waging Nonviolence, it's the organizing. You really got to get in there. It's not something you can do from blasting out emails or whatnot. You got to be in there.
1: Yeah, so Project Halo also dovetails with people power. Lawyers typically don't protect elections by using their. I'll just describe Project Halo. They protect the integrity of elections by suing against their anti-democratic actions. They sue to stop them. They do election protection work. Project Halo is an initiative that's led by Chamberlain Network, National Security Leaders for America, Evangelical Lutheran Church of America, Democracy Renewal Group, Democracy International, our organization, Democracy Rising Collaborative, and others, that basically places community leaders, veterans, faith leaders, lawyers, business people, coaches, teachers near and around polling places where law will allow. So that if you're a voter in this moment and you're scared of anything, the climate in this country, no matter what side you're on, is so hot. If you don't feel reassured, you don't feel confident, or if you have specific fears about ICE or the military, basically what your community is saying to you is that we've got your back. And so by placing these cohorts near and around polling places, celebrating the right to vote, not fear-mongering, not saying guarding anyone, saying we're going to protect you from this or that person, but just passing out constitutions or American flags or doing a prayer circle or quilting,
0: Well, that's
1: all
0: one of
1: these.
0: my favorite things about this is that in our pilots in the spring, Chris Purdy, the amazing head of Chamberlain Network, when he was at the event that they were doing, he went to early vote led by a bagpiper. And it was just really cool. This notion, and this is something that we learned in Europe, but the Romanians have something called funky citizen. And it's worth for your listeners and viewers to know about. And the woman who was there in Warsaw just explained, we need to be a little more creative. We need to do things a little bit differently. And I think that the bus tour was an example. The van tour also, Project Halo, it's pretty new. And that's important that we try new things to engage people and connect. So that's another kind of lesson that we're trying to build upon. But the other one related is we all saw the awful situation in Minneapolis, tragic, and also the amazing community response. So both But the whole, I think I'm a drummer, so I think of

0: the drum circle. I used to see drum circles. I was like, that's awesome. And then Danny mentioned the quilting. We our favorite organization, I hate to play favorites, but the Mormon Women for Ethical Government are amazing. And one of the things a lot of women, Mormon women, like to do apparently is to quilt. And last year they did a they built they made quilts, big quilts about the Constitution and freedom, and they shipped them to Washington to bring to their senators and congresspeople. But some of they allowed some of us not very capable artisans to spend a few minutes with it. And so it was a great community project. I just think they're the best. Anyway, Danny, yes, we're trying to get people to bring their whole self to this. You don't have to be a litigator to make a difference.
1: No, and there aren't enough
0: No,
1: litigators. That's good. We need more than the number of
0: no.
1: litigators in this country.
2: So I've heard you both use terms. I think, Danny, you used nonpartisan, and Steve, you said cross-partisan. And so I'm interested in what these terms mean in practice because there's real threats to democratic institutions. And can you be nonpartisan, cross-partisan without being neutral to those threats? Anything that's decided that seems to rule against the Trump administration, oh, they're activist judges. I could imagine that being a very difficult space to navigate.
1: I think what we mean when we say cross-partisan is if you believe in the Declaration of Independence, then we'll hold hands with you in this moment. There'll be another time to talk about, there's a lot of important policies and even rights, frankly, that I might disagree with a lot of people across the political spectrum, both in the left and the right. And I'm not even sure where I personally stand anymore. The point is that it's got to be a big tent of people who care about it. Can't be too big where you sacrifice principles, but I think we have to put a lot of disagreements aside. We have to put a lot of judgment aside. We have to stop thinking of when we look at certain people and say, like, why did you just realize there was a problem? We have to stop saying that. The only way that we're going to overcome this and figure out a way through this is if we give everyone a home in the pro-democracy space. And no one's going to want a home in the pro-democracy space if it's a hostile place where we're constantly judging people for what they've done or what they've said. I think this is a time for coming together around fundamental American values. I also, just as even a broader statement, I fundamentally believe in the goodness and the vast majority of the American people. And I mean that in a way which, a lot of people would call me naive because of how many Americans have traveled down a dark path. And I so would say those same Americans can travel down a light one. And it's for us to shine light and to help other people find their way back. So anyway, hope that it was a reasonable answer, Michael.
3: Oh, more than Danny, more than reasonable.
0: I'm going to leave it
3: Yeah.
0: there. I'm tempted. I have more to. I have stuff today, but I'm actually tempted. I think Danny did a great job there. I'm going to
1: Yeah.
0: leave it right there.
1: Thanks, Steve. I appreciate it.
3: Now, that's exactly what we're about, Danny. By upholding nonviolence, the Erica Chenoweth, Maria Stephan kind of approach, among others, we're trying to remind people and reawaken their essential goodness and their desire for connection and community with one another. And we feel if we can awaken that in any way we can, to any degree, things will automatically right themselves after
0: That
3: that.
0: is why your work, Michael and Stephanie, is so important. I would just say one quick example. When we arrived in Wooster, Ohio, it's a small town. We didn't know what to expect the whole way. It was pretty much we were confident, but we just didn't, who knew exactly what was going to happen. But it was a hot Wednesday afternoon in the early part of July, and there was about 150 people in the pavilion across from the old courthouse. And this was not a liberal part of the world, or it's a conservative part of the world. Let me just put it that way. And that's great. But there was a lot of 150 people there, and we had conversations, we had dialogue that no one mentioned anybody who is president, who was president, who might have been president. No one talked about red, blue, whatever. It was just great. And I think people were inspired by that. And I think there are a lot of good folks doing work around these How do people communicate more effectively and disagree better, folks like that. But we found along the way people of good faith and good spirit to have these conversations. And I'll just add, when you're talking to younger people, and I'm talking, some of the kids were 4 and 5 or 6, some of them were from middle school, and some were seen like seniors in high school. And then there were some college folks around at various programs. They're not really yet thinking about some of these difficult, awful partisan or things that draw us apart. There's a bit of a tabula rasa. It's a bit blank slate of we're just learning. And when we were explaining to, when Judge Gordon was reading his book, and he explained to 5 and 6 year olds that what a judge does is just like if you're on a playground and you can't figure out when something happens and you go to your teacher, that's what a judge is. Taking it to its most basic, you realize that's really special. That's how you learn. And that's why we're happy to be part of hopefully the solution, part of people coming together, people standing up for what is right, not remaining silent during these difficult times, trying to engage people. And I think what we're all agreeing here, this is American people are good people. And I think we're finding that, and we just got to keep raising this up and making sure people are aware, and don't walk down a path that is hard to come back from. One of the things we learned, we had the amazing privilege to have Javier Saldivia, who was exiled, became an exile from Venezuela in 2014 or so. He was a judge there. You may know his remarkable story. And he stood up as a judge for his values. And when he told stories along the bus trip, you've got to be alert, right? This in Venezuela, you didn't have a revolution via violence or military. You had, it was elected, right? And so we've got to be careful. He was sharing a reminder. One of the things, the reason I told the story was that he said, once you go down a path, there's certain parts that it's hard to return from. And he was reminding us that now's a pretty good time to pay attention if people haven't already. So I know your listeners pay attention to this a lot.
2: Well, we really appreciate the work that you're doing. What's next for you, and how can people get involved?
1: In terms of how they can get involved, they should go to Democracy Rising Collaborative and they should reach out. Danny at democracyrisingcollaborative.org or Steve at democracyrisingcollaborative.org.
2: And
1: They
2: you're
1: also.
2: willing to talk to classrooms, and you're basically willing to talk to anybody who will listen. And like,
1: Yeah.
0: If you can tell from this, we do like to talk.
3: That's
0: I would.
3: good.
0: We do enjoy talking to people about these issues.
2: Yeah.
1: One thing I would just say, Steve said, and I said, most people in this country, the vast majority are good people, but they're also the vast majority of people everywhere are ordinary people. They don't, it takes extraordinary kind of person to stand up against the way things are going. And frankly, I'm not prepared to say, like, Steve and myself, have not experienced a moment that's called us to act with great courage. We don't know what we're made of yet. In fact, most people do not. When people say we would behave differently in 1930s, you don't really know that until stuff really goes sideways. I think some of what we're trying to do is give people enough positive, inspiring hope and courage, and hopefully we can also live those messages ourselves, so that when if things go really sideways, then we'll have the courage to do the right thing. What's next? We will be going throughout the Midwest. We are going to be bringing to select numbers of people in different cities the kinds of threats, the election threats to election integrity that we think are possible, and also training them or giving them the tools that they might need to use if those threats come to fruition. As Steve, I think, talked about earlier, if you're a law firm partner in Cleveland and you look outside your window on November 3rd and the military is there to confiscate ballots, not something that I think is going to happen, but it could. You can't have that can't be the first time you've considered the possibility.
0: We talk about building a muscle, and it's got to be, you got to be thinking about things. You got to be taking certain steps to at least be ready. You just
1: Yeah.
0: can't go from 0 to 60 on November 3rd or 4th.
1: We are trying to get as many people as possible to understand what red lines exist, what their own red lines are, and then what they can do about it to uphold our free and fair elections.
0: And to have those community conversations, what would happen? We did this in Ohio with some wonderful leaders, Maureen O'Connor, former Chief Justice of Ohio, Mike Donnelly, former Justice of Ohio Supreme Court, Ron Adrian, former municipal judge. And they created a letter that was to the community saying, what are our red lines? And they saw what was happening in Minneapolis, and they said, what would we do here in Cleveland? And that was followed by a call with an action call 3 or 4 days later, where people could have real things to do. But then, funny enough, places like Columbus and Cincinnati and other places were like, hey, we can do that. We're starting to do that. And then in North Carolina. So again, it's this whole concept of a permission structure, or one at a time, but then you build a lot of momentum. And by the way, there's other amazing organizations out there doing all kinds of great civic leadership in various states. We are proud to be among a group of people who are trying really hard to make an impact. And that's why we put collaborative in our name, because this is all about collaboration.
2: That was Steve Silverman and Danny Miller of the Democracy Rising Collaborative, and we were talking to them about their Justice in Motion tour and the importance of the rule of law. And you're here at Nonviolence Radio. Well, Michael, today is the International Day of Nonviolence, and that makes it also a very important day. It's Gandhiji's birthday. Happy birthday, Gandhi. But he didn't want it to be celebrated as his birthday, did it? He wanted it to be celebrated as a remembrance of the work that is required in nonviolence. So it's really interesting when our radio show aligns with this day, because we are celebrating the charkha, the spinning wheel birthday, and continuing this work together. So for everybody out there, and you didn't have a reason to celebrate before, you do now. It's a day to celebrate nonviolence. So, Michael, yeah, I'd love to hear what you have to say about this International Day of Nonviolence and what's on your mind.
3: Well, what's on my active little mind here? It is Charkha Jayanti, the celebration of a constructive program, is how I would render it. And it's an important day. And when there are, quote, days, unquote, celebrating certain things, I always think of that as being somewhat ambivalent. Because on the one hand, yes, it's good to uplift things that would otherwise fall into obscurity. But on the other hand, there's a tendency among people to say, okay, we did it. That was its day. And not to really realize that every day has to be Nonviolence Day in order for people to thrive. So, you know, that's my guarded enthusiasm about the day. But I will also point out an amazing synchronicity that this month, October, is the 800th October after the passing of St. Francis. And so sure enough, today, down in the big city, San Francisco, there is a major celebration going on, particularly at the Portiuncula, the little replica of St. Francis's little church. And I understand that relics, I don't know exactly what they are, have been shipped in, brought in by from Rome for this celebration. So it's an uplifting day for...
2: From Assisi. Yeah.
3: Well, yeah. Actually, they were being kept originally from Assisi, yes, but they were being housed in the Vatican. That's where they were shipped from. But yeah, be that as it may, again, to remind ourselves of St. Francis on Gandhi's birthday is so apposite, because the two of them had so very much in common, the way they divested themselves of material goods, and the way they created an enormous spiritual uplift in their respective worlds. So it feels very good to be able to celebrate them. But let me talk about some of the things that are going on, because we recently, in our year-long course at the Meta Center, we did our big unit on constructive program, And so these items really stood out for me. Public Citizen is a group that I like very much. I have a newspaper that comes out regularly. And they recently pointed out that the United States has had a really bad trade policy for the last 40 years, which was just benefiting the billionaires. Surprise, surprise, it reminded me of this sarcastic take on the golden rule, that the golden rule is those who have the gold make the rules. And they, what they did, instead of just protesting, they have drafted, in collaboration with five or six other groups, which is the style of the day, they have drafted a better policy. And so it's wonderful to have something to move towards and not just something to move against. And I'd like to mention a couple of new books. I have talked recently about the War Resisters International volume called New Worlds in Old Shells, which is a handbook and exploration of constructive programs. But there's also a book out now called Beautiful Solutions. Actually, it's not that new. It's a companion to Beautiful Trouble. So that lined up so well for us at the Meta Center, because Beautiful Trouble, or Nonviolent Resistance, is what we call obstructive program, and Beautiful Solutions are constructive program. And once you start looking into the beautiful solutions going on around the world, it is, in a very positive sense, overwhelming. I just want to mention about five examples here from that book. One, the first one is from Zimbabwe. In 1982, there were 28 demobilized combatants, didn't know what to do. They got together and started a farming co-op called, hold on now, Chit Swachiri Murutsoka. I hope I got that right. Don't know what it means. I think the language is Kosa, I'm not sure. Anyway, they started this co-op, a farming co-op, and it led to hundreds of co-ops around the country and possibly in surrounding countries. So that starts to illustrate how these good ideas can take off. And I've got an even more dramatic one, but this one goes way back to the 1960s, where women in Japan who had otherwise, been somewhat pretty much marginalized, but they founded something in the 1960s called the Seikatsu Club Consumers Cooperative Union. And as of 5 years ago, that is 2021, that union had 140,000 members. Now, that's just wonderful to see how truth can catch on and go viral in the social consciousness. So they have three goals. They wanted to create health, and in fact, they do food production and distribution. They wanted to uplift what they called participatory democracy at scale. So that's the issue of governance. And sure enough, they have gotten laws passed at the national level. And thirdly, they want to support the environment, and they have built solar and wind farms. And here in the U.S., we have a big, long program called Green Wave, which does ocean farming, which, okay, it kind of irks me as a vegetarian, but what are you going to do? There's a long tradition for people that started actually among black farmers, where they had a lot of agricultural co-ops going on in the South, and that provided a kind of organizational infrastructure for the civil rights movement. So that's what we're seeing again and again, this starting something constructive, leading to confrontation with the authorities, and the permission structures, as Steve and Danny were just saying, which would block it. Anyway, sure enough, they have these three goals: create jobs, feed the planet, and fight climate change. They're very similar to the Seikatsu union. And then a couple of concepts I'd like to share with you. When this is, I always like it when I learn new words, right? So this is a term called recuperation. And what recuperation means is when workers take over factories or concerns that either have gone bankrupt, they have been abandoned, or in some cases they haven't been, and they just take them. And they run them as worker cooperative, which is, of course, a vastly healthier model than the kind of capitalist top-down structure that we have all grown up with. And in particular, there was a movement in Thessaloniki. We have a friend from Thessaloniki, so I'm happy to mention this. So this is in northeast of the Greek mainland. This goes way back to 2013. But one of the workers who was part of a factory that they had taken over was asked, okay, what does your factory now produce? Because there's often a very big shift. I mean, Mondragon, for example, they don't produce weapons, and that's happened elsewhere where they've become worker cooperatives. But this person said, and this is a quote, "This factory mainly produces dignity." So I like that a lot. I've been thinking about how you say that in Greek and I haven't come up with it yet. But that's my problem. So the second concept after recuperation that I wanted to share with you is a term from, again, back in that era, 2014 in this case, from Taiwan, from the Sunflower Movement. Now, you might remember that movement, young people occupied parliament in Taiwan for 22 days, got educational and other adjustments in policy. And they came up with the concept of listening at scale. This fascinated me because I'm always interested in how large groups can make decisions and take actions and move forward without stifling the consciousness, you know, the desires, the ideas of the individual. And I've had a lot to say about that from time to time. Even going back in the mode of biomimicry to how birds do their murmuration. But listening at scale and things like this also came up for us here in the Black movements recently, that how small groups of people who have given space for each individual in the group can then sum up to very large-scale movements which are not anti-democratic. So I see that as the model for the world that we have to move forward into. And so I am happy to share it with you. Now, I want to also give you a sense of the scope of nonviolent actions that are taking place here in this, what I think, 137th year since Mahatma Gandhi's birth, I'm not sure. But from our friend Rivera Sun, she recently looked back over her work, which started 8 years ago in 2019, and that was her origins when she started the short format of Nonviolence News, where we get a lot of our material. And at that point, 2019, they promised to deliver 12 stories a week. But they quickly realized, or she quickly realized, that they could confidently find 30 to 50 stories. And in the past 2 years, the scale has gone up to 60 to 90 stories. And Rivera says sometimes that sheer volume is inspiring. And of course, sometimes it's overwhelming. And here's a quote from her. "Most of the time, it lifts my heart to know that humanity is boldly using nonviolent action all over the world." This growth from 12 stories to almost 90 poses an interesting question for me. Does that mean that there are more events happening, or does it mean that we're now becoming aware of them, that we're tuning our radar to see nonviolence when it happens. Both are very positive developments, and I actually end up not caring which it is. It's probably a combination of both. But let's leave it at that. There's a lot more happening. It's a vibe and a ideology and a modality that is catching on and spreading, and that's perfectly understandable given what we believe about human nature. And the aware, but along with it is a greater awareness. And for example, as we've sometimes mentioned here, and Danny and Steve talked about Erica and Maria, that in the academic world, there's been this awakening, this awareness that nonviolence is a meme, a thing to look at in history. In a funny way, I'm glad that didn't happen earlier, because then if it did, I would have stayed in the university. And that wasn't where my my Swadharma, as they'd say in India, was taking me. Anyway, I'd also like to mention a film that is coming out. The trailer is available now, but it'll be streaming soon in various communities. The name of the film is Nothing to See, and I'm sure most of you recognize that when there's a violent episode or an accident, and as a citizen you're just walking by, the police will say, nothing to see here, folks, you know, keep moving, otherwise you get in the way of their work. This film talks about a remarkable event, which was a meeting that was called between the two gangs in L.A. that were involved in this Hatfield and McCoy type of retaliatory violence. And it was getting out of hand. I mean, even one death is too many, but this was threatening the social fabric. And so all of the stakeholders, a police officer, some citizens, and a representative of each of the two major conflicting groups, the Crips and the Bloods, they met together for the better part of the day. They realized that they had more in common than they had separating them, and it actually led to, this is the astonishing and inspiring statistic, it led to a 90% reduction in homicides in that city, just that one meeting. And as I watched the film, there were two themes that stood out for me. One that I've already mentioned, namely retaliation. You think that you're just carrying out an act of violence and it will stop there. You know, you will attack people and they'll get the message and stop making trouble. But it never, never works that way because of what one of the speakers said of this principle of retaliation, that if someone kills one of your homeboys, you have to kill at least one of their homeboys. And while this is happening on individual gang level here, let's remind ourselves that this is going on today in Gaza. There was an attack, a dreadful attack, on a couple of kibbutzim and a festival going on in the south of Israel. And now, of course, the retaliation is many, many times worse than the original offense. And that is this what we call the violent spiral that just goes on and gets worse and worse. And the good thing is that you can intervene and change the mode completely, diametrically opposed to, from violence to nonviolence, really at any time in the cycle. So that was one thing that came out for me in my watching the trailer of Nothing to See. The other was, you know, really landed for me, and that is, what was the motivating force that motivated these people to reach out to their sworn enemies and put a stop to this retaliatory violence. And this is a direct quote. We wanted our kids to have something to dream about. We wanted them to be able to walk to school safe. So it's love for, I'm going to say, love for children. This is more than just their own children. Love for children was the only force that was strong enough to overcome that hate that they were growing up with. I think that's a good thing to bear in mind. While mentioning, talking about youth, I want to talk about one other episode, one other phenomenon. In Japan, there's a group called Tatu, where young activists are reshaping protests into something accessible, individual, and non-hierarchical. That's the future for you. The trend of people being able to participate with their own free will was evident recently, August 15th, at an anti-war rally at the Shinjuku South Gate. They had, you know, instead of purple roses, they had idle pen lights and pop-style placards borrowed from popular fandom culture. Again, this is youth taking a lead and being open and accessible. And for me, one of the most important things, chalking out new modes of governance. So this is remarkable creativity, very hopeful. And I guess I will hold the line there and carry over, hopefully, next 2 weeks, some of the events that are going on now. Thank you, Stephanie.
2: Thank you, Michael. That was a very thorough nonviolence report. We really appreciate it. We also want to thank our mother station, KWMR, for making this show possible, and to our friends at the Democracy Rising Collaborative, to our friends who help syndicate the show, including Elizabeth High, who does the transcript, and our friends over at Waging Nonviolence and Pacifica Network, and everybody that helps along the way. 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

0: Welcome to Middle East in Focus. I'm Esty Chandler. A new book from Seven Stories Press gives life to the social, political, and historical context of the Israeli war on Palestine, as it's told through the personal stories of a family and their village. Ramzi Baroud's most recent book, Before the Flood, is an intense and heartfelt exploration of Palestinian history and resilience through the personal stories of his family, the Al-Bad Rasawi family, beginning with intimate details of village life in Beit Daras prior to the Nakba. Ramzi vividly portrays the rich cultural heritage, deeply rooted traditions, and daily struggles faced by ordinary people whose lives were radically disrupted by the violent upheavals and ongoing conflicts driven by British colonialism and Zionist aggression. Roxanne Dunbar-Ortiz, author of An Indigenous People's History of the United States, wrote about the book Before the Flood, quote, "As a historian of colonization, I found this brilliant work clarifying the history that has gone from colonization and land theft to outright attempted genocide, deeply researched and highly readable. Before the Flood is a must-read leading to action and protest," end quote. With us today to discuss his book, which weaves together past, present, and future, is Palestinian author, historian, and academic Ramzi Baroud. Dr. Ramzi Baroud is the editor of the Palestine Chronicle. His body of work focuses on Palestinian history, liberation, and people's history. His academic contributions extend beyond his extensive research and numerous books to many journal contributions and lectures at leading universities around the world. It is always an honor to welcome Ramzi Baroud back to Middle East in Focus.
1: Thank you very much for having me. Pleasure.
0: Well, it is our honor to have you here with us, Ramzi. I think what Omar Zaza, how he put it, was perfect when he said about your book, Before the Flood, that you aspire, quote, "to do nothing less than to tell the story of Palestine on Palestine's own terms," end quote. So I wonder if you could tell us about this project, like how long you thought about telling the story about your family's experience, spent researching it to uncover these very beautiful, painful, and often heartbreaking family stories, which are also the story of Palestine and the story of Gaza.
1: Absolutely. So I think this is, and I'm being quite honest here when I say this was more of a, started as a form of coping. It was a coping mechanism throughout the genocide. You can imagine as journalists, we were just working around the clock. And we were trying to get as much of the truth on the genocide in Gaza, especially in the beginning when there were like months of confusion regarding what was going on. The media was still fixated on what happened October 7. They were still portraying Israel as a victim, and people were not fully aware of the picture that was evolving in Gaza itself. So we were consumed in every possible way trying to convey that story. But while you are sitting there and trying to get that story, as horrifying as the story was, there you just feel like you are being hit from all directions at the same time. Every few days, there's a piece of news that one of your relatives was killed. That culminated in the October 2024 to the assassination of my sister, who was a doctor in Khan Yunis in southern Gaza. As I said before, I stopped keeping a tally of how many family members were killed after the number 110. Many of them were killed after that as well. So it really started as a coping mechanism. It was just heartbreaking to feel that the character, the story, the narrative, the context, the history, anybody who can potentially carry on with the legacy was killed. In some of the instances, entire families were just demolished or pulverized along with their own homes. So it started as my way of trying to keep record of these names and these numbers, but evolved into something else. And this is how this kind of fits into my larger take on history. I was born and raised in Gaza. My family comes from not just from a refugee camp in Gaza itself, but they come from a village called Bid Daras that was populated by Fallahin, Palestinian peasants, which is really pretty much the majority of Palestine at the time. We are all kind of, in a way, descendant of Fallahin, of peasants, and we hold that designation, with so much pride. It's not socially degrading to be a Fallahin. To the contrary, it's a form of honor because these are the people who have shouldered the responsibility of the resistance and the Sumud steadfastness for decades. Well, that family ended up in a refugee camp in Gaza, along with nearly 200,000 Palestinians at the time, in the Strip, as part of nearly 800,000 Palestinian refugees who were scattered all across the Middle East and the rest of the world. The way that their story has historically been told was not accurate. And I'm not putting any expectations on the Zionist narrative, because that would be silly, because the Zionist narrative has been dedicated to the very erasure of the Palestinian. So why should they care about telling the story of the Fallahin and the refugees and the massacres? I don't even put expectations on Western academia that also sidelined or marginalized or obscured the Palestinian story altogether. But the responsibility, I think, largely falls on those who see themselves as part of the Palestinian collective.
0: I definitely want to talk more about the people that were driven to Gaza and the village that your family came from. But I wonder if we can start by you talking about your beautiful and very accomplished sister, Soma, and the beautiful men, women, and children on the cover of the book, and also the title of the book.
1: And the title of the book. So my sister Suma was the only female in the family. We are a family of eight, five boys, and one girl, and my parents. Aside from my brother Anwar, another one who died as a child in a refugee camp in Gaza at the age of two due to the lack of medication at the UNRWA clinic. I spoke about him at length in my book. My father was a freedom fighter, which was dedicated more to my side of the family. My sister Suma was not just an ordinary doctor. She was a doctor in a place that, at the time when she became a doctor, lacked female doctors greatly. And that, in a conservative agrarian society, it was a big deal to have a female doctor. Not only did she contribute to her community in terms of the actual work, but she empowered so many other females who themselves became doctors or nurses or medical workers and were actively contributing to trying to alleviate the pain and suffering of the Palestinian people during the Gaza genocide. Her absence meant that this entire community that she built in Khan Yunis in particular kind of lost a leader. And it was devastating for all of them, especially that she was, this kind of figure that is, you would, just to put it more in more cliched terms, more like, larger than life sort. Very enthusiastic, very intellectual, a great reader, involved in community building, in medicine, but also in leadership, in organization, in mobilization. So her job was no longer about just being a doctor saving lives, but about something much bigger. For us, after the tragic passing of my mother during the Second Intifada, Suma kind of stepped up and she became kind of the mother of the family in a sense. And when we all, under various circumstances, were forced to leave Gaza, she is the one who stayed. And by her staying, kind of kept the family together, kept the or kept the our roots as the last of the siblings who not only stayed, but she married a great man, a professor of law at the University of Azhar, who was also assassinated a few months before her assassination. And she had children who got married and so forth. So she was building a community of her own, and she was kind of replacing or replenishing our absence under circumstances that went beyond our control. So her death tragedy in every possible sense, as the death of every Palestinian, but the gap that she left behind, that absence, I don't think it will ever be replaced.
0: I understand. And you want to say a few words about the gorgeous photos of family members on the cover of the book?
1: Right, so these are all people who have been assassinated or killed. Some of them assassinated because of their various roles, and others have been killed deliberately. There is Ala and her son, Zain. Zain means beautiful, and he is a beautiful boy. They were killed along with the husband. His picture is not there. This is all that we could fit in the cover, as you can imagine. I can't get 110 people there, but these are like kind of the main characters of the book. It started with only three photos when we were talking about the cover in the very beginning, but we kept adding photos as more people were being killed throughout the genocide. Some of the people, like Nasser, for example, he would be the second from the left, from the top left. Nasser was actually a storyteller. I mean, he started helping me with the story, talking about memories, what happened. Many of these memories I was too young to remember, and I needed him to clarify, to give me dates. Then he becomes the story himself. Later on, he was killed by the Israeli army when he, if you remember, the flower massacres. He was standing there to both of his sons were killed, and they left him with a number of grandchildren,
0: Do you want to just describe briefly the flower massacres for anyone who might not remember?
1: absolutely. So the flower massacre started when what Israel was trying to do in northern Gaza is to ensure that there is no sense of stability. So they would attack hospitals like Al-Mamadani Hospital, the Baptist Hospital, Shifa Hospital, and other hospitals. But any place where Palestinians will gather and have a sense of community was attacked to push people further south. And from the south, they were hoping to ethnically cleanse them into Gaza. So when the UN and other entities managed to get food to northern Gaza somehow, people were desperate. So they were rushing there in very large number, in their thousands. Nasser was one of them. And whenever that happened, the Israeli army would actually bomb the people who were waiting for the food. And his story is particularly tragic, the method of his death and the fact that he was still holding on the loaf of bread even when he was dead at the hospital later on. And I speak about this later on in the book. So each one of them is not just a story, but a representation of a much larger story.
0: And do you want to talk about the title of the book?
1: Well, before the flood, the what happened on October 7 is referred to as Al-Aqsa flood, and this has been kind of the fixation of the media, what happened on October 7. So this is my way of saying, sure, let's talk about Al-Aqsa flood, but let's talk a little bit about what happened before Al-Aqsa flood. Let's talk about the context. And in a surprise move, I take the reader not to the election of Hamas or the siege or no. I take them three, four generations of Palestinians. I take them 100 years back in history to when this whole thing started. And that's kind of the code behind the title.
0: It's always unnerving to read a quote or hear somebody say something like Palestine's not a nation or there's no such thing as Palestinian people, it's invented. To that point, you take us back 100 years. And I wonder if you can tell us some of the history of the town that your family came from before the Nakba, the village of Beit Daras.
1: Well, Beit Daras is extremely special to me. It's the center of my universe. I locate myself geographically based on Beit Daras. I'm a refugee from Gaza. I love Gaza. I love everything about Gaza and the people of Gaza. But like most Gazans, we don't come from Gaza itself. We're all refugees, or at least 80% of us are refugees from mostly the countryside of southern Palestine. And Beit Daras was one of these villages. But the village for me is very special, not symbolically, but in a real sense. Even though it has been destroyed by the Zionist gangs and militias, in 1948, we remember Beit Daras for several reasons. Number one, Beit Daras fought. It fought. It fought three battles, and they were not trained fighters. They were fallahin. They were villagers who were just trying to defend their families. The third battle culminated in the what we call the massacre of Beit Daras, where hundreds of people, mostly children and women, were killed by Zionist militias at the time. The other thing that's so special about Beit Daras is that its history, at least the written history of Beit Daras, dates back to the Mamluk era. We're talking about hundreds of years here in history. And it had a post office, it had a little kind of a motel of some kind for passengers who were traveling through that Mamluk stage. And later during the Ottoman Empire and later during the British era, no one destroyed Beit Daras though, until the Zionists came. They erased Beit Daras off the map. There are, just to be academically honest here, there are two pillars, two concrete pillars remaining of Beit Daras right now that we can verify, and they are of the old mosque of Beit Daras. And that mosque was very special to my grandfather because he was very spiritual. And as a young man, he would go there and he would try to memorize the Quran under the walls of that mosque. So when I discovered that part of the mosque was still standing, for me, I don't think my grandfather ever knew that, thanks to PalestineRemembered.com, made that discovery. I think it would have meant a lot to him, and it means a lot to me as well. But as I said, Beit Daras is not just about walls and debris and even land. It's about the people of Beit Daras, who are thousands of them now. Some of them are involved in every facet of Palestinian life, from academia to medicine to freedom fighting and to intellect and so forth and so on.
0: This is Middle East in Focus. I'm Esti Chandler. Very happy to be joined today by the editor of the Palestine Chronicle, Dr. Ramzi Baroud, discussing his most recent book, Before the Flood. Author of Against the Loveless World, Susan Abulhawa, writes about Ramzi Baroud's new book, quote, Before the Flood is a heart-wrenching and searingly personal chronicle of homeland and people. More than a family memoir, it speaks to the soul of Palestine across generations. It dismantles Zionism's colonial fairy tales and lays bare the moral core of our resistance, born as it is, of profound love for our ancestors and the sacred dignity of home. A moving testament to the power of memory and life's stubborn impulse for freedom, end quote. Ramzi, to help people understand the beginnings of this historic catastrophe, I wonder if you can talk about the white paper that is issued in 1939 and what changed both diplomatically and on the ground between that paper being issued and the 1947 UN Resolution 181 calling for the division of the territory of Palestine.
1: Right. So, you know, I usually struggle when I try to write timelines of Palestinian history. I struggle because I wasn't really happy the first time I wrote my first book. My publisher said, okay, Ramzi, so you need a timeline starting with, he's give me the choice between the Balfour Declaration of 1917 or the first Zionist conference in Basel, Switzerland in the late 19th century. And I wasn't happy with any of them because I made the argument that Zionism did not put us on a map. Balfour Declaration, you know, with few words, you know, kind of granting our land to the Zionists was not the inception of the Palestinian project. We have existed for thousands of years prior to that, and therefore it's the way we define ourselves that should matter. And in fact, this is kind of really the very essence of everything I have done since then, trying to relocate the entirety of the Palestinian history. So the way it is seen from a political point of view is that It was the Balfour Declaration, where Britain, for various geostrategic reasons, have decided to build, or to establish a country for European Jewish communities with the help of the Zionists, and that kind of resolves what they used to call the Jewish question, of course, at the expense of Palestinians. But essentially, it's a colonial project. It's a not just a colonial project, but a European.

0: spectacle, including the white paper, including everything else. They were just trying to control the population, the rebelling masses, particularly because of what has taken place in 1936, which is one of the most inspiring rebellions or uprisings in human history, considering how uneducated or illiterate Palestinian population were at the time. But yet somehow they all rose in unison, and they challenged British colonialism and Zionist immigration or to Palestine
1: Can you
0: at the
1: talk a
0: time.
1: bit more about what happened in 1936 so people can understand it?
0: Absolutely. So in 1936 there was, and this is something that I discuss at length in the book. In fact, this is kind of more or less the start of the narrative of Before the Flood, when Palestinians realized that there is something sinister is being built here. Not only there's a state that is being built on top of historic Palestine without the consultation of the original and indigenous people of the land, but this project also aims at ethnically cleansing the Palestinians. And they have begun seeing that process of ethnic cleansing, you know, where land was being purchased by Arab feudalists who were based somewhere else. Palestinian peasants are being kicked off their land. Palestinian workers are being kicked off from their, the companies for which they worked, especially in Haifa, Yaffa, and other parts of coastal cities. So clearly something horrific was taking place. And Palestinians, both in the countryside and in the urban centers, have launched, under the auspices of, I think, about 10 Palestinian political parties at the time, they launched the Palestinian uprising, or the Palestinian strike. It lasted for 6 months continually, which was incredible. I mean, there was no internet at the time. Nobody communicated using modern means. How did they actually maintain this solid presence? And to the point that the British deployed the military, they killed, wounded, they did everything in their power in order for them to suppress the Palestinians. They couldn't. But what instead happened is that the uprising, that was civil disobedience, kind of a sort of strike, turned into something else. It turned into a rebellion that's, lasted from 1936 all the way till 1939. It is within that context that the white paper came out to kind of pacify the rebellion. And sadly, they managed to buy some of those in the political circle to actually believe that maybe the British are finally well-intentioned and maybe they will look in, with kindness on the aspirations, the political aspirations of the Palestinian people, which really was not the case at all. But for me, this was, if we are going to talk about modern Palestinian history, that was the inception of the Palestinian experience. The rebellions and the uprisings of the 1920s and 30s leading all the way to the Nakba.
1: Right. And then, of course, by 1947, as you say, the truth of the project, the colonial project, is revealed with the calling for the division of territory of historic Palestine. We know that cultures shift and often due to populations, moving, being driven off their land, out of their properties, even to this day. Would you describe for us some of the ways that the lives of Palestinians, including the lives of people in your family, were changed by the Nakba when they were driven from their towns and villages, their rural towns and villages, southward towards the sea and into what we now know of as the Gaza Strip, which only then comes into existence, and perhaps even how it is forever altered again due to the events of the last 2.5 years?
0: Excellent question. In fact, I would say even the word change might not be even strong enough. It was more like a rupture. Things have fundamentally been altered: identities, relationships, geography, everything. My grandfather, in particular, I'm not gonna lie to you and tell you that we had such massive land in Palestine that extended from the river to, no, absolutely not. We were poor. We were very poor, and in fact, and I will elaborate on this question, but just to mention that when I was talking earlier about

0: how sometimes the history of Palestine is being presented as if, kind of almost from an elitist point of view, that, as if we are trying to humanize ourselves, that we had massive structures and theaters, and we did have all of these things, and we had urban centers, and we had singers, and we had newspapers, and we had political parties. But I don't think this should be kind of the way that we access this discussion, because we also had a mass, like m a majority of poor Palestinians, Fallaheen, like my grandparents. And I think their story deserves to be told, not only for the sake of intellectual honesty, but because they are the ones generating everything you see around you right now, right? So no, my dad did not have a massive library, and and my grandfather was not a diplomat. In fact, we were kind of perceived to be somewhat of a middle class because we had a donkey, right? Not so many people had donkeys at the time, and the donkeys became very, very useful during the Nakba, because people had to travel long distances, sometimes going in circles. I mean, my family left Beit Daras to Hamame to Batani to Zarnuqa, back to Hamame, and back and forth. And a lot of people went through the same journey. Others tried to escape via the sea. Many boats capsized. Many people died because they are trying to cram themselves into tiny little fishing boats, and so forth. So imagine being my grandfather, who built a small life for himself, got married, had a son, two. A third was, newborn, 6 months old. Bought a donkey and finally had a small piece of land of his own. Had a relatively successful basket weaving business in Beit Daras, and things were looking up, and suddenly he's penniless, had nothing, and just sitting there in a refugee camp. If it's not for the Quakers who came to the rescue before UNRWA was not established until a couple of years later.
1: I would love to come back to that story.
0: Absolutely. So, if they provided some rations, some foods, they set up a few tents for schools, and that sort of thing. But my grandfather and my grandmother, Zainab, very powerful character, Zainab, and I spoke about her at length in my previous book. I mean, they were just really on a mission to barely survive. So they basically hired themselves as cheap laborers to some of the landowners in Gaza, only to kind of be given a piece of bread at the end of the day. It was utter and total humiliation. My grandfather became depressed, severely depressed. And this is kind of more clarified by my uncle, who passed away recently, when he told me that my grandfather never really recovered from the Nakba in a way that he kind of couldn't really put himself back together. He used to sit for the longest time with a radio transistor, listening to the radio, hoping that he will hear something on the radio, where, the announcer of the Arab voice of Cairo would say, "Oh, refugees of Beit Daras, go back home." He had a very simple idea of politics. He didn't know what Hitler, who Hitler was, what, the war, the Holocaust. He had no conception of any of these things. Very simple man, very religious man, and very beautiful man in every possible way. So finally, suddenly, he is in the epicenter of one of the most complex historical events in recent memory. So he just wanted to survive, and somehow, under these circumstances, managed to educate virtually all of his kids. Somehow they all went to universities. I can't even explain that from a financial or economic point of view, but they all did, and they achieved a great deal of things. Some of them acquired PhDs, became professors at universities. But again, this is not a unique story to my family. I mean, this is, this is the life of most Palestinians, really, where they basically replaced land and the prestige and the honor and the stability associated with land, with education. And that continues to be the legacy of that early generation of Palestinians up to this day.
1: That's right. Do you want to talk about UNRWA, the United Nations Work and Relief Agency that has played an enormous role in the lives of Palestinians, especially those in Gaza? And I wonder if you can talk a bit about it, including the recent Israeli government assault on UNRWA. But starting with, as you alluded to, the story of American Friends Service Committee, or AFSC, whose work predated UNRWA in Gaza.
0: You know, for that generation of refugees, the word Quakers, we call it in Arabic, is particularly interesting. I mean, they all know what the Quakers were and the kind of work they did. It was a very small operation. I mean, we have to be honest about it, but in many ways, it was essential. Some of the things they used to provide, flour, sugar, you know, just basics for survival, but people were desperate for clothes and Quakers couldn't give clothes. So they would actually go and kind of take the sacks of flowers after they use the flowers and they turn them into clothes. You can imagine how uncomfortable it is to be wearing a sack of flour as a shirt. But that's all kind of a running joke that they had back then. I remember so many times talking about it with my dad because he still had the Quakers logo. And in Arabic, it wrote, "ليس للبيع ولا المبادلة," not for sale or exchange. And kids will be wearing underwears or pants that says not for sales or exchange. So that's, as I said, it's been a long-running joke in the family. After Quakers, they needed something more, kind of foundational and permanent. And sadly, that has its own reasons from a political point of view. Initially, they thought that this is going to be a temporary process. So we are talking about temporary shelters, temporary aid, temporary procedures. But the temporary became permanent. So when UNRWA actually came, people were not exactly happy about it from a political point of view. If you look at the political discourse, not the humanitarian language, but the political discourse of great Palestinian intellectuals like you know the kind of the early mostly the communist leftist intellectuals of Gaza at the time, they felt that there is a plot, there is a conspiracy here to make the refugee experience a permanent one. And my father himself later on was involved in protesting against the building of permanent homes for Palestinians, because they felt like permanent homes means we will no, never go back to Beit Daras. And sadly, they were not wrong. But here is the twist. With time, UNRWA became affiliated with refugees. Yes, UNRWA is not a political institution. Yes, UNRWA does not provide a political discourse per se. Yes, UNRWA does not even advocate for the right of return of Palestinian refugees. But even then, the pro-Israel various organizations, government, including the US, of course, or led by the US, saw UNRWA as a danger. Because as long as you have an UNRWA feeding center, an UNRWA school, an UNRWA clinic, an UNRWA event of any kind, even children getting together during summer camps in Gaza and singing and dancing and kicking football, you are going to have a community. And that community defines itself as refugees. And as long as you do that, then we are going to talk about the refugees. So unintentionally, UNRWA became the only actual representation from a legal point of view that makes the Palestinian refugee hold on his right as a refugee. And I think that in itself is very critical. So I'm not going to oversimplify this and say, yes, Palestinians love UNRWA and they wanted it to continue until the end of time. No, we would love not to have UNRWA so we can actually be allowed to go back home, and that we feel a sense of permanency in our life. And we stop carrying that ID card, like the one I have, that says Ramzi Baroud is a refugee. But that cannot happen just according to the way that Jared Kushner wants it to happen, where he tried to pay billions of dollars to King Abdullah of Jordan and say, hey, why don't you give citizenship to the refugees, shut down UNRWA, and we stop talking about the subject? So suddenly, UNRWA becomes the raison d'être of Palestinian refugees. It becomes the most important identity that we have at the moment. I hope that I conveyed that complexity, of why UNRWA is important, even though it might have not, started as something that Palestinians have welcomed. So now there is an actual war on UNRWA. They declared it illegal. They shut down much of its operations in various parts, including East Jerusalem. Ben-Gvir himself, the extremist national security minister, was in Jerusalem to oversee the demolishing of UNRWA structures in the city. There's an actual onslaught against UNRWA, not because of UNRWA itself, but because of what it represents.
1: Right. And what's important about it today, in addition to all those things, is that that was means that the infrastructure for food and education and health care, they had built out that infrastructure, which now, of course, Israel has also, through their actions, we can see, been.
0: And keep in mind, Esti, sorry to interrupt you, that UNRWA is also one of the two largest employers in Palestine. One is the Palestinian Authority that is functioning under Israeli auspices, and the other is UNRWA, which is independent. And that provides work for tens of thousands of Palestinians who have their families and an entire economic and social ecosystem that is also dependent on it.
1: Right, and it's those people that ran the educational system and food and housing, and so many things, and so it was destroying that infrastructure, that human infrastructure. This is Middle East in Focus. I'm Esti Chandler in conversation with writer, historian, and academic Dr. Ramzi Baroud, discussing his most recent book, Before the Flood, a Family Memoir. Omar Zaza, author of Terms of Servitude, calls Before the Flood, quote, a poetic genealogy of resistance that transmutes personal loss into communal edification. Before the Flood is a masterpiece of Palestinian revolutionary literature, end quote. Ramzi, something that lives with me as a Jewish person. Like others, I endlessly try to make sense of the world around us, is the irony of the UN adoption of the Declaration of Human Rights in 1948. I wonder if you can talk about that from the Palestinian perspective.
0: Right. So, we Palestinians have a very contentious relationship with international law. It's not a relationship of trust, and it's a relationship that has maybe started with trust or at least with hope. But you kind of do the same thing over the course of what now, nearly 80 years, and the international law has failed us in every possible way. We would be crazy to actually hold any hope on international law, including the Declaration of Human Rights. I mean, all of this seems to only apply to wherever those in actual executive power at the United Nations, within the Security Council, those with the veto power, are actually designating to be worthy humans versus those who are not worthy humans. We Palestinians, unfortunately, kind of fell out of the category of the worthy humans whose international law unfortunately did not apply. And this is, I think, part of the dehumanization of the Palestinian. I don't like the term humanization and dehumanization, by the way, because my people are humans, whether there's a racist view that doesn't see them as such or not, and I don't think we are responsible to actually try to cater to that kind of racism. But at the same time, yes, there has been a campaign of dehumanizing the Palestinian in every possible way. And when you dehumanize the Palestinian, he doesn't exist. You erase him. Nothing applies to him. No international law matters. No humanitarian law matters. He just does not exist. And just look at the way American media, mainstream media, US officials, they continue to speak about the victims of October 7 on the side of the Israelis. And yet the fact that you have a large portion of the Palestinian population has been erased systematically by the Israeli government with the direct aid and help virtually of every Western government and nearly 60 other governments that ha somehow helped Israel sustain its genocide in Gaza. And yet somehow those people do not factor in any, at least not in any meaningful political way. Even now, when they try to create all these new political paradigms, the Board of Peace and Trump plan for Gaza and so forth and so on, there are still ways of trying to achieve for Israel what it has failed to achieve during the genocide. Where is international law from this? Where is international law from the genocide, from the apartheid, from the settlements? Where is the international law from the Sabra and Shatila massacres, the wars in Lebanon? Where is international law from any and all of that? So I would be kidding myself, and I would be cheating you and your listeners if I sit here and promote the idea that we Palestinians are just, so fixated on ensuring the respect of international law. We've been waiting for international law to be respected for 80 years. And this is why, again, we write, because we try to emphasize the agency of the Palestinian people. We are not passive victims waiting for someone to come and resolve our problems for us when America and the rest of the West discover that Palestinians are worthy humans. We take agency, we withstand, we practice our sumud, assert ourselves, we remain, we fight, we do everything in our power to achieve the long denied freedom.
1: Yeah, and I think for many, as we see from the polls, young Jews and Jews like myself, we look at that document that was clearly written as a result of a genocide against Jews, but it's issued in 1948 and completely continues to ignore the genocide that begins or actually began the year before that.
0: Absolutely. I mean, these contradictions, Asti, I mean, exist in everything we do. I mean, imagine going to war supposedly to save the women of such and such country, and in the process killing, the first day of the war on Iran, they kill over 160 female students, poor children sitting, memorizing their textbooks and just dressed up in their uniforms and with their, color-coded, school bags. You murder them with such brutality, with zero accountability. You don't even take responsibility for it, yet you still maintain the same line that you are doing this to free the Iranian people. This is the story of Palestine, Iran, Lebanon, pretty much everywhere American imperialism and colonialism has functioned and operated, and adjoining every Israeli war that has been launched on the Palestinians and the Arabs.
1: It's true. And I think many of us have seen photographs from the Nakba, as you describe, these people fleeing, and we imagine what it might have been like. But for me, those imaginations are so expanded when I'm reading the stories in your book that bring those black and white photos into full color and illuminate the events of the Nakba, just like the videos of the genocide do today. And neither of those events, it's clear to me, were and are just about cleaving people from their homes, from their towns and villages. Can you talk about those events? And are they, in fact, part of a singular catastrophe of humanity?
0: The events, meaning the Nakba or
1: Meaning the Nakba and the current genocide that continues.
0: I don't want to bore your listeners with this. I know that many of them already know a lot more maybe than me about the academic component of this. So I don't want to talk academia, but I just want to introduce a single term: microhistory. Microhistory is a form of people's history. It allows us, you look at the Nakba and you see long lines of people stretching as far as you can see. You look at people in Gaza kind of being pushed from the north of Gaza to the south during the ongoing genocide, or trying to go home to the north after, during a ceasefire. And you see a large mass of people, faces that just ashen, tired, exhausted, hopeful, I don't know. But if microhistory, it's just you zoom on a single individual there. And you say, I need to know who this person is, where he comes from, whose family is, what does he have children? What did he lose? Or why is he going back anyway? Shouldn't he be trying to escape to Egypt instead of trying to go back to a complete? What compels him to withstand, to resist, to hope, to smile? Why are they singing or reciting the poetry of Mahmoud Darwish as they go back. That doesn't seem to make a lot of sense from a political point of view. Anyone else would have ran away by now, would have been despairing, would have been wailing, but they're not. And that's what microhistory does. It takes that individual and says, I'm going to tell you the story of this entire mass around him. By understanding his story as part and parcel of the collective, you will understand everything. So, no, it is not a singular event in history. It's a continuation of an ongoing event that has started a century ago with the introduction of Zionism, colonialism, and everything that has resulted from that. Mainstream media sectionalize, they love to sectionalize because you don't have, first of all, you don't have to be to really do the real work of understanding how this is connected to something else. So lazy, lazy work. But the second, they sectionalize because they don't want to offend. If you take every crisis, what is in Sheikh Jarrah, if you see a poor lady who's being dragged out of her house, so that Israeli settlers can take over the house and put an Israeli flag. If you draw a line between that story, you are going to connect it to another story, a third story, and you are going to go back to colonialism and to the Nakba. And so it's going to happen everywhere in Palestine. That's what we do. That's why this history is absolutely critical. I'm not a storyteller. Actually, I get tired of hearing the sound of my own voice at a time. I'm being honest, but I know how critical it is to have a proper understanding. When someone comes to me, a reader comes to me and says, Ramzi, I have been active with Palestine since this date. I've been doing this for 30 years. But when I read this book, I started seeing Palestine in a completed, in my view, mission accomplished. This is what I want people to have a completely different view of Palestine through the Palestinian people themselves and through that microhistory and the collective experience.
1: And I agree with you, and I believe these stories are the DNA of the history some of us have been fortunate enough to learn. And that's what is, it's fascinating how time and time again, what came to my mind is this is the story of Palestine. This is the story of Gaza. This is, it really is. You, and in spite of what you say, you're a beautiful storyteller.
0: Thank you.
1: One thing that we often hear about the siege of Gaza is that it was a reaction to Hamas being elected to run the government there. But in reading the stories in your book, it seems to me that it was much more likely that it was simply the next stages of the, what was clearly the Zionist plan of continued and increasing oppression as a means of depopulating Palestine of Palestinians by making life so difficult for them that they get up and leave.
0: Absolutely. There are two ways of looking at this, actually more, but I'm going to start with two different ways. Hamas was established late 1987. Prior to that, no Hamas. 1987, it's about 40 years since the Nakba, and a lot more if you bring Zionism and colonialism and the Balfour Declaration and all of that. What could one justify or explain what Israel has done to the Palestinians prior to that date? How do you explain the Nakba, the settlements, the massacres, Sabra and Shatila, Ain al-Hilweh, Jenin? Everything has happened before that. Hamas wasn't there. So that's number one, is that you can't really create this kind of convenient discourse and you think you're going to get away with it. In fact, most of those who fought in Gaza and armed struggle in Gaza is really historically armed struggle in Palestine is a small portion of the kind of resistance, the popular resistance that existed in Palestine throughout. It's not about few guys with guns. This is about a whole society that is engaged in one form of popular resistance or another. The second thing, what is happening in the West Bank right now? Why are they expanding settlements in an incredible way? Why are they seizing Palestinian lands? Why are they chasing after Palestinian farmers? Why are they destroying orchards? Why are they building more walls? Why are they Why are they passing laws that will eventually end up to the annexation of the vast majority of the West Bank? What is happening in the West Bank? There is no Hamas there that's at least operating in any meaningful way to challenge the Israeli occupation. To the contrary, you actually have a Palestinian leadership that is accommodating the Israeli occupation. So it makes zero sense. And you know what? Let's go even beyond that. Here's the third reason. What is happening in Ain al-Hilwi, in the refugee camps in South Lebanon that they keep bombing every other day, killing people left and right? Ain al-Hilwi is not supposed to be even part of, whatever Israel you are, Netanyahu is envisaging. Why is he killing Palestinian refugees in Lebanon? So no, this is not about Hamas. It's not about the elections. It's not about any of this. This is about Israel. It's about Israel as a settler colonial society that can only function under this title. A settler colonial society, the moment it ceases to expand is the moment it loses its identity. This is what we need to deal with. This is what we need to confront. It's not about the lack of political solutions, one state, two states. No, it's about Zionism as a settler colonial project that is predicated on the ethnic cleansing and the erasure of the Palestinian people. I think we have to be very, very clear about this.
1: Right. And perhaps we should also talk about more recent history. As you say, people like Jared Kushner, who are trying to frame what you just said, the driving out of the Palestinian people from the land of Palestine in different ways by saying, oh, this country should just make them citizens. And as opposed to Israel saying, go home, go back to your towns and villages. Most of that land is not been developed. And the remnants of those villages exist. So, can you remind us of some of the major milestones in the history of America's contribution to the genocide and ethnic cleansing of Palestinians in this Trump-Biden era?
0: I believe that the US has not been a benefactor for Israel only, a supporter for Israel blindly, unconditionally. I think the US has been a lot more than that. I think the US has been part and parcel of the Israeli project. And why is this realization important? It's important because if we continue to think of the American government as an innocent player or as an outside player who is taking the side of Israel, we will continue to kind of contribute to the illusion that it's just really the matter of changing American political mind about Palestine and Israel. This is structural. It's foundational. Now, the American people are a completely different business. Now, majority of Americans, for the first time in history, which I think this event has been overshadowed by the war in Iran, but since the first time in history, a poll in February 27 said that majority of Americans sympathize with Palestinians more than with Israel. This is great. Now we need to translate that into actual meaningful political pressure, keeping in mind that the US government is directly involved in the subjugation of the Palestinian people. And I think the Trump administration in particular, starting with the first term of Trump became almost like a genie granting wishes. Every wish that Israel had from moving the embassy from Tel Aviv to Jerusalem, from the annexation, from the settlements, from the Golan Heights, he granted all of these wishes, no questions asked, and he continues until now to go even beyond that of trying to rearrange the entire region to ensure Israel's permanent dominance of the Middle East. This is ex beyond the usually dangerous American foreign policy into a whole different category of American complicity.
1: I do want to ask you one other question, which is, can you just talk briefly about the term Samud?
0: Absolutely. Samud is everything. In fact, I think, I dare challenge the way that we understand it. We understand Samud as steadfastness, and it is. We understand it as a collective kind of tradition that we Palestinians have had, and has served as, I think, as the main platform of our popular resistance, and it is. But I think, especially during the genocide, it turned into something else, into something functional, something practical. It's no longer a concept or a sentiment. The fact that Israel has failed to ethnically cleanse Palestinians from Gaza is sumud, because they could have easily went and gathered around the Rafah border with Egypt in large mass numbers and begged the Egyptians to open. Maybe Sisi would have opened the border saying, listen, I'm just responding to the Palestinians' wish to leave. But they didn't. And that's because of their sumud. Whenever there is a ceasefire, they would immediately go back and try to rebuild their homes. That's sumud. All of this is sumud. That made sumud from this, kind of concept of collective steadfastness into an actual practical and tangible tool that allowed the Palestinians to defeat one of the greatest designs since the Nakba until today, to completely write in the Palestinian cause and write the last chapter of Palestinian history.
1: Ramsey, I can't thank you enough for taking all this time with us to talk about this beautiful book. At the end of his introduction to Before the Flood, Ramsey Baruud writes, quote, Benny Morris, a devout Zionist himself, is right to observe that Palestinians look at everything from a broad, long-term perspective. We do, even if at times we are not aware of it. Perhaps this lack of constant awareness allows us to continue for generations on the long collective journey to defend our historical home and freedom. End quote. Once again, I want to thank our guest, Palestinian writer and academic Ramsey Baruud. His new book, Before the Flood, is published by Seven Seas Press, and the foreword is written by renowned Israeli historian Ilan Pappe. I'm Esti Chandler, thanking you for taking this hour to put the Middle East in focus.

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2: This is the CCNS News Update, an overview of the latest nuclear safety issues brought to you every week by concerned citizens for nuclear safety. Here is this week's top headline, Peace Week, Outer Space as a Global Commons. From Saturday, October 3rd through Saturday, October 10th, people around the world are organizing local events to bring outer space to greater public attention by proclaiming Keep Space for Peace. However, on Monday, September 14th, the Trump administration announced it had placed weapons in orbit around the Earth in a major effort to militarize space. U.S. Air Force Secretary Troy Mink followed up by saying the United States, quote, now has an on-orbit space control weapons capable of defending the joint force against hostile adversary action, end quote. He refused to say what the weapons are, how many there are, or when they were launched. Importantly, on that Monday, Victoria Sampson, Chief Director of Space Security and Stability at the Secure World Foundation, a research group, told Defense One, quote, I don't think any U.S. government official has ever said that before. The U.S. also now has to accept that the Chinese and Russians are doing and saying the same. She continued, what this does is normalize weaponizing space, end quote. The Global Network Against Weapons and Nuclear Power in Space is asking groups and concerned citizens of the global community to organize events and share information about the growing dangers of the U.S. program to quote-unquote control and dominate space and to deny others the use of space. Protests will be held outside military bases, military weapons production sites, and various government installations, and along busy streets. According to the Global Network, the public must be informed at the cost of preparing for war in space, resulting in the theft of trillions of taxpayer dollars that could otherwise be used for the needs of healthcare, education, environmental remediation, public transportation, infrastructure repair, and so much more. There are many reasons to oppose the weaponization of space. The Global Network has posted educational videos on its YouTube page. It is important to remember that the pollution from each rocket launch knocks a larger hole in the Earth's ozone layer, which keeps life on the planet from burning up. Lower Earth orbit, or LEO, is now so cluttered with satellites and space minefield waste that scientists fear cascading collisions. The U.S. Secretary of War Pete Hegseth said on his recent Arsenal of Freedom tour in Texas, quote, the fight for space is the fight for the future of the world as we know it. We cannot afford to have a fair fight in space. I'm not interested in orbital equity or orbital parity. We demand orbital dominance, plain and simple. Whoever controls space controls the fight, end quote. This has been the CCNS News Update. For more information, please visit our website at nuclearactive.org.

0: inequality are political principles determined not by a transcendental authority before which all humans qua humans are equal, nor by a general human fate like death. Rather, they are intrinsically worldly principles which grow up directly from the coming together, the twofold aims of liberation from oppression and the founding of a new political space of freedom and equality.
1: That's Peg Birmingham, and this is Alternative Radio. I'm David Barsamyan. This edition of AR features Peg Birmingham on freedom and equality. Freedom and equality are foundations of democratic societies. Article 1 of the Universal Declaration of Human Rights, passed by the United Nations in 1948, is a milestone document that establishes that, quote, all human beings are born free and equal in dignity and rights, unquote. Yet despite the lofty aims of the UN Declaration, much of the world is not achieving those goals. Just look around. As Orwell once said, what is right in front of your nose is sometimes the most difficult thing to see. Freedom and equality are under sustained attack by the rich and powerful. This is particularly noticeable in the United States, where the regime in Washington, aided by its mega corporate allies, are undermining freedom and equality. Our guest today is Peg Birmingham. She's professor of philosophy at DePaul University. She's a leading specialist on Hannah Arendt. She spoke at the Hannah Arendt Center at Bard College in Annandale-on-Hudson in New York. And now, Peg Birmingham.
0: So I want to begin by considering the issue of the secular, or what Hannah Arendt calls secularization, and why this raises the problematic of authority in the constituting of a new political space, particularly the problematic of authority in the revolutionary constitution of a new political space, which has as its aims the liberation from oppression and the founding of a new political space of freedom and equality. What kind of authority, if any, is at work in this new beginning, this new constitution of a political space? And here I will confine my remarks to Arendt's thoughts on the revolutionary founding of the U.S. Constitution. And in conclusion, I want to turn to what Arendt finds most problematic in the U.S. Constitution, namely, how does it endure? And I submit that in our present political moment, the urgent problematic Arendt points to is not the authority of the beginning, but the endurance of this beginning and its political institutions. Arendt turns to Machiavelli, who she claims is the first to face the problem of how to think a new authority in a secular age. More important in our context of thinking the meaning of revolution is that Machiavelli was the first to visualize the rise of a purely secular realm whose laws and principles of action were independent of the teachings of the gospel, of the church in particular, and of moral standards transcending the sphere of human affairs in general. It was for this reason that he insisted that people who enter politics should first learn how not to be good, that is, how not to act according to Christian precepts. Arendt agrees entirely with Machiavelli's claim that modern revolutions require a break with Christianity and more generally with absolutes, theological or otherwise. She points out that despite the not infrequent claim that all modern revolutions are essentially Christian in origin, the early Christian sects, with their stress on the equality of souls before God, its open contempt for all public powers, and its promise of a kingdom in heaven, were not forerunners of either modern revolutions or secularization. She points out that Luther's Reformation never intended to found a new secular order, but rather to liberate a truly Christian life from the secular realm. The point here for Arendt, following Machiavelli, is that modern revolutions are inherently secular in liberating the political from any absolute foundation. Indeed, she goes on to claim, secularization itself, and not the contents of Christian teachings, constitute the origin of revolution. To put a fine point on it, for Arendt, secularization is the condition of modern revolutions, establishing, as she puts it, a secular realm with a dignity of its own. And by the secular, she means, politically, secularism means no more than religious creeds and institutions have no publicly binding authority, and that conversely, political life has no religious sanction. Losing its foundation in the theological, the secular political realm gains its dignity, but loses its claim to an absolute authority. Recently, Samuel Moyne focuses on Arendt's observation in On Revolution that it was easier for religion to leave politics than for politics to leave religion. And Moyne follows this to claim that Arendt never concedes the loss of an absolute. One cannot fail to register her, Arendt, insistence that even such politics, self-contained and post-metaphysical, must have continuing recourse to an absolute, of the kind that metaphysics and the form of religion provided more plausibly and effortlessly than revolution could easily succeed in doing. Moyne goes on to argue that while Arendt claims that this continuous recourse to an absolute not need to be religion, nevertheless, she never gives up her claim that politics needs some kind of absolute authority to establish the legitimacy of political power and the legality of positive laws. However, when Arendt argues that it's easier for religion to leave politics than for politics to leave religion, she's pointing to the immense difficulty of finding a secular, worldly source of authority not rooted in the transcendent. Arendt argues that the betrayal of the revolution occurred when the revolutionaries attempted to reinstall an absolute authority as the foundation of worldly political affairs. She claims that this abandonment of the secular takes two different forms, either by falling into the infinite and absolute stream of history, or into the absolute sovereignty of the nation state. To briefly take up the first, Arendt argues that the revolutionary concept of the political was abandoned when such revolutionaries such as Robespierre viewed themselves as part of a historical undertow that swept everything in its midst, including its own children. It devours its own children. As she puts it, history became the new absolute in human affairs. The second betrayal was to establish the nation state as sovereign and absolute authority. Arendt could not be more straightforward in her assessment of the destructive role the nation state has played in reestablishing an absolute foundation to the political. As she points out, European absolutism, in theory and praxis, the existence of an absolute sovereign whose will is the source of both power and law was a relatively new phenomenon. It had been the first and most conspicuous consequence of what we call secularization, namely the emancipation of the secular power from the authority of the church. Secularization, then, for her, is, just to repeat, emancipation of secular power from the authority of the church. Again, this emancipation is the condition for modern revolutions. The betrayal of this secularized emancipation is to reintroduce the absolute back into politics, either in the form of history or the sovereign nation state, and often those two accompany each other. Now, I want to pause for a moment and consider the important distinction Arendt is making between secularization on the one hand and secularism on the other, as I think it addresses recent critiques of the secular and the accompanying call for a post-secular politics. Now, what Arendt claims is that secularism not only rejects any form of the absolute in politics, it never denies the importance of religion. As she points out, this would be an impossibility. As she writes in her Denktagebuch, secularization, which never denied religious content, this is an impossibility, but rather posed the ancient problem of earthly immortality anew. So again, she's not denying the importance of religion in human affairs, but only claiming that with secularization, religion has no publicly binding authority and political life has no religious sanction. Now, having claimed that absolute authority has no place in politics, understood as a space of freedom and equality, the question can be raised, does Arendt claim any source of authority for the constitution of these revolutionary public political spaces, even if they're not absolute? In other words, is she able to provide any help in thinking a worldly non-absolute authority? And further, would she want to? Would she want to provide such help? Would she want authority in the realm of politics? Now, to answer this question, I want to turn briefly to her essay, What is Authority?, wherein she claims that the notion of political authority is entirely Roman. Only the Romans had a concept of authority that was taken directly from the political, worldly experience, namely the founding of Rome. The Greeks, by contrast, take their notion of authority from the non-political experience of the parent-child and the teacher-student relation, both of which for her cannot serve as models of political authority, and indeed produce disastrous consequences if imported into the political. In the political realm, we deal always with adults who are past the age of education, properly speaking, and politics, or the right to participate in the management of public affairs, begins precisely where education has come to an end. And indeed, she goes on to point out that whenever the model of education is superimposed on politics, those who pretend to educate are really wanting to dominate. Now, it seems to me that this is consistent with her claim at the end of the Eichmann trial that politics is not the nursery, and we do not obey the laws like children obey their parents. We enter politics as adults and as equals, whose relationship with one another is not one of command and obedience. By contrast, as just mentioned, for her, the Roman notion of authority is drawn from the political experience of the founding of Rome and the sacredness this foundation has, which remains binding for all future generations. Indeed, the absolute authority of this founding through time is achieved through the unbroken tradition which ties back, and there she uses the Latin religare, the tying back from which we get religion or religious. This unbroken tradition ties every new generation back to this sacred beginning. Thus, the force of the unbroken tradition is essential to continue the authority of the sacredness of the beginning. Strikingly, she points out that the Roman notion of authority does not have its foundation in religion. Certainly, she points out that gods were present, Janus, the god of beginning, and Hector, the god of remembrance. But the sacredness is not due to the divine, but the political experience of founding a new city to which every generation is tied back. That's the notion there of religion. Authority, insofar as it's based on tradition, is of Roman political origin and was monopolized by the church only when it became the political as well as the spiritual heir of the Roman Empire. So I want to emphasize that it's the break in tradition which for Arendt characterizes the modern age and not the loss of the belief in the divine that fractures the Roman triangle or trinity of authority, religion, and tradition and causes the loss of political authority. She points out that there have been many attempts to save it. Luther, for example, questions temporal authority, but wants to leave secure tradition and religion. Hobbes desires to lose tradition while leaving intact authority and religion in the figure of Leviathan as the mortal god. And the humanists want to give up religion and authority, yet still want to claim an unbroken tradition which in itself would hold some kind of authority. She is unwavering in her claim that the break

break between the past and the future. And she really is saying that's where all of us today stand, both in acting and thinking and in judging. This is the gap of all three activities. Just to repeat, the break in tradition for Arendt is irrevocable, and she does not lament the loss. For her, the falling apart of the Trinity is liberating. Notably, at the conclusion of her essay on authority, she does not defend the notion or argue that we need a new version of it. Indeed, and this follows from the beginning of the essay, she points out without much fuss at all that when asking the question of authority, we must simply ask, what was authority? And she concludes the essay on a celebratory note. History, tradition, now a rubble heap at our feet, allows for a new relation, fresh eyes to the past. The loss of religious belief opens up the possibility of a new form of faith. And the loss of authority allows for confronting anew, without the religious trust in a sacred beginning, and without the protection of traditional and therefore self-evident standards of behavior, by the elementary problems of living, of human living together. So with the loss of authority, we can finally be confronted without religious trust, without falling back on some standards of behavior, but we can confront together the elementary problems of human living together. And I'm going to return to this in the conclusion of my remarks. Although Arendt is unwavering in her claim that with the break in tradition, we have lost all ties to an authoritative foundation to new constitutional foundings, nevertheless, it seems to me, she does not leave us entirely bereft of finding a source of legitimacy to power and the legality of positive laws. And she finds this source of legitimacy in the revolutionary action itself, which, as I said earlier, the twofold aims of liberation from oppression and the founding of a new political space of freedom and equality. She writes, "Freedom and equality are political principles determined not by a transcendental authority, before which all humans qua humans are equal, nor by a general human fate like death, which one day takes all men equally from the world. Rather, they are intrinsically worldly principles which grow up directly from the coming together. The authority of the Constitution, its elementary objective worldly character, as Arendt puts it, is given in these constituting principles imminent to action itself. Again, there is no transcendental source of these principles. They are inherent to acting for the sake of freedom and equality, and they last only insofar as the action continues. These principles provide direction and orientation, but they do not tell us what to do." And here I think Ronald Dworkin's distinction between a principle and its enactment is helpful here, and I think it follows Arendt very closely. He gives the example of telling his children to act fairly. Fairly is the principle, but it does not tell them what to do. It only tells them to act in a fair manner. The latter needs to be worked out, and there will certainly be different conceptions of fairness that are up for debate and argument in the household. So too with the principles of freedom and equality. Again, they map out a direction, but they do not tell us specifically what it is we should be doing. We do not obey these principles. We act for their sake.

0: And moreover, these principles are historical principles. We might call them historical universals, insofar as they claim universality, but always conditioned historically. Thus, when we speak of the authority of the Supreme Court decisions, it seems to me that from an Arendtian perspective, we are not talking about the authority of the actual decisions. For instance, the conception of equality in the Plessy case that established the principle of separate but equal, and the explicit overturning of this concept of equality in Brown. The decision can be and was politically debated, argued, and overturned. We could say that another example would be Roe v. Wade and its overturning, and in our present moment, the vigorous political response to overturning the overturning. The authority of the court resides not in the specific decisions. It resides only in the principles that animate these decisions. And it seems to me that the loss of the authority of this judicial institution, which is also a political institution, will occur if it's perceived as abandoning altogether the principle of equality or freedom.
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0: To summarize, then, insofar as the U.S. Constitution emerges out of revolutionary acting together for the sake of freedom and equality, we do not need to look for a transcendent source of authority for the legitimacy of power or the legality of our positive laws. These inaugural principles are immanent to the constituting itself. As Arendt points out, the beginning of action, the arche, the principle, carries its principle with it, and therefore the legitimacy of power and the law, which these principles are immanent to it. And the beginning with its inaugural principles must be carried on by those who come after, also beginners, who in the carrying on will begin anew. This is, I think, something that's missed in her analysis of action in the human condition, and that is that action is not only the capacity for beginning something new, but it must be inseparable from the bearing of the beginning, of carrying the beginning forward. She says, if that doesn't happen, if we just have a new beginning, a new principle, an RK or a rule, if that becomes separated from the bearing of it, of carrying it forward, this is the moment of political sovereignty. Because what we get then is that the beginning becomes the rule, and it's being carried forward, but it's not. Those of us who come after are simply obeying the rule. So that's where we get the notion of sovereignty, is once the beginning and the bearing of the beginning become separate. And that's why I wanted to stress here that the beginning must be carried on by those who come after. And insofar as those who come after are also beginners, this carrying on will be itself a new beginning. So it will not be static. It won't be just carrying on the status quo, and I'm going to come back to that in a moment. So Arendt is not calling for a return to some sacred and inviolable beginning or origin to which we are tied back to, allowing for something like the U.S. Constitution being a sacred document or giving rise to some civil religion. I think this is what the original constitutionalists claim with their idea of original intent. Somehow we could be tied back to this. instead for Arendt, these principles of freedom and equality constitute the living spirit of the Constitution, which will endure only so long as there are citizens who are willing to carry on these principles and bear their burden. Now, before reflecting further on the problem of the endurance of these founding principles, I want to return to Arendt's insistence that in a democratically constituted political space, citizens do not obey the law, but give their consent to it. Indeed, it was the mutual consent that established the U.S. Republic. We hold these truths to be self-evident. And I think here she's pointing to we hold these principles to be self-evident for us. Now, in her essay on civil disobedience, Arendt claims that this mutual consent requires the political duty to dissent, to not support the laws when they are viewed as unjust. And what I'd like to suggest is that for Arendt, then, citizens are the authorities on whether the laws are just or unjust. Moreover, she points out the newcomer, by virtue of being welcomed into the community, gives its tacit consent to it. She calls this the universalis consensus that marks the citizen's relation to the law. However, at just this point in the essay on civil disobedience, she pauses. And the pause is significant. She pauses to consider the status of those who were not part of the constituting of the new political space with its mutual promising and consent. She points to those held in chattel slavery who were explicitly excluded from the constituting and who certainly did not give their consent to such an exclusion. In fact, Arendt points out that even with the 13th and 14th Amendments to the Constitution, due process under the law, except for criminals, and this is a significant exception, and the recognition of equal citizenship to all born on U.S. soil, nevertheless, she points out, even with these two amendments, systematic racism continues in the United States, raising the question of whether a radical new beginning to the U.S. Constitution is necessary, more than simply a carrying on of the beginning. Inspired by Arendt, I want to raise this question. Will the founding principles endure only by a radical new beginning, a new constituting or founding of a political space of freedom and equality, and the new political institutions emerging from this? And this is, I think, what she suggests in this pause, where she asks really the question, will amendments to the Constitution be enough? Or does there have to be a new beginning? Does something else have to happen? A new constituting? And I want to emphasize here that there's nothing contradictory between new beginnings and the endurance of the principles of equality and freedom. Indeed, their endurance may very well lie in new beginnings and new political institutions. While Arendt is often viewed as an uncritical celebrant of the U.S. Constitution, it is precisely the endurance of these principles that so worries Arendt as she examines the American Revolution. And surprisingly for a thinker who is often read as dismissing the passions from the political, specifically criticizing the French Revolution for including the sentiment of pity, Arendt is worried when she turns to the American Revolution by the lack of passion in the constitution of U.S. political space. She writes of the American revolutionaries, they found it easy to think of passions in terms of desire and to banish it from any connotation of its original meaning, which is pratine, to suffer and to endure. This lack of experience gives their theories, even if they are sound, an air of light-mindedness, a certain weightlessness, which will put into jeopardy their durability. For humanly speaking, it is endurance which enables man to create durability and continuity. She suggests here that the endurance of these principles require more than sound theories guided by reason. Their endurance requires they are animated by political affects or passions. Now, I want to suggest that Arendt's concluding remarks to a lecture course given in 1954 at UC Berkeley gives us insight to how she might be thinking these political affects. And I stress here political affects. There are other affects and sentiments for her that are not political. But what are the political affects that the American revolutionaries were too light-minded in simply dismissing from their considerations in the Constitution? The 1954 lecture ends with a reflection on the contemporary state of politics. She points out the modern growth of worldlessness, the withering away of everything between us, can also be described as the spread of the desert. By the desert, she means the space between, another name for the interessa of the public space. The space between us has become withered in the way plants wither in the scorching summer heat, becoming dry and shrunken. The desert, she claims, is another name for the nihilism of our present age, with its accompanying cynicism and gullibility, in which people believe both in nothing and at the same time are willing to believe in anything. The urgent political task, she claims, is to transform the desert and this sense of nihilism, cynicism, gullibility into a world through the conjoined faculties of passion and action. In these concluding remarks to the 1954 lecture, Arendt defines passion as the faculty of suffering and with it the virtue of endurance, which she claims is the most easily lost. By suffering, she means to endure or undergo the passion rather than dismissing it. The political affects, the passions, are most easily lost, yet nonetheless more fundamental, she claims, than action, insofar as only those who can endure the passion of living under desert conditions can be trusted to summon up in themselves the courage that lies at the root of action, of becoming an active being. Now, just to say something about these political affects, for Arendt, political affects are world-disclosing in the sense that their reality is measured not in the force, the passion, with which the passion affects the soul, but rather by the amount of reality the passion transmits to it. So, for instance, she says that fear and hope are not properly political affects, because fear causes us to shrink back from the world, and hope causes us to jump over it. Anger, she says, is the properly political affect. Now, political affects have for her two further characteristics: openness to others and the disclosure of the fundamental plurality that marks our being in the world with others. Now, in her Berkeley lecture, she explicitly mentions courage, But it is not alone in her list of the world-disclosing political affects, among which can also be counted anger, gratitude, lamentation, and joy, as well as the horror and shame at what has happened and what human beings are capable of doing. It seems to me, then, that these are the affects which can counter the pervasive cynicism and gullibility of our present moment. And I submit that these are the political affects animating what Arendt more generally calls love of the world. Far removed from patriotism rooted in the love of the nation and a unified notion of the people. And as Arendt points out, set the world on fire, and I add, continues to do so. Instead, it's what Montesquieu calls the love of equality, the love of virtue that characterizes the spirit of the laws in a democracy, in distinction to the monarchy's love of honor or the fear that animates tyranny. Returning one final time to Arendt's essay, What is Authority? And thinking about what has happened to authority in the thought of Hannah Arendt, I want to submit that Arendt offers something like a secularized trinity. No longer Roman and no longer rooted in any kind of authority. Certainly not authoritative origins. As I noted above at the conclusion of the essay, she claims that the loss of tradition opens up for the first time a relation to the past, many pasts. The loss of religion opens up the possibility of a new form of faith, and the loss of authority allows for confronting the elementary problems of inhabiting the earth and world together. What I'm trying to suggest is that this secularized trinity may be a way that we can think of a way of being together politically, to say it rather simply. Now, Arendt understands our relation to the past as that of reconciliation. Our relationship to the past is one of facing up to the shock of reality, of what has happened, and actively bearing its burden. Further, the loss of belief opens up the possibility of a new form of faith, no longer tied to a sacred origin, but instead a tying together in what Arendt calls a new form of solidarity that bears the burden of the past and acts in concert for the sake of new beginnings. This is a faith in one another and in this world, not the world to come or a world beyond, but this world with all its horrors, but also its joy in acting in concert together and in gratitude for this time on earth. And finally, the loss of authority opens up our capacity for critical judgment, animated by the inaugural principles of freedom and equality, to confront anew the problems of inhabiting the world and earth together. So I'm suggesting that this secularized trinity of reconciliation, solidarity, and critical judgment might be a way that we could think of, again, not a source of authority, but a way of reanimating the spirit of the laws, the principles of freedom and equality that are the only source of legitimacy for the U.S. Constitution. These animate the living spirit of freedom and equality. Now, in her essay on the crisis of education, Arendt asks the question of whether we love our children enough to educate them to take responsibility for the world. Echoing this question and rephrasing it to address the problem of constitutional authority in a secular age, I submit that the Arendtian question might be, do we love the principles of freedom and equality enough to bear the burden of ensuring their continued endurance in animating political and legal institutions constituted by them, and which may very well include the courage of new beginnings and new political and juridical institutions to ensure this endurance. Thank you.
2: Thank you so much. And when I first started reading Arendt, I thought she was very pessimistic about things, but the second time around I saw these very hopeful passages that the conclusion of your talk especially brings out very, very beautifully. But there is one thing that I've always struggled with every time I read Arendt, and I think she also acknowledges it. It is the material realities of the world. Arendt tries to differentiate between consumerism, excess consumption, and private property in the human condition, but I still don't find that acknowledgement, at least not enough. And I'm wondering if the secularized trinity that you propose, if there's something within there that also responds to the forms of neo-capitalism that we all suffer from.
0: So let's just stay with On Revolution. She begins by saying that the tremendous insight of Marx, and she's utterly favorable, as well as Adam Smith, is that poverty is not a natural phenomenon. It's politically produced. And therefore, it can be politically addressed. And then you turn the page, and there she is saying, you know, poverty, you know, this is a concern with private bodily needs, and poverty should have been kept away out of the streets of Paris. And you think, what is going on? So I think if you look at all of the essays in which she talks about revolution, let's just stay with that. I think Arendt says two different things. I think on the one hand, she wants a strict distinction. On the other, what she really wants, and this is in her interviews on revolution and politics, is that she wants the political to regulate the economic, but not that there can be a strict separation between the political and the economic. And then just to answer, and this is for me the thread of the book, I think her most important work is The Origins of Totalitarianism, particularly the chapter on imperialism. So there she's immensely concerned with capitalism, the production of superfluousness, the expropriation of the peasantry from the land, which she says is the beginning of the modern age, and the production of superfluousness, which she says it was the capitalist imperial project that at its heart was the production of superfluousness and the driving engine is racism. She said that became the perfect superfluousness, her words, the perfect superfluousness of the death camps. I think the human condition has to be reread from her analysis of imperialism. I don't think that she dismisses materiality from the Vita Activa, and I think she does not dismiss labor and work from having a shared political concern with political action. But she's not consistent. She's not. We have to admit that. I think in some ways, particularly in On Revolution, and in On Revolution, she's either on the balcony with Robespierre or she's on the street with the actors, and she cannot decide where she wants to be. That's my reading of Hannah Arendt in On Revolution. She doesn't know where to take her place.
3: And so I was just wondering how you think about glory and dignity in relation to this trinity of reconciliation, solidarity, and critical judgment, and how that is distinguished from pity. Because for Arendt, pity, in the end, separates us. There's the pitier and the pitiable, whereas in the ideas of solidarity, there has to be all of us.
0: Yeah.
3: And I'm wondering how that fits with your...
0: That's why I wanted it. It was far too brief, far too sketchy. But that's why I wanted to say a little bit about what she means by a political affect or a world-disclosing affect, which I think is what she's pointing to when she says that there has to be, to transform the desert into a world, there has to be the conjoined faculties of passion and action. And so pity is a sentiment of the self. So Rousseau and Emile says that Emile has to learn pity because in pity, it contributes to a sense of independence. Like I look at the person begging on the street and Emile says, I'm very happy with my state. At least I'm not begging for food. So pity is all a self-sentiment. The force of the passion is reveals something about, it affects the self, whereas a world-disclosing affect, like anger, and she actually says compassion, to be political, needs to be transformed into anger. Compassion is always singular. She's using, as distinct from pity, the world-disclosing political affects, and I think that's a totality. Politics for her is worldly. And that goes back to the citation from the Denktagebuch that secularization does not deny the importance of religion, but we have to repose the Greek notion of earthly immortality. Just briefly, what I'm suggesting is that what she says in The Human Condition about the Greek notion of immortality, Achilles is the exemplary figure. It's the heroic action. It's usually military, and it is individual. And the deeds of the individual, like Achilles, are then remembered through the ages. So there, the Greek notion of immortality is concerned with endurance. How does the polis endure from one generation to another? But the endurance is heroic deeds and words that shine through the ages. She is rethinking glory not as individual, and not specifically even the endurance of the polis, but how does the earth and world, which now stand under the threat of total annihilation, she ends Human Condition with the threat of nuclear weapons. And it's like she turns the page 5 years later and she opens with it. The earth and world now stand under total annihilation. As if it's a continuation in my I think On Revolution is the sequel to The Human Condition. And that what she's asking, and The Human Condition is not a celebration of the Greeks. It is a damning critical analysis of the modern age. And what happens to the vita activa in the modern age? What happens to the fecundity of life? What happens to the care and concern for the durability of worlds? It's gone. She's looking at modern revolutions to see what resources they could offer us for responding to living under the threat of total annihilation. So it's not just new beginnings, but it's also endurance of not only these principles of freedom and equality, but in a larger sense, the endurance of a plurality of worlds on a common earth. So I think that just briefly then, her notion of glory moves from individual heroic deeds and words. She never says political immortality. And that got me thinking. Because I think that what she expands the Greek notion to include the political, the consideration, how is the world, and that has to be said in plural, the plurality of worlds, how is life in a plurality of worlds on a common earth going to endure under the threat of total annihilation, which since 1963 we can now include climate annihilation, climate catastrophe. So her notion of glory, in my view, begins with this notion of a new form of solidarity animated by these what I'm calling these immortal affects, these worldly affects, and conjoined with political action, but also with rethinking the activity of labor and the activity of work. Because in the human condition, when she starts out by saying, what is the shared concern of the vita activa? What do each of these three activities together, what is their shared concern? Immortality. So labor is as concerned with immortality, which I think is the care and maintenance of our daily life. Work, which I think has the largest chapter, is on the durability of the world. And then action is for the sake of new beginnings. And remember what she says. New beginnings are to save the world from ruination. She's not really talking about new beginnings as such. New beginnings save the world from ruination. The power of action saves us from ruin. So I don't know if that answers your question, but that's the direction I would go in. And I don't think it's just human dignity in her there. But it's the dignity of a plurality of worlds on a common earth. And that's why I think she wants to broaden that to earthly immortality and not specifically political immortality. Thank you. Thank you.
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5: 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I am the archivist historian for the San Francisco de Assis Church, Ranchos de Taos. 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
8: Welcome to Bike Talk. I'm Taylor Nichols.
6: And I'm Nick Richard.
8: Hey, Nick.
6: Hey, Taylor.
8: Before we get started, we have to say one more time, spread the word about Bike Talk. If you like the show, like us on social media, give us a review. Tell your like-minded friends, even tell your car brain friends about Bike Talk, right?
6: I had some guy do this swerving thing behind me because he felt I was going too slow. And then, you know, we were stopped behind a car at a light. And I was
8: right.
6: Like, this is what you were in a hurry for?
8: Right.
6: Which happens on bikes.
8: Yeah, for a stoplight?
6: Which happens on bikes all the time.
8: Well, were you in your car when this happened? Or were you on
6: your
8: bike?
6: Yeah, I was in my car.
8: Oh, okay. It's the same thing. You're right. It happens to a biker all the time. The car is pissed off because in that one stretch of road where they can pass you, maybe there's not enough room because cars are coming the other way also. And, you know, sure enough, you get to a stoplight and, you know, you're all back to zero.
6: So share it with the tailgaters in your life.
8: Well, we have a lot of fun doing it, and we hope you have fun listening to it. I also want to start, Nick, with this last week was the World Road Race Championships in Montreal, Canada. And of course, that's all the best elite men and women from all over the world, professionals, come and do a time trial. And then they do a road race. And the winner of that race gets to wear the world champion jersey all of the next year. And this year, the Americans kicked ass. They had three people in the top 10, really in the top eight. And not only that, they won the race. Brandon McNulty, who rides for the professional team UAE and is a super domestique for Tadej Pogacar, who is the reigning best rider in the world, but he broke his collarbone in the Vuelta de España. Brandon McNulty won the race. And it was a 270K race. That's about 160 miles, something like that. And it was a real team effort. That's why I'm so excited about it, because all of the other really wonderful American riders were really working as a team. And when Brandon McNulty took off and had a solo breakaway, Mateo Jorgensen kind of gave up his chance to win by holding the other riders back a little bit. So it was really a team effort, and it was really wonderful to watch. The last American to win the world championships was Lance Armstrong in 1993, and before that it was Greg LeMond, who won the world championships in 1983 and 1989. So it's been a long dry spell that the Americans broke this year. So it was really nice to see Brandon McNulty, 28 years old, out of Arizona. Brandon McNulty is a domestique, which means he's not one of the stars of the sport. And to see him come out and win is really great for the sport in general, I think. Kind of like Sepp Kuss, the other wonderful American who won the Vuelta a España 3 years ago.
6: Wow. I'll bet there's a lot of people in the world who are not rooting for the United States these days.
8: Yeah, especially right now, right? Yeah. Canada certainly is not.
6: Oh, and we got to check back with what's happening in Toronto, because they are going to start removing bike lanes in a few weeks.
8: God, it just kills me how hard people have worked to put those bike lanes in to make those streets safer for everybody. And now Doug Ford, the premier of Ontario, is going to take some of them out, right?
6: That's right. You know, the last critical mass in Toronto last Friday was really big. And the spirit, from what I could tell, was pretty defiant. So
8: right.
6: I don't know. There might be some actions
8: right
6: when that happens.
8: Well, the last critical mass here in Los Angeles, where I am, was also pretty big. And there were like 1,000 people on the ride. And if you've never done a ride with 999 other people through the streets of your city, I highly recommend Critical Mass. It's all over the world. It's all over the country. It's the last Friday of every month. And it's just an unorganized, organized ride through the streets of your city. And in LA, Damian Kevitt of Safe Streets Are for Everyone led a die-in. Everyone got off the bike and lay down on the road for a few minutes to draw attention to the fact that in many cities, our streets just are not safe for other people who are not in cars.
7: There was a spike in traffic fatalities.
8: Right. One of the things that they say about Los Angeles all the time is that more people are killed on the road than by gun violence.
7: Gun and car deaths and injuries are neck and neck. In other news, lighter news, if we can get out of that real quick. Wow, we're going from good news to bad
8: to
7: news.
8: Bad news.
7: To bad news. But I went to the Bike Film Festival this
8: weekend. Right,
7: in New York City. And I went to the pre-party at King Cog Bike Shop in Brooklyn. It was a really cool party. Like, everybody there looked like they were in a movie about people who ride bikes. It was like central casting.
8: Oh, great.
7: I just talked to a guy who was standing there.
9: So this is Isaac Anderson at King Cog Bike Shop for the Bicycle Film Festival party before the film festival. How are you doing?
10: Doing great.
9: You were saying you're into utility bikes.
10: I am a weirdo as an American, but I just want to get from point A to point B on a bicycle. My bikes are nothing really that glamorous. Most of them are older than I am. I've got a few wrenches. I like to keep them in decent shape. Nothing carbon fiber, all steel. Steel's real. And I rode a bike here.
9: What bike did you ride?
10: I think it's 1955 Raleigh Sports. It's got a 3-speed Sturmey Archer hub in the back. Fully enclosed chain guard. It's all black, I think enamel coated. And it's just as it came out of the factory back in 1955, even the same leather saddle from back then.
9: Is that the bike you usually ride?
10: It's my bike that I ride in more inclement weather. You know, it's supposed to rain. The bike I usually ride is also old, circa 1980, Japanese steel frame 10-speed that I converted into a 15-speed. It's got a derailleur, and every time I ride it in the rain, I have to, like, re-oil the chain, a little more of a hassle. So, yeah, I took my bad weather bike.
9: It makes sense.
10: Yeah, some bikes are better suited to different purposes. I mean, you know, classic thing, you might have, like, a road bike, you might have a mountain bike. In this day and age, gravel bikes are very popular. I think we were talking about folding bikes before. Yeah, each bike has its own purpose. If I had to only have one bike, maybe it would just be what I guess I use as my good weather bike with a 10-speed. The only problem is, especially in winter, it doesn't do quite as well if the gears get frozen and can't shift and that kind of thing. Whereas this bike, the one I rode, my bad weather bike, because it's got an internal hub in the back and a fully enclosed chain guard, you can ride it any time of year with snow on the ground. Does well in all weather.
9: You're a Brooklynite?
10: Yeah, I'm a Brooklynite. I've lived in Brooklyn since 2013. Grew up a little further out in Connecticut, past New Haven. In some ways, it's a homecoming. My mom was born here. My grandmother was born and raised in Flatbush in Brooklyn. I call this place home.
9: You have done bike tours. Like you said, you rode a Brompton through the Alps.
10: That is correct. Yes, I did ride a Brompton through the Alps. It might not have been the right bike for that particular job, although it made it just fine. I kept up with a couple of my friends who took their own more specialized gravel bikes that had lower gearing and some mountain passes, especially on gravel, I had to get off and push, but kept up with them again, and it was great for everything, for all the logistics around it. So my friends had to fly in with their bikes all disassembled, put into boxes. They had to reassemble it in a hotel room. It's weird for an American to be a utility cyclist. In Europe, I mean, people ride bicycles all the time. They're actually, in fact, like not anything that special to them. I remember on another tour, actually, in southern Germany a couple years ago, we started and ended in Frankfurt. The guy at the bike shop was bemoaning the fact that they didn't really have the same kind of like cycling culture that we do in the U.S. Because in the U.S., if you ride a bike, you're, I guess, a bit of a weirdo, a bit of a freak. And so I think in the U.S., we tend to lean into that. And there's subcultures upon subcultures as far as biking goes. You got your messengers, you've got your roadies, you got your mountain bikers, your gravelistas. And yeah, they just don't really have that over there. For them, it's just like, oh, it's a bicycle. It's not really that interesting. For them, it's like super ordinary. There's like nothing particularly special about them getting on a bike. They are the ultimate utility cyclists. They are all getting from point A to point B. I am also one over here in the States. A little less weird in New York. More people ride, especially since the pandemic. but because I do live in the U.S. and it is weird in general for the U.S. to ride a bike from point A to point B, like adjacent to other parts of cycling culture. You know, I'm here tonight for this opening party for the Bicycle Film Festival. In about a month, there's this thing called Bike Kill, where there's a bunch of weird bikes as art that are deliberately made difficult to ride. It's around Halloween. I'll be there for that. I'm adjacent to a bunch of different bits of bike culture in New York City as well.
11: What are you looking forward to seeing for the festival? Did you get a festival pass?
10: Yeah, I bought a festival pass. I'll be there for as many films as I can see tomorrow and Saturday and Sunday. Also, bad weather this weekend with the nor'easter, but great weather for watching movies.
11: Brent was talking about giving people on rides who were rained out, like, tickets.
10: Yeah, it makes total sense. I mean, if you can't be out on your bike, you might as well watch movies about people on bikes.
11: Exactly. Thanks, Isaac.
10: Sure, thank you.
7: So that was Isaac, and then I talked to someone else who had a pass around his neck that said filmmaker, so I asked him what film he did, and
8: great.
7: He told me about it.
11: So this is Ralph Papillon. He's the director of the movie Dawn Patrol at the Bike Film Festival, which is Sunday. Can you tell us about that movie?
12: Yeah, so Dawn Patrol is a mini documentary about a women's group ride that happens every Thursday in Prospect Park. It is co-organized by my dear friend Leslie Burnett. She's someone who's gotten really connected with the bike community over the past few years. It's been running for over 2 years now. And initially, it was just an Instagram reel. I just wanted to do like some shots of the people riding. And then, you know, she really enjoyed that. And then that expanded to become a full-on project where she was able to help me coordinate interviews. And it became a full-on project that I was able to submit to Bicycle Film Festival.
11: Were you on the ride, or did you just know her?
12: Yeah, well, the days that I had shoots of the ride, I would ride beside the women, and I used a DJI Osmo Pocket 3, you know, little mini camera. Yeah, that's how I got most of the ride shots, and I did do some of the interviews with that same camera, too.
11: You're a filmmaker.
12: Yes, sir.
11: What else have you done? Is it all, do you usually do bike stuff?
12: Yeah, my visual practice with cycling really started with photography. I used to shoot a lot at the Velodrome, like the fixed gear scene, some of the alley cats here in New York. And then I have had some experience shooting some bike races as well, mostly for fun, a little bit here and there. Some organizers would have some budget. I used to mainly be just sharing things on Instagram. I just wanted to do like a bigger project, you know, show to like an audience in person.
11: What's your Instagram?
12: Dysfunctional.cyclist. That's DIS functional.cyclist.
11: All right, cool. So we can see more of your work there, and there's some other bike stuff?
12: Absolutely. Yeah, you'll see some racing content, social rides, you know, just different ride content along those lines.
11: I'm not going to be here for Sunday, but is there a way to see this after that?
12: There's a possibility in the future, if you keep an eye on my Instagram page, that there might be elsewhere you could watch it. So just follow me, and maybe you'll have a chance to watch it if you can't see it in person at Bicycle Film Festival.
11: Okay, thanks, Ralph.
12: Thank you.
7: And then I went to Saturday's program where I saw Cycle of Love.
8: Oh, you did?
7: I did.
8: And, you know, this is the film that we talked about a couple of weeks ago. We had the director on about the Indian man who met a woman from Sweden and rode his bike from India to Sweden for love.
7: Yeah, I think I might have been primed to get emotional in that movie because, like, from the opening scene, it had nothing to do with anything. I was like, oh, it was a snake in the desert. I hope I'm not spoiling it.
8: I mean, a lot of the desert stuff is in the trailer, and I would recommend that our listeners check that out, Cycle of Love, and just see the trailer, because you realize how beautiful much of the film really is.
7: Yeah. Also at King Cog, I met Steve Vaccaro, who I knew from his videos. He does videos. He's an activist bike lawyer in New York City, and he was handing out little packets of bike lube, and this is what we talked about.
11: Okay, I'm out here talking to Steve Vaccaro, the bike lawyer in New York City. We're out here in front of King Cog on the opening night of the New York City Bicycle Film Festival, an amazing New York City bike institution I've been supporting forever. Our founding director is here. I met him back during the critical mass litigation when the police were cracking down on our critical mass movement here in New York. And our bicycle community is alive and well. Here we are tonight. And I was giving out these new branded premiums. Like any small business, I have to market my business. And I decided I was going to do something a little different. I have these single serving size
13: bike chain lubricant packets, but on the back I put a warning, off-label use not recommended.
11: That is pretty subtle though.
13: To some.
11: What is Mom Donnie doing in Central Park? You see, you were just telling us.
13: Trying to impose a 15 mile per hour speed limit on pedal cyclists. The Central Park loop. Since I was a teenager, I would ride there with my own father when I lived on the Upper West Side. And now we're being othered. We're being told that we, as lap cyclists who want to go at it hard, safely but hard, early in the morning, as early as 6 a.m., there's no room for us in the park. We're too dangerous, and we're not welcome. And I think that a creative policymaker, a mayor of New York, should be thinking of creative solutions, like opening the park earlier at 5 a.m. But when it comes to road cyclists, lap cyclists, racers in the park, trying to safely train, willing to accept significant limits on what we can do, as long as it's safe for everyone, he's given us the hand. So actually, the attempt to squash us to 15 miles an hour was initiated by Adams. It was an application to impose 15 miles per hour on pedal cyclists in Central Park that took effect in February. So he set it in motion, and to our shock and dismay, the Imam Dhani administration accepted the pass and is running with it, and is saying this was a good idea by Adams. So we went into court and we said he did it wrong because it wasn't a proper opportunity for public comment. Ironically, he used Sammy's law, enacted through the advocacy of my client, Amy Cohen, whose son was killed by a speeding motorist. We said you can't use Sammy's law that was there to protect this kid killed by a speeding driver to go after cyclists in Central Park. We convinced the judge to give us a temporary restraining order, and we've been able to ride faster than 50 miles an hour from April up until this coming October 1st, where we go into court. That's decision day.
11: Well, the raffle's happening right now.
13: First things first.
11: Great to talk to you, Steve. Thank you.
13: Okay.
11: Thanks for the lube.
8: Does he really want to give lube to people who want to do it safely but hard?
7: No, he just kept, it seemed like the metaphor was continuing.
8: When I lived in New York City in the late 80s and early 90s, I was a member of that Century Road Club that did racing in Central Park. And we would meet Sunday mornings and do sanctioned races, A level, B level, C level, around the loop. And, you know, the loop around Central Park is about 6 miles, 6.2 miles, something like that, around the park. And it really is a great way to train. There's a hill up in Harlem. That's a good climb. And I understand that as the park has gotten busier, that it can be dangerous to have groups of cyclists riding. But Sammy's Law was meant for cars on our roads, not for bicycles in parks, as far as I'm concerned.
7: Yeah, that is an insult by the Adams administration. I mean,
8: right.
7: To use the law that was meant to protect people on bikes, for one thing, by
8: right.
7: making speed limits for cars.
8: It's tough. When we did it in Central Park, when there were people around, we kind of rode in the middle lane. But the park was open to cars then. So actually, when the park was open to cars, it was a little easier to speed on your bicycle. Now that the park is closed to cars almost all the time, and certainly in most of the park on the roads, it's a little harder because people are using all of the road. So I get that it is a difficult management of space with people, joggers, skaters, and then groups of bikers going, 25 miles an hour, possibly.
7: It's going to take a little more than this for Mom Donnie to get on my bad side. But
8: of course. But as we're talking about Brandon McNulty and the United States winning in the World Championships, that's where some of these guys come from. George Hincapie rode his bike in Central Park. Lance Armstrong rode his bike in Central Park. A lot of good racers come out of the New York area, and they ride in Central Park.
7: Thanks, Steve. And, I'm sorry I ran out for the raffle, but I did have a ticket, and I didn't want to miss it.
8: Did you win?
7: No, I didn't win it. I didn't win anything, but it was fun. It was a great party. And the next day, I talked to Brent Barber, who is the director of the festival. We've had him on before, and I caught him at Urban Bike Shorts.
11: I was recording at the King Cog before party. What neighborhood of Brooklyn was that?
14: That was Williamsburg.
11: Oh, yeah. I used to live in Williamsburg, but it was a while ago. And then now this is one of the shorts programs that we're at.
14: The Urban Bike Shorts is a very popular treat here in New York City tradition. Street culture, movies, it's a lot of fun. People getting rowdy.
11: Yeah, there's like different programs, and you have totally different vibe for each, right? We had Cycle of Love, which was one thing, and now it's like the Bike Messenger community kind of.
14: Well, this program started off as the Bike Messenger program, but now it's like fixed gear, street, BMX, and musically driven films and short documentaries.

0: world. And we're in our home base, New York City, right now. At the kind of quintessential New York screening, like, oh, this is New York right here. I do it because I love it. It's a really difficult thing to do now. I think, like, if you do anything independent right now, you're up against it. And I can say that because I've been doing the same thing for 26 years. It's really difficult right now, but it's happening. It's coming together. We're selling out shows around the world.
1: And you have an origin story, right? You got hit.
0: Yeah. I got hit by a bus riding my bike on 3rd Avenue here in New York City. That was a horrible experience, obviously, but in amongst rehab for 6 months, I came across a lot of dialogue with people where there were a lot of victim blaming. Oh, what were you doing riding a bike? Well, you shouldn't ride in New York. That's what happens to you. So I thought, you know, I want to show these people. They seem pretty intelligent, but I think that's pretty ignorant to talk about cycling in that way. So I thought, I'm going to show these people how wonderful cycling is. And what better way to do that? And tell stories. Let the best storytellers tell the visual artists, the musicians, the filmmakers. And that's what we do. We do concerts. We do parties, DJs, or bands. We've done all kinds of music, from techno to classical music. Yeah.
1: You're going to do this forever?
0: I don't know. I kind of developing a 5-year vision, but I'm not like corporate or whatever. This is what I've been doing. I never really had a job. I started this when I was 20s. You know, I did work at a health food store and a restaurant. It's just going, you know, we're flowing. I am like exhausted. It's like almost midnight. I don't know how articulate I sound, but like, we are going, we're making this happen, and the community's making it happen. All these, we have 45 films from all over the world. We have a film from Iran shot on 35mm. It's the 5th year in a row that we have a film from Iran. It's like, how do they know about us? They're part of our large worldwide community that's feeling this, and we're the venue for that.
1: I can feel how people feel about bikes here. Yeah. The movie about the girl in Iran who was trying to ride a bike, when her bike got locked up, you could feel people like recoiling.
0: Yeah, I mean, she was 12 years old, and in their village, in their culture, that she's now not with the boys. She has to join the women, and the part of being a woman is not riding a bike, and she rebelled against that because she loves riding bikes. So it was a beautiful film.
1: Thank you for giving me a festival pass. Brought my mom, brought my cousin.
0: You guys are so important to bike culture and the work that you guys have been doing. It's just that's the cool thing about bike culture is that we're so passionate. We put so much work into telling these stories, and that's what you guys are about, and you have been for many years to keep this going. There's so many of us doing that. It blows me away, and I think that's how this thing happened, you know.
1: Well, it's a big, very cool event at the Ukrainian, what is this called again?
0: This is Ukrainian National Home. This is actually where New Order first played when they came to New York many years ago. Pretty cool spot. We're friends with Veselka. They're our partners and the Ukrainian community helping us put this on. They're rocking around. The bar is being closed up now. They sold everything out, even if they wanted to not close it. And in the other room, we have 400 or more people, standing room only, watching some really cool films. It does feel good that people are here enjoying themselves, and we're laying the seeds for somebody right now to make another bike movie.
1: Thanks a lot, Brent.
0: Thank you. Bikes rock.
2: Did Brent say anything about where our listeners could see some of the films now that the festival's over in New York City?
3: I didn't ask him, but, you know, you're in festivals, right? It seems to me like they're just not available unless you're at the festival.
2: Well, sometimes that's the case right away, but I've always encouraged Brent, and I hope that he does, start to put some of the films online so that people can see them on their computers at home.
3: Yeah, Brent, let us know. And also, Cycle of Love has been in theaters, maybe again. I think it might be up for an Academy Award.
2: Great. So, well, I'd love that.
3: And you can stream that. But check it out at Bicycle Film Festival. We'll put the link on our show notes for this episode.
2: Good.
3: BikeTalk.org. Now, you got an interview with somebody who rode a tricycle. How old is he?
2: 80 years old. We've been talking about Kay Schuster, who's 71. Well, Bob Tuttle puts Kay. Kay's got 9 more years to catch up to Bob. Bob rode his electric trike from Petaluma, California, which is just a little bit west and north of San Francisco, to San Diego, which was about 900 miles, and he did it in 2 weeks.

0: and he was good enough to come on Bike Talk and tell us about it.
1: Cool.
0: We've been talking a lot about bike tours. We had the scientists that are going from the tip of Alaska to Tierra del Fuego. We have Kay Schuster, who at 71 went all the way across the country. But it's going to be hard to beat our next guest. Bob Tuttle, at age 80, rode his bike almost 900 miles from Petaluma, California, down to San Diego along the coast of California. Bob, thank you so much for coming on Bike Talk. I want to hear all about your story. You did it in an e-trike, correct?
2: Correct. And thank you for inviting me.
0: Absolutely.
2: I did it on an e-tricycle because I have balance issues getting on and off the bicycle. And at age 75, I fell several times and broke a rib.
0: Wow.
2: So I thought that was the end of my bicycling days because I've been riding since I was a little boy. But I saw a few years later, you know, I took up walking for a while and then didn't like that. But I saw as I was walking some older people riding tricycles. So I looked up on the internet tricycles and just kept checking them out and finally found one that had everything I wanted and what I wanted it for. So I bought it.
0: That's great. Well, once you bought it, what made you decide to ride 900 miles to San Diego?
2: Well, I bought it and rode it around town and didn't know anybody. So I was just riding by myself. And then I met other people that were on tricycles and I would stop them and introduce myself. Anyway, three or four of us now ride together. I started riding longer and longer trips, and I thought it's a touring bicycle, so it's designed for long trips.
0: Right.
2: And has two motors, so it makes pulling and pedaling a lot easier than a one motor tricycle.
0: So does two motors just mean more power?
2: It's less strain on one motor, so it's sharing the power.
0: I see. Yeah. Okay.
2: And so I rode it up to Sacramento. I've ridden up to Guerneville. I've gone camping overnight. So I decided, you know, I'm going to go see my brother who lives down in Alpine, California, which is east of San Diego.
0: Right.
2: So I went online and I got the maps for the Pacific Coast Trail.
0: Did you get the maps from the Adventure Cycling?
2: Yes.
0: Yeah.
2: And I got their maps.
0: I did a lot of that stretch from San Francisco north, and there are a lot of ups and downs. How did the trike handle all the ups and downs?
2: Well, along up the coast, the ups and downs are gentle. Mm-hmm. So I had no, and I'm pulling a trailer and my dog.
0: Wow.
2: And a big solar panel. And I thought the wind would catch it, you know, but actually it handled really well. When I got to Monterey, we were informed that the highway was closed because of the forest fire in the Big Sur.
0: Right.
2: I met some people there at the Monterey campground, and this Englishman who was heading south, he had no choice. He had to go to San Luis Obispo to catch a train so he could get back to San Francisco and fly back to England.
0: Right.
2: So he and I hooked up, and we decided that we tackled the mountains. Went over the mountain, which was really nice, especially the going down part.
0: Well, you say at one point you hit like 40 miles an hour. And 40
2: right.
0: miles an hour on a two-wheel bike is one thing, but on a three-wheel bike with a trailer and a dog is a whole other thing.
2: I was hitting 40 miles an hour, and the bike has good suspension, but it was still bouncy.
0: Sure.
2: And unlike a bicycle, it doesn't lean.
0: Right.
2: The whole thing tips over, it tips.
0: Right.
2: And so once I hit 40 miles, then I started hitting the brakes. And every time I got to over 40, I would hit the brakes and slow down. But
0: smart.
2: But it was still fun,
0: right.
2: You know, it was fun.
0: And your dog Chula, how did your dog do?
2: She loves riding on it. She whines when she's in the car. But when she's in the tricycle in her carrier, she just sits there and puts her face in the wind and tries to get up on my shoulder to see where we're going. You know, so she loves it.
0: Well, that's great. I mean, that's one of the great things about biking is feeling your, you know, your hair in the wind and all of mm-hmm. that, or your tongue in the wind if you're a dog,
2: yeah.
0: maybe.
2: Maybe, yeah.
0: And you camped a lot, correct?
2: I camped at campgrounds when they were available, and motels where campgrounds were not available.
0: Right.
2: And one very expensive hotel in Los Angeles, because in the city there are no campgrounds, and for some reason all the motels that used to be there when I was younger, they're
0: Right.
2: gone.
0: Yeah.
2: They're gone.
0: Yeah. Have you heard of Warm Showers?
2: No.
0: Warm Showers is an organization that you might want to look into for your next trip, which we will certainly talk about. It's an organization that connects bike riders, bike tourers to people who also tour, who are willing to open their home to someone who's
2: Oh.
0: traveling. And so you can connect with someone in Los Angeles or anywhere really, and say, I'll be riding through your area on a certain day. And if they have space available in their home, they'll open it to you for free of charge.
2: Oh,
0: Sometimes you can
2: good.
0: camp in their yard, or they have an extra room or something like that, and you stay in their yard. And it's a great way to meet people. And I think one of the things you said about your trip, that it was so much fun to meet the other cyclists
2: Right. I
0: on the
2: met other
0: road.
2: cyclists. The Englishman and I did the trip from Monterey to over the mountains to Morro Bay, where we met a 70-year-old Mexican man who flew from Mexico City to Tijuana, across the border, stayed with his daughter. He had a Fulda bike,
0: Oh, yeah.
2: an English Fulda bike that he was riding up north to San Francisco. So at Morro Bay, the three of us were together, and he's 70-year-old. He was amazed I was 80. And the Englishman, he was 37. So
0: Yeah,
2: he
0: he was a
2: just thought,
0: baby.
2: yeah, he thought, wow, I can't believe you guys are riding. But
0: Right.
2: we did meet other elderly people, though. Most of them were locals, so we just waved or spoke for a few minutes.
0: Right.
2: We gave him information how to go over the mountains and stuff. And as far as I know, he made it to San Francisco and flew back to Mexico City.
0: Great, great.
2: Yeah.
0: Well, at 80, were you ever afraid that you weren't going to be able to do it, or that I was going to be too
2: No,
0: hard, or?
2: I've done long trips before when I was younger, and then when my two boys arrived, that kind of put a big nix on.
0: Sure.
2: When they were little, I would pull them in a trailer, but as they got older, trying to control them,
0: Yeah,
2: my son
0: kids.
2: David, I would tell him, David, right out here on the edge of the road, and the edge of the road was the white line down the middle of
0: Right,
2: the road,
0: right.
2: so it just kind of slowed down. But now they're adults, so. And so I started riding again. I was riding my bicycle, and like I said, I started falling, getting on and off the
0: Right.
2: bicycle.
0: Well, certainly
2: So,
0: that's the tricky time, that balancing to start and to stop, getting your
2: right.
0: feet down on the ground. And that's what's wonderful about the trike.
2: Right. It's a step through. It's easy. You have three wheels, so you're sitting, and it's a heavy trike, so it's not going to tip over unless I
0: Right.
2: do something silly,
0: Right.
2: you
0: Let
2: know.
0: me ask you about cars, because again, when I was doing it, I'm on a two-wheel bike, and I don't take up quite as much width as you do. Were there, I'm meaning the bikes,
2: Yeah,
0: not
2: right.
0: us.
2: I'm white too.
0: Were there stretches where the traffic was tough, or where you had to back up traffic, or how
2: There
0: did you
2: were
0: handle
2: a
0: that?
2: couple of stretches, usually around construction.
0: Right.
2: Highway 1, the part that I did ride, had a very good wide bike path and entrance to bike paths that were take you closer to the beach, and that added the extra miles. But and my understanding was through the Big Sur, that 90-mile stretch was very narrow and very
0: Right.
2: dangerous for cyclists. But I didn't get a chance to do it, so I can't comment. But the only place I had difficulty was where there was construction and the bike lane is missing. But
0: Right.
2: they did post signs, they share the highway, and most of them were short, maybe 100 yards at the most, but there was one particular one that was at least a mile of construction. They were paving it, so they had narrowed the road down to one
0: Right.
2: lane. So I'm riding there, and I thought, there's no way I'm going to be able to ride and have cars pass me. So I pulled over, took my place in the lane, because it said share the lane,
0: Right.
2: and I'm pedaling as fast as I could, probably 15 miles an hour, which is pretty fast.
0: Yeah.
2: When I got to the end, I had 15 or 16 cars behind me. Most of the drivers gave me a salute, you know. One or two gave me a different kind of salute. That's okay. It's par for the
0: Totally.
2: course.
0: Yeah. Well, how did you charge the bike? Sometimes just charging your phone is difficult on a long bike tour,
2: Right.
0: but to have to charge your bike every night.
2: I bought a solar panel and built a cage for it on my trailer. And then I bought a power bank, which I charged.
0: Right.
2: I was going to try to hook the solar panel directly to the batteries, but it's a very complicated process. And I would have to alter the
0: The
2: components
0: current.
2: on the tricycle, right?
0: Right.
2: So I charged the batteries, hooked them up to the power bank, and the power bank charges the solar bank,
0: Right.
2: the power bank. And I did that, and that worked okay, but I only did it once because every campground that I went had electricity.
0: Oh,
2: And
0: great.
2: the rangers said, as long as nobody's using, if it's a vacant RV spot, you're welcome to use it to charge up your batteries.
0: Great.
2: So that's what I did. I had a
0: Great.
2: lot of free electricity.
0: Oh, perfect. Yeah, because a lot of the hiker biker spots don't have power.
2: Right.
0: So you
2: None of
0: had to
2: them.
0: go use an RV spot,
2: None
0: right?
2: of them had. I had to use an RV space. And in one camp ground, the one in Half Moon Bay, which was packed, I met a really nice couple, and they let me use their hookup. So
0: Great.
2: that was really nice.
0: Yeah. Again, on my trip, meeting people and having them help me when I needed help was really one of the positive experiences of the trip. And it sounds
2: Right.
0: like the same is true for
2: And
0: you.
2: the tricycle, people don't see tricycles that much, maybe in bigger cities, but I'm on this going from campground to campground. So it was, everybody wanted to come over and see it.
0: Sure.
2: And then when I was telling them I was riding to San Diego, they just couldn't believe it. You're riding back to San Diego.
0: Well, that's great. Well, tell me, you have another trip planned. I spoke with a guy that I met on my trip, this young man, Jake Hess, and I asked him what his next trip was going to be. And he said, I'm going to wait for inspiration to do my next trip. But you've already got some inspiration for your next trip. I'm curious if you could tell us what it is.
2: Riding down to San Diego and seeing how easy it really was, easy pedaling because you have power assist.
0: Right.
2: I thought, I'm gonna do these trips that I've seen other people on YouTube that document their trips. It says I'm gonna do around the country. Leave from Petaluma, go down to Florida, up north to Pennsylvania and onto Ohio and Washington and back to Petaluma in California.
0: Wow.
2: So
0: When are
2: it'll
0: you
2: be
0: planning to do that?
2: this spring, as early as I can, as soon as the weather starts to warm up.
0: Wow, that's coming right up. You're going to blink and it's going to be May.
2: Right. I've already set it up. I bought new tires and I ordered another set of batteries. So I'll have two. Right now, I have two large batteries and two 25 amp and two 15 amp. So I'm going to get another set of 25 amp batteries. So.
0: So you'll take the trailer also.
2: Oh yeah. I
0: Yeah.
2: take the trailer, put all my camping gear in it, and then I
0: Right.
2: put the dog in a carrier attached to my seat
0: Right.
2: behind me.
0: Well, that's
2: So it'll
0: going to be
2: be
0: a
2: fun.
0: blast. How many miles do you think it's going to be? Have you looked on the adventure cycling maps to kind of get an estimate?
2: I just from watching the YouTube videos, I'm guessing about 12,000 miles.
0: And how long will that take you, do you think?
2: I'm going to give myself 5 months. I'm going to try to do it within 3 to 4 months, but I'm going to give myself 5 months because I don't want to be caught in the winter.
0: Right. And will you
2: And
0: be 81 at the time or not?
2: I'm going to be 80, but I'll turn 81 on the trip.
0: Okay.
2: Yeah.
0: On the trip.
2: Yeah.
0: Well, Bob, that just sounds like an amazing trip. I hope that you will come back on Bike Talk and tell us about it while you're on the trip. I'd love to
2: Oh, yeah,
0: connect with you a couple of
2: absolutely.
0: times and hear how
2: Absolutely.
0: it's going.
2: Yeah, I would love to do that. Even if I only do part of it, I'll still come on and talk.
0: Yeah. Well, Bob Tuttle, thank you so much for sharing your story with us. Again, I hope we can keep in touch and hear how your round the country trip goes. I just think it's amazing, and it really proves that at any age, you can still do these kinds of adventures, and that's what's wonderful about an e-bike.
2: It is. It's easy. And I always encourage. When I see elder people that aren't riding, there used to be cyclists that aren't riding. I says, get a tricycle,
0: Yeah.
2: and the people I ride with are, two of them are 82 and one is 84, and we ride together locally. They don't want to do long trips,
0: Sure.
2: but and they don't want to go camping either, which is kind of disappointing.
0: Yeah, I
2: But I
0: love camping.
2: understand because it's hard it's hard for me to get off the ground and up. And I don't crawl out of tents, so I bought a big 4-person tent so I can stand up
0: Stand
2: in
0: up
2: it.
0: and walk in and out. That's
2: Yeah.
0: great. That's very smart because you're right, getting out of the tent, especially at 4 in the morning.
2: Oh, exactly. And you're crawling, it's not worth it.
0: Yeah. Well, Bob Tuttle, thanks very much.
2: Well, thank you for inviting me. You have a nice day.
0: We will keep in touch with Bob in the spring when he starts his around the country bike ride.
1: I would still like to know more about how to charge an electric bike on a tour like that because, I don't know if I want to leave my bike just leaned up against, wherever the electrical outlet is.
0: He did say, and I was aware of this also on my trip, that a lot of the biker hiker spots where bikers, go into these state and national parks don't have electricity, but he would then go to the area where they had campers and charge his bike there. So he was able to keep the bike charged up.
1: He also had a whole solar setup. I'd like
0: Yeah.
1: to know more about that and if it works. Like, that's been the holy grail, I think. If you can have a solar panel on a trailer for your e-bike.
0: And keep it charged. So I think there was a plane, a very lightweight plane, flew around the world on solar power. And as that technology gets better and lighter, it may allow someone like Bob to ride his bike without having to charge it, but we're not there yet.
1: I don't see why, if they can fly a plane around the world, they can't power a
0: Well, maybe
1: e-bike.
0: just size or money. I don't know.
1: Okay.
0: He could only have a solar panel so big on the back of his bike.
1: So it's time once again for the news.
0: Stacy's News.
3: I'm Stacy with this week's news. We begin in Turin, Italy, where 7-year-old Niccolo was killed by a driver while biking to school with his father. The two were riding along a mixed-use bike lane on a street with a 30-kilometer-per-hour speed limit. Days later, about 300 people responded by creating what they called a human bike lane. Parents, children, and cycling advocates physically lined the route where Niccolo was killed, forcing drivers to slow down and demanding protected infrastructure and traffic calming. The tragedy came just weeks after another horrifying incident near Turin, where a 73-year-old driver allegedly intentionally reversed into a group of cyclists following an altercation and then drove forward and reversed over them again. 4 cyclists were injured too severely. The driver was arrested and charged with attempted road murder. In Boston, cyclists are also taking street safety into their own hands. 2 months after bike advocate and Boston transportation planner Louisa Gag was killed by a truck driver at a Mission Hill intersection, activists used green and white duct tape to install their own makeshift bike lanes there. Activist Peter Chung explained, "No one at City Hall really cares to do anything to make improvements, so we're trying to do what we can to make the streets safer." And critical mass rides got considerably more critical this week. Nearly 1,000 people rode in Toronto to protest Ontario Premier Doug Ford's planned removal of major downtown bike lanes, a project expected to cost about $48 million. And in Los Angeles, more than 1,000 cyclists turned the city's normally festive critical mass into a protest against traffic violence. They finished with a die-in lasting 220 seconds, 1 second for each person organizers say has been killed in traffic in Los Angeles so far this year. From human bike lanes in Turin to duct tape bike lanes in Boston to thousands taking over streets in Toronto and Los Angeles, cyclists seem to be sending essentially the same message. We're mad as hell, and we're not going to take it anymore.
1: We had Damien Kevin on recently. He's the director of Streets Are for Everyone in LA, and he was talking about how LA let Vision Zero expire. But I think it's updating its Vision Zero plan. And in
0: Right.
1: Seattle, Mayor Katie Wilson just made an executive order on Vision Zero to accelerate and strengthen the Vision Zero in Seattle. And in New York City, Mamdani has a plan, Vision Zero Reimagined. And it's a 10-year blueprint. It has more than 100 policies. I wanted to talk about that and a couple other things with our friend in New York City, Miser.
0: Great.
1: Hey, Miser, reimagining Vision Zero is a plan, right?
4: It's a whole huge plan. There's a whole series of goals. It's about 100 pages long. It's really helpful. It's got these basic goals of like what we're prioritizing and when. There's things like removing dangerous drivers, which has been a big problem on our streets. We have a small number of drivers that are causing a huge number of crashes and injuries and stuff like that. So strategies for getting them off the streets, promoting micromobility, promoting buses, bus lanes, concrete islands, smaller vehicles for shipping cargo goods, and incentivizing deliveries outside of normal delivery hours, things like that. The idea with this new plan, as far as I understand it, is to sort of unify all the different agencies around what's the holistic goal for our streets, which has been pretty confused, I would say, under previous mayors, especially our last one, Eric Adams.
5: Switching over to micromobility, to bikes, I guess is probably in there.
4: That's the big one for me, is explicitly stating that bikes and micromobility should take priority over private car usage, which is something I've been urging them to explicitly state for a long time, because that's very obviously the future of our transportation system. Right now, bikes and other micromobility, even though we're building some bike lanes, it's obviously not a huge part of our streetscape. I mean, it's something like 1% of our surface area of the streets is for bike lanes. Some people tend to think that we must have bike lanes everywhere. They see one when they're driving or something. It's like, oh, there's bike lanes everywhere. But the vast majority of our streets don't have bike lanes. And even the ones that do, it's a very small chunk of the actual street. Bikes are just kind of shunted in where they can get them. But there hasn't been a lot of priority given towards this mode. It's just been something they can staple on when they can. So if we take what they're saying in the new Vision Zero blueprint at face value and assume that this is actually something that Mayor Mamdani is serious about, it's a pretty big change in approach from what came before.
5: September 30th, there's a hearing on measures involving e-bikes, right? And some of them are kind of anti-e-bike.
4: I don't think it's clear to anybody what is going to happen at this hearing. There's just an unbelievable assortment of bills that are being thrown on the table. The general assumption is that if you're interested in bikes and micromobility, that nothing good is going to come from this. But we also have more allies on the council than we've had in the past. There are some council members that are trying to look at this as like a way of updating outdated bills that handle things like delivery workers or the apps, which are constantly being regulated here in the city in some way or another. There's definitely things that can be done in a legislative sense that might help New York and micromobility in the streets, stronger regulations on some of the more extreme e-bikes, you know, the really fast ones with throttles and stuff like that. Of course, the minute the council gets involved in writing new laws and trying to regulate micromobility in any way, you always run the risk of them doing something that harms adoption, because some of them don't want to see bikes on our streets. And sometimes bad laws that have negative consequences that the council doesn't understand get passed. I'm hoping that the council will understand the goal of this throw 20 or 25 bills on the table and see what sticks approach. Every bill should be evaluated through the lens that if it helps get people onto bikes, it's a good thing. If some second or third order consequence keeps people from getting on bikes and e-bikes, it's a bad thing that will end up actually hurting people, because as I'm sure your listeners know, there's a well-documented safety and numbers effect with bike riders in cities, where the more people you have riding, it's like a virtuous cycle. The safer it becomes for everyone, including pedestrians and everyone else on the road as well. I'm really hoping that they don't manage to do something that hurts the growing bike boom in this city and keeps people off of bikes.
5: If you're hearing this, you can find out what happened. I don't know if it's even going to be that clear.
4: Yeah. No, it really might not be clear, because I've never seen this before where we just throw 20 bills up at one time. Mm-hmm. I don't know how anybody's supposed to keep track of a lot of that. It seems almost designed to confuse your average person and let them slide things in there that probably wouldn't fly if we were talking about one or two issues at a time. Sometimes it almost doesn't even matter what you put in the law, because you have no realistic way of enforcing it or getting the police to differentiate between, say, different types of e-bikes or something like that. The real world implications are always much more complicated in New York City. probably everywhere.
5: Yeah. Well, something that's less ambiguous is your Park Avenue redesign.
4: Yeah. Park Avenue is looking good. They're tearing up the roadway and rebuilding the trains going into Grand Central underneath it. The city came out with, at first, a fairly tepid plan of just widening the pedestrian medians in the center and taking a little bit of roadway from cars for other modes. You know, I've been pushing for quite a while now with an alternate plan to try and take more space. And the city did give us some of what I've been asking for, me and the community boards. But they did a King Solomon, split the baby a little. We didn't give us the full thing. We managed to claw another lane from cars for more space for bikes, which is great. The thing we still need is for them to close what's known as some of the cross streets that cross over Park Avenue so that we can make more of a linear park. And you're not, when you're walking or biking in the future on this new design, you're not interrupted by cars trying to cross over every 200 feet or so. So there's still work to be done. We've got some more space in the rebuild, which is the thing that's very costly and needs to be planned now. And the stuff that I feel need to make it stronger, it's just taking another lane, two big wide bike lanes, and closing the cross streets can all be done in-house by the New York City Department of Transportation at any point in the future. Nice little win for bikers and for pedestrians on Park Avenue, getting a little more out of the city for this huge capital plan.
5: This is like a 10-block stretch of Park Avenue?
4: It's even more than that. I mean, the 10-block stretch is the capital rebuild of the what's known as the train shed. It's the first phase of this project of converting Park Avenue. But it also leads into what's known as the Park Avenue Viaduct, which is basically an elevated, right now, roadway for cars that's like on the second level of the street, basically. And the cars drive up it through a building and around Grand Central. And I've been pitching them also to take that and convert it either into bike or pedestrian access. It'd be great to just pedestrianize it completely and not have any cars up there at all. And the city has announced that it's moving forward with that as well. If you look at it as one unified project, that extends it by another 5 blocks. And when you get to the end of that, instead of elevated, now there's a tunnel that goes into the ground from the viaduct that could extend it down to 33rd Street. The whole thing's built, by the way. It could just be repurposed tomorrow, really, with, you know, some minimal markings and stuff. If they utilize all that, and they said they are going to utilize the viaduct, it would be something, I think, like 30 blocks long through the heart of Midtown. Also, it's the first phase of converting what will eventually, of course, be all of Park Avenue. This is just the first chunk of it. But 30 blocks is a pretty decent chunk through Midtown.
5: You really won the lottery with Mamdani.
4: That's why we supported him and our whole community got behind him. He's a friend of ours. This is how you get things done. Is you got to have people on both sides. You got to have the community, you got to have the voters, the politicians, the agencies. It's a whole democratic process, apparently.
5: Yeah, I guess the lottery is a bad metaphor.
4: We didn't get lucky. This is intentional, and we worked at it.
5: More on that where you post, right?
4: Micromobility NYC on Reddit, also on some of the other sites like Instagram and stuff, if you want your content there. Your listeners can find me. I'm around.
5: See you online.
4: Thanks for having me. Always a pleasure.
0: As much as I like Katie Wilson in Seattle or Mamdani in New York, reimagining and re-upping the commitment to Vision Zero, it just kills me that it has been on the books for 10 years and we are really no closer to Vision Zero now than we were 10 years ago. So I'm glad that mayors in those cities are keeping it alive. But sometimes we just have to implement the stuff that we know works.
1: Meiser also talked about the bills they're voting on in the city council. That's happening before this airs. But people want to restrict e-bikes. So some people are making micromobility policies and bills and laws that would do something about the actual e-motos, which are the problem,
0: right.
1: And then others are trying to regulate bikes and e-bikes. All that is going on right now.
0: Well, it's an important time for e-bikes, and we don't want to throw the baby out with the bathwater, and we want to teach everybody the difference between e-bikes and e-motos and recognize that e-motos are the dangerous ones that need to be regulated, have helmets, have registrations, have licensing, but e-bikes are bicycles that allow more people to go further on a bicycle. or in Bob Tuttle's case, a tricycle.
1: Yeah, good show.
0: Absolutely. A lot of fun stuff. We want to thank Brandon McNulty for winning the World Championship Road Race for the U.S., but we also want to thank everybody from the Bicycle Film Festival, Isaac, Ralph, Steve, of course, and Brent. We want to thank Bob Tuttle for riding his trike 900 miles. And of course, we want to thank all of our regulars, Julie Richard, Kevin Burton, Amy Ziering, Lindsay Sturman, Stacy Randecker, Josh Hagland, and Eric Sawyer.
1: Did you say Miser?
0: Oh, I did not say Miser. And we want to thank Miser.
1: It always comes to this moment when I ask if you have a quote.
0: Or a thought. Do you have a thought, maybe? Something from one of the films you saw?
1: Well, one of the films called Contact, about this guy in New York. He made like a skate and bike park, and he microphoned the ramps and everything. The whole thing became a big musical instrument. And he had
0: Sounds of the wheels on the ramps, you mean, or what?
1: Yeah.
0: Oh, it sounds great.
1: His main point was about making community. And he said, you can't make community without taking risks. And you can't hold back.
0: I would say those are two great pieces of advice for safe street advocates and for biking advocates.
1: Thanks, Taylor.
0: Ride safe.
1: And that was Bike Talk. If you have a story, a tip, or a topic, head over to biketalk.org and send us a message. Talk again next week.

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2: No. The merchants of death had to make more enemies, had to find new individuals to make American people say, well, we're glad the military is protecting us and saving us. And it was such crap.
1: That was Jack Gilroy doing everything he can to make the world a better place. And you'll hear more from Jack. But first, my name is Jim Wolgamuth, and I'm here with fellow Veterans for Peace member Craig Bardo. 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And while you're there, remember veteransforpeace.org. Before we hear from Jack and Craig, I want to announce a couple of things that Veterans for Peace is doing. First, join the Women's International League for Peace and Freedom, U.S., the American Friends Service Committee, and Veterans for Peace in Seattle or online, as we hold the United States government accountable for its complicity in the genocide in Gaza, modeled after a grand jury hearing. The tribunal asks a jury of community members to determine whether there is sufficient evidence of complicity to warrant the indictment of government officials and state actors. The event aims to deepen public understanding through facts, testimony, and dialogue, hold elected officials accountable for complicity in the genocide, and mobilize people across the country, across the United States, to use their voices, consumer choices, and civic participation to advance accountability and human rights. You can attend this online by just going right now to PeoplesTribunalUSGaza.org. That's PeoplesTribunalUSGaza.org. All right, Veterans for Peace continues our Refuse Illegal Orders campaign. We call on chapters and members to gather outside of bases and National Guard armories with banners, flyers, urging service members to remember their pledge to the United States Constitution and their responsibility to refuse illegal orders. We call on service members to remember that the Constitution gives the power to administer elections to the states, not the federal government. So if Hegseth or Trump or your commanding officer says that you have a role in the elections, that you're going to be assigned to a polling place, that is a order that you must refuse. Okay, on with Jack Gilroy and Craig Bardo. Dr. Craig Bardo. Jack, introduce yourself to Craig.
2: Yeah, I've been around for quite a few years, Craig, and into various groups. I joined the Navy when I was in high school. My father was a World War I naval air guy, and then did reserve stuff for a year and transferred to the Army Infantry. And I had a sort of an epiphany in 1955 when I met the first Russians that I was told that I had to hate, right? And they looked and acted like all of us, right? They're just people. And since that time, I've gradually, especially under the tutelage of a Jesuit from the University of Scranton who survived the Corregidor March, was in prison by the Japanese for 3 years, almost died of starvation, but didn't hate the Japanese. He knew it was the system, right? The American system, the Japanese system. So all of that has led me now to have guys like like Jim and Harvey, et cetera, that recognize that maybe this old guy has something to say. So they have me on occasion.
3: You can keep going as far as I'm concerned. I'm loving this story.
2: Well, there are lots of stories that we all have, yeah.
1: Okay, well, Jack, I wanted to have you on again because you're working on stuff to try and change the world. And so the first thing I wanted to get your update, the letter and then your letter and then the Kuznick letter. So give us just a little update on, first of all, what the letter was, and then where the process stands right now.
2: Just Craig was just asking about, background, and I mentioned military service. And in 1955, as a young Catholic who had been taught, to hate the Russians and hate the Chinese and the North Koreans and all the rest, I ended up taking leave and going to Rome and taking the bus out to Castel Gandolfo, which is the summer home of the Pope. And the Pope at that time, Pius XII, turned out years later to have exposed reputation of total silence when he knew what the hell was going on and didn't speak out about it. But it was a great for a young Catholic fellow, educated. I went to Catholic elementary and high school, et cetera, right? There I was with the Pope coming out and maybe 200, 250 people there. And the group over to my side was calling out, "Vive el Papa, vive el Papa." And I looked at them, and there were Israeli soldiers. And they were in uniforms, most of them in khaki shorts, and almost half of them women. And I figured, what is this? I had, even in the military, rarely ever see a woman, right? They had some offices, I guess, where women, but here they were right there, and they're all cheering on the Pope. They often wondered later what they thought when they learned that the Pope knew about the extermination of their relatives, knew about a lot of that was going on, but did not have the moral courage to speak out. Now, so shift now from 1956 to 1962, Cuban Missile Crisis. Weapons from the Soviets are headed toward Cuba. U-2 flights had shown that the Russians were actually putting in missile stations there, and the missiles that the intelligence let Americans know could reach the eastern coast of the United States, almost many major cities, including Nashville. But anyway, the story. A lot of people know the story, but to refresh your memory, there was a very moral concept there of the Pope who was around at the time. His name was John the 23rd, big heavy set fellow you've probably seen. Back, I have him right back here. It's John the 23rd in this photograph in JFK, and it's called the Peace Sores. I tell the story, Khrushchev should be right there with them, Nikita, right? But just the Westerners. But anyway, so what happened was that JFK appealed to his friend Norman Cousins, not a Catholic. Of course, JFK was a Catholic, but Norman Cousins. And Norman Cousins, as the individual, the editor of the Saturday Evening or Saturday Review of Books, well-known American, he started some backtracking here and some under-the-table, discussions. And he was able to contact a friar in Belgium who was the direct contact with John the 23rd. So it was that sort of, thing that was going on between JFK, Norman Cousins, the Belgian friar, and on to John the 23rd. To make a long story short, John the 23rd gets on Vatican radio, makes this appeal to the leaders of the world to hear the cry of humanity and to stop the action that you're doing. Well, when it was over with, when the Cuba Missile Crisis was over with, no one individual took any, award for ending the crisis. But Khrushchev said that the first ray of hope came from John the 23rd. And Khrushchev was an atheist. And of course, the West hated the Soviets, and the Soviets hated the West. And John represented a large branch of Christianity. They became good friends. They learned that their families were poor and that they were farmers, that sort of thing, right? And so they kind of bonded. Well, all of that is possible. But here we are, jump now to 2026. You have two individual popes who are beginning to show the moral courage of John the 23rd, Francis, who we said there is no such thing as a just war, right? And then you have this guy, the American Pope. Imagine that, an American Pope, right? And this guy has stated clearly that he is not number one an American, he's a person of the world, that his responsibility is humanity, and that he will follow the first basic rule of Catholic social teachings, which is the dignity of every human being. Now, transfer that idea, of course, to a nationalist idea. If you happen to be an American president, a Russian leader, or a Chinese leader. So I wrote a letter back in, well, first I made a presentation on the International Peace Solidarity Group of the Schiller Institute. They're an amazing group. They have like, oh, who else has 173 straight weeks of peace talks every Friday morning? They're really an interesting group. Have on people, former CIA agents, former military colonels, generals, etc. They accepted my pitch that I had a letter that I was forming to go to Pope Leo, asking him if he would bring about, as a moral leader, right, if he would bring about an off-ramp for Putin, who's in big trouble. Trump may not know he's in big trouble, but he's in big trouble. And of course, Xi Jinping, who seems to be the moderate individual in between, if they came together at a neutral place, it doesn't have to be Vatican City, it could be Vienna or Geneva, right? But somewhere where they could get together, where the Pope then would be able to not have that nationalistic power intention, but rather speak for humanity. You know, and that is what the letter was about. So the letter, it was formed. We wrote it. We got a whole bunch of people signed on, a lot of organizations, people like Helen Caldicott, who's been against nuclear weapons for what, 50 years or so, the medical doctor from Australia, leaders from ICANN, the International Campaign Against Nuclear Weapons. And it built up, and we got many numbers, many individuals to sign on as well. So the letter finally got to Peter Kuznick. Peter Kuznick is the director of nuclear studies at American University in Washington, D.C. This is where JFK spoke in 19, June 10th of 1963, right? Call for disarmament. And that pissed off the military, or more so the arms, the merchants of death. You figure that out, you know? He didn't last long. Peter Kuznick said, "This is what I'm looking for." He said, "We're looking for some ideas." And he said, "I'm an atheist. I'm a Jewish background, but you're right." He said, "The only real moral leader that we have is the Pope." You know, even you know, and with no religion at all, he's saying this. He said, "I'm taking this letter to Japan." So Kuznick brings students. He has been many years to Nagasaki and Hiroshima. This year, he was going to Nagasaki, which ironically was the Catholic city that baptized bombers. You know, used the cathedral as a target, more or less, as a they to orient them in their navigation in August 9th of 1945. But anyway, he spoke to the press, especially the Japanese press, which is called Kyoto, not Kyoto, but Kyoto, and to government leaders. People that a big major discussion. They all know Peter because he's been there year after year. So it was translated by Veterans for Peace, Rachel Clark. Rachel took that letter, transposed it into Japanese, and you know, got to the Japanese newspapers, etc., got around. Kuznick then the following week found him up in northern Italy. Each year there's a major peace discussion conference in northern Italy. I don't know the Italian name for it, but it's a peace conference. And he was invited to be the keynote speaker along with another keynote speaker who turned out to be a cardinal in the Vatican. He gave this cardinal the letter, and the letter he said, I will be meeting with the Pope shortly. I will hand deliver the letter to him. So we know that most likely that letter got to the Pope. We haven't heard the Pope speak out yet about it, but he's been saying a lot of things that seems to be pointing us in a right direction. The director of the nuclear studies, Peter Kuznick, did. He came back home and he wrote his own letter. And he said, "What do you think of it?" I said, "It's too long." So he said, "Okay," and he made it longer, right? Anyway, but he said it need to the updates. He said, "Since your letter, these amazing things are going on. This craziness of, calling for nuclear weapons along the border of Russia, and we know what's going on in Iran, and of course, just a couple of days ago, update that the leader of the United States saying he will annihilate a whole culture, right?" So it is in the talk among people now in both Russia and the United States, military types, is that tactical nuclear weapons probably could be used without them leading to strategic nuclear weapons. Yeah. Where we're at right now, people can go to websites, the two easiest, on many websites, but the two easiest websites to pick up the Kuznick letter, the up-to-date letter, is to go to schillerinstitute.org, Schiller, Schiller, dot org, and the Pope's letter. And or you can go to the Columbia University chemistry professor by the name of Ivana Hughes, has this terrific site she's had for years called Nuclear Insanity, right? Nuclear, all one word, nuclearinsanity.org. Well said, website. So you can go to that and then go take a look at some of the people who have signed. And then you can go down to the bottom and click on and sign your name, and eventually it will be alphabetized. The people at the Schiller Institute at the International Solidarity for Peace, they have been doing the, working on this for 9 weeks now. And two guys, especially Elliot Greenspan and Ron Betag, put many hundreds of hours in on pushing this letter. So we're getting close to the point where we think that the Pope already probably has it, that his aides, et cetera, must have seen it. But to formalize it and send it as a formal letter is probably going to happen in the coming weeks. And we hope maybe before that, because you don't know what's going on. Well, we do know, and it's dangerous.
3: So the history is just very compelling, and in particular, Kuznick being at American University, where Kennedy made this proposition earlier. And I wrote this down because I was looking through what Jim sent me, and it rang familiar to me. But there was a piece of State Department literature called "The Freedom from War: The U.S. Program for General and Complete Disarmament in a Peaceful World." Now, that doesn't sound like anything that would emanate from the empire, but it did exist in the Kennedy administration. He sort of echoed those sentiments in his speech at American University and then echoed those sentiments after the Cuban Missile Crisis. So I guess the question that I have, though, is how? I understand the moral appeal of Pope Leo to bring together world leaders who have the ability to do this. I think that Xi, even Putin, I get mixed signals about where he is on things, in terms of where Russia is, where the people behind him are. His public polling is still rather high, but there are some that seem to be dissatisfied with him. But it seems to me that he's as much as this might be a controversial statement, he seems to be relatively restrained based on a number of things that are going on in the Ukraine war and home at home domestically. But the people that control Trump are just out of control. Many of them he brought to this dinner with Xi, executives from the tech companies, from the oil companies, and those kinds of things. So how does this get done, even if Pope, and I'm sure this has to be a question Pope Leo's asking himself, if or his people are asking, how does this get done with those kinds of structural impediments in place, with all of these capitalists in the way, so to speak, and imperialists, I should say, more than capitalists? They have interests in doing the opposite of this.
2: Oh yeah, it's a key question. There's no doubt about it. Yeah, they could get together, and But Kuznick and what many of the rest of us are saying is this is, in a sense, a chance for both, especially Putin and Trump, to have an off-ramp. They are screwed up. They know they're in a mess, a real mess. As nutty as Trump is, I think he realizes that he has really messed things up big time. And Putin has some thoughts too about how the hell, this is what, 5 years now? How do I get out of this? By appealing to the people of the world, speaking for the people of the world, to follow up and use it as a vehicle for saying, let's start, restart negotiations to abolish nuclear weapons. This was what John the 23rd, when he did that Pacem in Terris, Peace on Earth, encyclical, just months before he died, he was calling at that time for total abolition of nuclear weapons. That's the sort of the Chinese are saying, Xi Jinping, that he's not going to talk about any of this as long as there's not parity. Well, you know, meaning you have more weapons than we have. The Americans and the Russians, they control something like 90% of all nuclear weapons, right? So the parity that the Pope will want to talk about is zero nuclear weapons. That way, we can focus on what the Chinese have been so successful in doing, bringing people out of poverty, having development that can be sustainable, really getting serious about sustainability, and working together on all of this. That would be a great guiding factor. Whether they accept it or not is something else again, but the people will accept it because the people are basically good. The people of humanity are good people, and they want the right thing to happen. And they're not going to be on the parity side of the Chinese having as many weapons as the Russians or the Americans or whatever. They're going to be on the side of the Pope saying no weapons is the answer, no nuclear weapons.
1: That discussion right there leads us to the second thing I wanted to talk to you about, Jack, which was the Freedom from War Charter, which you sent me, which I sent to Craig. If you could give us a little background about that, because I do have a clip from Kennedy that I want to share. And so give us a little background about that, and then we'll talk about what's in the charter.
2: We probably should have Marty Schatz in. Marty is the one who wrote the charter. I didn't write the charter, but as soon as I saw it, I figured, hey, Marty, you're right online. And I told him, Marty is he's a psychiatrist, not a young guy. He's got to be up there now, probably 80 years old or so. But Marty has written books on the JFK assassination. He knows if he's friends.

0: going to happen, but to de-emphasize, as the President of the United States is calling for a 50% increase. He's not saying specifically what, but though a major decrease in military spending, where people would have the basic human rights that were talked about in the amendments to the Constitution, in the Constitution itself, and of course the precedents over the years that have drawn toward justice, right? That Martin Luther King's feeling about justice, that the whole universe, of course, bends towards justice. So that's what in a very, summarizing it, it's not long. It would have to be, if it was taken seriously, it would probably be a document of 100 or 1,000 pages to outline all that's in there. But it sounds like a start. It sounds like it would be something that peace organizations around the United States could come to understand and think and talk about. And I guess that's what Jim is saying here. Maybe if you want to speak about that.
1: What really struck me was that a leader will emerge when the people are ready. And what I want to do, I want to just play a little clip from the John Kennedy speech, which everybody needs to go to YouTube and look up JFK American University speech full. The full speech, it's only 27 minutes, but it's wonderful. And it will give people right now the idea that this was on the table. Peace was actually on the table, at least until Dallas. So here's Kennedy, just maybe 30 seconds of this wonderful speech.
2: To discuss a topic on which ignorance too often abounds, and the truth too rarely perceived, and that is the most important topic on earth. Peace. What kind of a peace do I mean, and what kind of a peace do we seek? Not a Pax Americana, enforced on the world by American weapons of war. Not the peace of the grave or the security of the slave. I am talking about genuine peace, the kind of peace that makes life on earth worth living, the kind that enables men and nations to grow and to hope and build a better life for their children. Not merely peace for Americans, but peace for all men and women. Not merely peace in our time, but peace in all time.
1: And we'll leave it right there. That's a good little appetizer for those of you. Get out there and listen to this speech, because he goes on and he talks about his generation had had plenty enough of war. But what strikes me about that little clip is that's what the United States seems to have been trying to do with regard to a Pax Americana since the fall of the Soviet Union, that we were gonna force you to have peace no matter what, and we were gonna bomb you and kill until you did have peace. So it's one of those things that then led me up to really wanting to highlight the Freedom from War Charter that Marty Schatz put together. I wanted to bring out a couple of things in it, because what is it? It might be a page and a half long, but it's so important. In the second paragraph, the people of the United States have been robbed of their right to peace by a government that is under the control of wealthy individuals and corporations, that is dominated by a military industrial complex, and that is governed by economic powers that have sought to make the United States a world hegemon. And then it says, people will be encouraged to understand the perspective of foreign peoples and foreign governments, and will be provided with educational materials that make this possible. So there's kind of a bookend. You've got what the deal is, what we're dealing with, and how we fix it. And so I think having you on the show, Jack, is part of the start on how do we fix this. And you had an idea of having a peace conference with a variety of peace organizations to talk about this charter, talk about a unification of peace organizations. So, Jack Gilroy, member of Veterans for Peace, tell us about the charter and tell us about your ideas.
0: Well, Jim and Craig, and I think listeners themselves, if you've been paying attention, There seems

0: to be a tremendous growth in peace organizations. I think all of us are getting messages, email messages from groups never heard of before, but they're us, they're people like us who are saying, when do we stop this craziness? When are we going to get together? But there's no solidarity. It's so fragmented that the merchants of death are not worried about this. And we have to remember that Eisenhower said not just when he finished his term to beware of the military-industrial complex, but remember in April of 1953, when he took office, he gave that Cross of Iron speech where he said every gun that is made, every ship that is made, every aircraft is robbing from the poor, right? Remember that long speech? He knew then, and then after his term, he said the military-industrial complex, well, they are not only around now, but they're in control. They have control. In fact, they're part of systems such as AIPAC, which are totally financially supportive of the merchants of death. And the whole business is that they are able to control the American mind. And how do you change that? I'm saying that if we were able to bring together the 100 or more peace organizations, even if you had 50 of the largest ones or the most more dramatic ones, to come together in a conference and to have planning beforehand as to what would be discussed, what actions need to take place, and eventually to discuss general strike. And people say there's no way that a general strike is going to happen. Well, right now, it's probably true. But if you keep repeating it and keep letting people know that they have the power, that people do have the power, statistically, it's shown that just 3% of the population can turn things around. That would be a goal that will be met not by individual fragmented groups like many of that I'm in, including Veterans for Peace or Peace Action and Pax Christi, etc. They have to come together and use the force that they have as a dynamic group of people to begin to take action. A large part of it, I think, would be to sell economic conversion. That was known as the peace dividend. Remember that? You were just mentioning 1991 when the fall of the Soviet Union. That was when things were going to change, right? No. The merchants of death had to make more enemies, had to find new individuals to make American people say, well, we're glad the military is protecting us and saving us. And it was such crap, of course. But before long, it was not just the Chinese, the Russians, the North Koreans, the North Vietnamese. It was now Iranians and Iraqis and Afghans and Somalis, whoever they can throw out as the enemy. Then you control the American mentality to say, well, they're paying us well. We're, Lockheed Martin or General Dynamics or whatever, they pay well. Yeah, maybe it's shit work that we're doing, but we're paid well and we're keeping the country safe. We have to fight that. We have to fight it with individuals, mothers and fathers, school teachers, elementary school teachers. Stop thanking the military for your service because you don't know who you're thanking. Are you thanking those individuals that bomb schools and children and all the rest? Who are you thanking? Stop that and say, work for peace, right? Let's use diplomacy. Let's leave the military and talk about diplomacy rather than more weaponry. And if you keep repeating that among, in especially a unified peace movement, I think down the road we'll win. Maybe not during my lifetime, but I think it's going to happen if we survive.
1: Craig Bardo, member of Veterans for Peace.
2: I didn't expect to hear a conversation about a general strike, but that I've been on with Jim a couple times, and that's one of my favorite topics is disruption and the only kind of way that we can disrupt, from my perspective, in my belief, when you have media owned by the same people who control the military-industrial complex and the tech companies that are all involved in this entire conflagration that Eisenhower called the military-industrial complex. It's a challenge to create the kind of consciousness around disrupting that in a meaningful way. And the only way to do that is a general strike. The only thing that I would add, yes, peace is critical because we have to survive the planet on this planet. But it can't just include peace. The peace dividend, like you discussed, is critically important in terms of economics. and other forms of justice, the way that Pope Leo discusses it, the way that King discussed it, and other moral leaders talked about these issues. And so I think that one of the things that we have to develop, in addition to specifically this issue, which is critically important, and I completely agree with you that it should be right at the top of the list, but we have to develop a sensitivity for these other forms of justice as well, because it's the only way out. If we don't engage communities where they are in terms of the things that they are also interested in, whether it's transit issues or healthcare, minimum wage, all of these things that are destroying the quality of life of people all over this country, if not the world. The problem becomes this balkanization that you've correctly identified. And I'm always resentful of when I hear conversation about the U.S. So the U.S. does this, and they don't represent me. I think you're right, Jack, and that it's, none of us are really voting for what this stuff. We have not decided to go to war with Iran. We've not decided to provide 2,000-pound bombs to Israel. We've not decided to cut off all of the energy that sustains life to Cuba. We didn't decide any of those things. But in order to pull together something as broad and as powerful as a general strike, we would have to include many interests, is my, I guess that's my editorial comment.
1: To go back to the charter, in the charter, it's one of the paragraphs starts, "The people shall have the peace that flows from true democracy. Corporations are not people and do not have the rights of people. All people shall be entitled to take part in the administration of the country." That's one thing. And then later on, United Nations is critically important institution for building world peace. Measures will be adopted to ensure that smaller nations have equal voice in proceedings of United Nations, and the United Nations become an increasingly democratic forum. So to get there, we really need to upset the apple cart, because we're right now in a stranglehold with corporations in this country. And then, whether it's United States or whoever, there's a stranglehold in the UN right now, where all of these countries can get up and walk out of Netanyahu's speech. But for the most part, that was awesome that they walked out. But it would be kind of good if they would have stayed there and booed the hell out of the son of a bitch. Apple
2: Or,
1: cart.
2: Jim, if those same people that walked out on Netanyahu would have walked out on Trump.
1: Oh, for sure. I think, Jack, you mentioned in something that you wrote to me about El Said, the guy running for Senate in Michigan. Do you think he might be able to start an upset of the apple cart?
0: Yeah, well, Mondavi, of course, in New York has already upset the apple cart, and if Tallarico in Texas can win, that would be good. They all look like there's a chance. Even that backwoodsman in Maine, Susan Collins, that sweet little old lady, who's a hatchet lady, she may be defeated by this logger who I don't think he has more than a high school education, but he's got his mindset in the right way. Yeah, he knows what he's talking about. He may be rough around the edges, etc., but that would be a great move for people like that to come in. And that can catch on then. If you get popular people, like, who doesn't like Mondavi in New York City? Most New York City Jews love him, right? But the big money doesn't, the big money, and they will continue to really degrade the individual for everything that he does. But the people know he's on the right track. He's talking about helping his brothers and sisters, whoever they are. And so it is with Tallarico in Texas, in Michigan, looks like a possible win as well. So there's some positive things happening out there. Yeah.
1: So they could be the leaders that are coming along when the people are ready.
0: Right.
1: I don't think we're quite ready yet. And I think possibly this convention, this convergence of peace groups, the media would cover it, might be that conversion. So, Jack, before I forget, where can people find Marty's charter? Is
0: Well,
1: it posted or is it available?
0: We didn't do that yet, but now that you brought that up, we can get it posted on a number of websites. The Veterans for Peace, for example, would do it. Even Peace Action, which is, more of a legislative kind of group, Peace Talk, but even they would do it. So I'll look around. It's a good question that I'll bring up to Marty as well and let him know that we've talked about this, and maybe you can send Marty a link to this show. And that would encourage him even more so.
1: Freedom from War Charter. Freedom from War Charter.
0: Yeah,
1: And
0: and I think Jim, what we're really going to have to do is to find individual leaders in existing groups like David Swanson, World Beyond War, Medea Benjamin. If we can get the leaders of the NAACP to get out there, if we can get the people who are in charge of Jewish Voice for Peace, the leadership, and get them out there, if we could get a dozen or so organizations with the key individuals involved to accept this idea of bringing groups together in an umbrella kind of convention, it would probably have to be, many, many months from now for them. If they wanted to find a place like Nashville, why not? All the hotels that you have for the music lovers around the logistics are. Chicago would probably be the best geographically. A place where you can have meeting rooms, breakout sessions for specific topics that would be decided upon. And eventually, as Craig was saying, he's a big advocate of general strike. I think that would be the ultimate, movement toward a general strike. And you'd scare the hell out of them, if nothing else, them meaning the merchants of death.
1: So, Craig, do you think Nashville would be a good place for a peace convention?
2: Well, so we have kind of an interesting, Nashville is a kind of an interesting town. There's a lot of what I call Jack Nashville nice here. This is increasingly a conservative capital that a lot of Elon Musk, the Oracle guy, Larry Ellison, and Jeff Bezos and others are pouring assets into Nashville, which has been transformed over the last decade or so and continues apace and has become more of a place for, what is his name, Ben Shapiro. I think his headquarters are here also, and there's a lot of that energy here. However, I'm always defiant about those kinds of things. I think it would be, in many respects, a good place to confront some of these issues. And it might be that Nashville is it's a great convention town, and to confront the growth coalition that is here with the Frists and the billionaires that are already relocating here, that it would be a good place to do it, as opposed to one of the larger metropoles where this would get absorbed, where that kind of an event might get absorbed into the day-to-day stuff. This would be an event for Nashville.
0: That's an interesting take, yeah.
1: What do you want people to do right now? I just talked to Ray McGovern as part of the No Nukes Working Group last Friday, and he was saying, even if we're old, you got to stick your neck out. How should people be sticking their neck out?
0: Yeah, well, I think you've got to go to the people more than to the politicians. But that said, November is coming up real fast, and there are some people saying that they should be outside of congressional offices and Senate offices all over the country. 435 congressmen, and each one usually having about three or four offices, and U.S. senators, 100 of them, and they usually have six or seven offices spread around their state. So that's a lot of locations. But it's not too late for people to say, let's demand justice by going to those places. Where is their stand, for example, on Gaza? In our particular congressional district in upstate New York, there's a Democrat who upset a Republican a couple of years ago. But now we know that he was supported by AIPAC, that we went to see him, but he was in Israel doing a junket, right? We tried to have meetings with his staff over phones, and I had 20 people one time, 18 and another. Some of them gave up some of their work for the day to be on the phone to talk about issues that we said, Gaza would be among them. The first time he canceled the meeting 15 minutes beforehand, We rescheduled it for 3 weeks later, and 5 minutes before it would start, it was canceled. So, especially since COVID happened, they have found a new way to avoid people. Democracy is a loss. You call a congressional or a Senate office, and used to be you'd be able to talk to at least the secretary, right? Now, leave your name and phone number, and we'll get back to you. People have got to go to the offices on their own and raise some hell. If you have to be willing to be arrested, then be arrested. Sit down in front of the office doors. Don't let the workers in or out. Be there early in the morning at 8 o'clock, for example. They start, well, in our office, Schumer's office, they don't ever show. When I was arrested in Syracuse about a year or so ago for digging a grave in front of Schumer's office, the three of us were taken in, and I said to the arresting officers, I said, when was the last time you saw Senator Schumer? Now, this is Schumer, big deal Schumer, right? One guy said, I've been here 15 years. I've never seen the dude, never seen him. So then I asked, south of there is Binghamton, and I went in to leave a message in Schumer's office. He have to slip it under the door, right? Because nobody answers the door. They're not there. But I asked the guys there, the marshals, right? I said, when was the last time you saw Schumer? He's never been in here, never been in this office. So it's a phony kind of plant. It's like a dummy pretending they're Democratic. And the people are still falling for it. So we've got to educate the people, you know, do
2: we
0: it.
2: We can always rely on Hakeem Jeffries, though.
0: Yeah. Boy, what a disappointment. Yeah.
2: We've quoted King. We've talked about papal encyclicals, all very good stuff. But one of my favorite authors wrote a book called What Is to Be Done? And Lenin talked about the need to provide education, which is something I really appreciate about what you said. And affecting the kind of change that needs to happen now, it's very useful to consider all kinds of ways to think about how to get this done. And I just keep hearing it when Jack talks, I just keep hearing all of these things keep coming up that are very similar in terms of education. And yes, we need to focus on the economic issues that are oppressing people. But I think we also need to share with people the systems that are oppressing them that contribute to their oppression in ways that they may not be aware of. I think people are hungry for that. All parts of the country, people are like, what is going on here? Who? So we understand some of what's going on, but I think there's not enough discussion of these systems, these interlocking systems, educating people to give them enough tools to do their own analysis and to have these discussions with the people in power when they show up to these offices, so that they come together and understand that we have, unless we take this back, even the U.S. Constitution, not one of my favorite documents, or the Declaration rather, describes the idea that
0: all people are created equal, except if you happen to be Black or a Native American or a woman.
2: Well, that part too, in the Constitution, exactly. But in terms of even the Declaration, it talks about when any government becomes destructive of these ends, it is the right of the people to alter or to abolish it. And I think the government has been pretty destructive of these ends, especially here recently with this neoliberal turn that happened after World War II. So I think it's wise not to eliminate any kinds of tools that may be effective. And I think that there's a lot to be learned from even revolutionaries like Vladimir Lenin.
1: Oh, absolutely. I think because we need all the tools. And both of you have mentioned institutions. I'd say for most of my life, I thought the institutions were doing a pretty good job. There were issues, but I really think at this point, all the institutions have been corrupted enough into failure. Is there any coming back? Say a Democrat wins in 2028. Is it possible to regain faith in our institutions, in our departments, in our government? Because that's gone. What do you think, Jack?
0: Well, I think you're looking for that charismatic leader who is not a Democrat or a Republican. Those two political parties are so corrupted that we really can't expect much from them. We'll hear, for example, about the Democrats who won't call themselves Democrats. It's no King's Day, blaming it all on Trump, when, of course, it's something that is really within the party itself. Those individuals who nominated Biden, who nominated Harris, who put those people up, who are part of the corrupt system. So until you find somebody, and I think that could happen in coming months, that we are going to begin to see have a choice of people who are independent of both of those corrupt political parties, so to speak.
1: Craig?
2: So these corporate parties, though, corporate entities that are completely bought and paid for by either these foreign lobbies like AIPAC or corporate interests, how do you propose that we move beyond the electoralism to reach the people to develop the kind of grassroots energy that currently exists? I believe it exists. We see it in these eruptions with DSA candidates and Mamdani's win and others, but I think that there are limitations because once they went office, then they have to bow the knee. Mamdani had to turn around and endorse Hakeem Jeffries, for example, and El-Sayed said had to like, I'm a capitalist. So yes, there are some green shoots, so to speak. But how do you think that, I mean, I like your idea of certainly of like pulling organizations that are not affiliated with the government together, like peace organizations, and having a conference where we can generate some grassroots energy. But are there other ways that you might suggest that?
0: Think unions too. I mentioned peace organizations, but if we could do more with unions and look at how retail unions, I mean the common people out there are coming together, you know, beyond just Starbucks, but the many different groups, the busboys and waiters, right? Individuals who are important, you know, the taxi cab drivers and the Uber drivers, etc. All of these people are good individuals who want to do the right thing, and we've got to get them on our side. They were lied to. They've got to know now. They may be in denial, but that denial can be broken if we can really focus in these coming months and before the 2028 election. And I think it can be done in that way. We've got to get the school teachers. They are so influential. You know, as a former school teacher and used to see parading in the military and the kids just so admiring, you know, and it goes to the grave. I wouldn't go to my good friend's funeral, armed service, because it was a fool. He was a Marine and never changed. He was a friend, but you know, we didn't agree. But I would not lower myself to go to his funeral, where they put on this huge celebration. It's very well done. You've been to them, very well orchestrated. You can't help but be moved. But it's one of the tools, right, that they have to get people to say, oh, these are our brave soldiers. Well, my friend, you know, was never in a situation where he had to be brave, but he was in the Marines, and therefore he's a hero. You know, these are all heroes. I think we've got to teach our people not to say thank you for your service unless they happen to be a clerk in a grocery store, or you know, the sanitary men to go out and say thanks, guys. You know, you've done a great job. Or medical doctors or school teachers or whatever. These are the people to thank you for your service, not the military, because you're not needed. Come back home. 800 bases, come back. We have a series of signs that we developed that we've used on a couple of occasions, the Burma Shave sign idea. And that in a busy area, a lot of people see it. Especially if you get people, they want to be close together so they can talk, and you've got to talk to them. No, this is where you're a loner. You've got to be 40, 50 yards apart, because you want them to think about what they see. And the first sign says close. The second, 800. The next one, U.S. military bases. Next one, worldwide. You know, and then it gets healthcare, education, infrastructure, and eventually the last one, welfare, not warfare. Whatever, you build up your own and educate people. Get out onto the streets, the busy highways. We go near a university where they're not only university workers and students, but people moving back and forth, so they get the message. So some young people say, well, it's all about social media. But handbills still work. Being out on the street still works. People see you. And of course, to let other people support it, somebody always has a honk for peace sign and people honk, right? Yeah, they're just some of the things. We'll be over next week, the day after October 7th, to do what we did at Binghamton University. It has a 27% Jewish population. a lot of those Jewish kids are our best students. They are opposed to what's going in Gaza. But I'm sad to say the majority of them are either silent or in support of the Zionists. So last year, and we'll do it again this year, we go over with a bucket of water and some soap and a bucket of mud, and we have an American flag and we have an Israeli flag. And one of us will throw the mud on the American flag and bring up such things as slavery, and then the Aboriginal, situation in America. All of the negative things, and then we have a wash lady who will wash them all, and she hangs up that the American flag, and then we do it to Israel. Well, the Zionist kids hate that, they really hate that. One young kid came up and told me last year, oh, he's maybe 23 years old. He just got out of the Israeli Defense Force, the IDF. He was proud of his service in Gaza. Well,
1: How?
0: what are you going to say?
1: For me, what I do is I've got a little card, and somebody says, "Thank you for your service." I hand them one of the business cards, and it says, "Don't thank you for my service unless you're a banker, an oilman, or part of the military industrial complex. If you want to thank somebody, thank a teacher, thank a plumber, thank a
0: Good.
1: EMT, things like that."
0: That's a good idea. I might pick you up on that and do something like
1: Yeah, and then and normally I get somebody, "Oh, that's cool. Can I keep?" And I
0: that.
1: said, "Yes, and please share it," because I think this whole idea of thank you for your service, it's gone its way. It's done its damage. And now it's time to move on from that. So, well, Jack, we've kept you on for quite a while, and I normally give the idea to the host for a song, but in honor of Ed Sheeran, I want to play Macklemore and his Hinge Hall song about the kids in Colombia that were protesting and talking about free Palestine. Is that okay with you, Jack?
0: Sure.
1: So we'll have to check with you in a month or so.
0: I'll probably be in Rome having a conference with Leo at the time,
1: That was our conversation with Jack Gilroy and Craig Barta. And thanks so much for Craig. We'll have him back shortly also. Now, Macklemore.
3: In

0: same words. What happened to us?
1: This is Robin Collier, manager of KCEI. 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

0: Good morning, beautiful people. Welcome to the Michael Slate Show. This is Sansara Taylor, your guest host. Today, we're going to bring you a special program from the archives of the Michael Slate Show. Back in 2014, Michael Slate interviewed Ilan Pappe, an Israeli historian and the author of many works, including The Ethnic Cleansing of Palestine. This has renewed relevance today in the context of the powerful film Farah, which is now streaming on Netflix, and the frenzied attacks on it by the Israeli government and the usual band of U.S. Zionists. The interview was conducted during a genocidal Israeli assault on an outdoor prison called Gaza. The horrors then inflicted on the Palestinians are echoed in almost daily videos on social media of the cold-blooded murder of unarmed Palestinians carried out by the Israeli army and rabid gangs of fascist so-called settlers to this day. This is a powerful truth that some try hard to cover up, but many more are simply ignoring. So for this reason, we are bringing you back this extraordinary interview from Michael Slate with Ilan Pappe.
1: Ilan Pappe is a historian, and John Pilger once described him as Israel's bravest, most principled, most incisive historian. And the point is, the fact is that Ilan Pappe has spent his life trying to tell the truth in a fearless search for truth and bringing that truth out to people about what is going on, not just what's going on in relation to Israel and the Zionist government and the Palestinian people, but in relation to much bigger questions as well, I think, in terms of crimes against humanity and the idea that these should never, not only never be forgotten, but there's a moral imperative for everyone to stand up and speak out. And that's what Ilan has been doing. That's what he spent his life doing. So I'm really happy to welcome him to the show. Ilan, welcome to the Michael Slate Show.
2: It's a great pleasure to be on your show, Michael.
1: Great, great. I'm really looking forward to talking with you. Well, you know, I should tell people too that as people are listening, I want them to write this down. Now, I know you have a couple books out, a lot of articles. People can read your articles often on Electronic Intifada. But this book, The Ethnic Cleansing of Palestine, is a really important book for people to get, for people to dig into. And it has a lot to do with what we're going to be talking about today. But once again, Israel has launched a full-scale war against the people of Gaza, as I was saying. Can you give us a sort of up-to-the-minute, like right now, what is happening in Gaza as we talk?
2: Yes. As far as we know, of course, there's a bit of fog, but The picture is quite clear. In the last 24 hours, Israeli ground forces have entered the strip with tanks, heavy guns, and so on, and systematically, as we speak, destroying the margins of the urban space of Gaza in different places. It seems that they would not be content with just doing that. They probably will go deeper into the various cities that make the Gaza Strip. And they're still using a lot of power from the air and from the sea. And just in the last few hours, we heard of a hospital and some other places that people thought would shelter them because they obeyed the Israeli orders to leave their houses, also were bombed by the Israelis, and the number of casualties is rising, including quite a high number of children among them.
1: Mm. Ilan, tell me this. If you look at it in general, you might say, okay, they're just raining bombs down on Gaza and on the Palestinian people. And at the same time, to hit things like hospitals and to, as we've heard in other reports, where they have actually been calling people up and saying, leave, we're going to attack your building or your where you are right now. There's this insane kind of very savage combination of, you know, clinical precision and blatant outright savagery. It's not just a question of carrying out a war. There's really an element of terrorizing the entire population.
2: Yeah, I agree. I agree. There's an element of, it's a sinister approach, and this kind of brutality was always there. I think this is something that may have been missing from some of the analyses in the report, that there's a certain aspect for Israeli actions that is different maybe from many other atrocities that are going on even as we speak in other parts of the world. It is this righteousness that accompanies this, and the pretense that this is done in the name of high values of enlightenment, democracy, and so on. And actually, the high level of technology is used to terrorize people. I think you're absolutely right. I don't know if your listeners were able to see, because I'm sure American mainstream media does not show this, but when the Israelis sort of give a warning for some of the houses, they give you 57 seconds to leave the house. Now, try and be on the fifth floor in any part of the world and leave in 57 seconds. This is ridiculous. It is as cruel as a technique as the very destruction of the house and the killing of the people in it. It's a rare combination of high tech, a very extremist ideology in many ways, and a long, long period of dehumanization of the 2 million people, almost 2 million people, who are incarcerated in this big ghetto, and their only crime is being Palestinian.
1: Mm-hmm. You know, I read somewhere where you were talking about how this all falls out on children, too, and I was thinking about that as I heard both the sum total so far of the number of children dead as a result of all this, but also the really heartbreaking things about the kids playing on the roof, the kids on the beach, and this whole idea of terrorizing the population, and actually in a certain sense, really, I mean, you know, it's terrorizing in a certain sense humanity as a whole, in terms of you're looking at it's the dehumanization of the people that gets concentrated up in the children, which seems to be a particular aspect of what Israel does to the Palestinian people.
2: Well, I think that I'm not sure whether they target children as such, but I think there's something more important going on here. It's a combination of three factors. One is, I call it the laboratory or the lab factor. The urban space of Gaza is a lab for the Israeli military industry to and other military industries, probably also in the United States, to experiment with new weapons. There was a terrifying film that was shown, I think, in Sundance called The Lab by a director who showed how these actions in Gaza and elsewhere in the West Bank are used as test cases that are being filmed in order to show them later to prospective buyers of these weapons. Because clients would be most convinced when you show them that the weapons were actually used against human beings, not against puppets or dummies. So that's one factor which makes it so horrible. And then, of course, you don't differentiate between women, men, young men, warriors, or children. The second one is the dehumanization, this idea that the Palestinians are the enemy. Whether it's a village, whether it's a house, whether it's a kindergarten, it's the face of the enemy that you only see through the eyes of the military gun or aircraft or ship. And it becomes a legitimate military target. And on top of it, you have this self-confidence that you're doing a pharmaceutical surgical operation because you have such a sophisticated high-tech, you know? It's obscene.
1: Mm-hmm.
2: Really, it's obscene. It would have been bad enough without this righteousness and this kind of self-explanatory mechanism which says we are so technically advanced that we can be surgical and so on, where the results on the ground show that there's nothing to it. It's a barbaric action like any barbaric action against unarmed civilians. But this righteousness, this kind of sense that you are somehow morally unique in the way you do it, regardless that in the end of the day, there are 50 to 100 dead children, I think makes it even worse in a way from a moral and ethical point of view.
1: Mm-hmm. Let me remind listeners that you're listening to The Michael Slate Show, and we're talking today with Ilan Pappe. Ilan's a professor of history at Exeter College in Britain, and he's the author of numerous books on Palestine and the Middle East, including The Ethnic Cleansing of Palestine. Now, Ilan, one of the things when I was actually talking about with the children, too, it seems, though, and I understand what you're saying, but they're not specifically targeted. I really appreciate your answer on that. I was also thinking, though, too, there is a way that they terrorize the entire population. And one of the things, even aside, stepping back away from whether it's the bombs and the missiles falling, but even the idea that I read in an interview you did a couple years ago with the International Solidarity Movement, you talked about that the children are specifically you talk about this heartbreaking scene of people going into a courtroom and seeing Palestinian child after child in chains and in orange jumpsuits.
2: Yeah. Well, I think you're right. You're right to point out to it. I mean, so it's not the targeting of the children as specifically in this operation, but there's a what is a Palestinian child. And it goes back to 1948. You've mentioned my book, The Ethnic Cleansing in Palestine, in which I described the Israeli operations in 1948. And one of the things I mentioned there is that were the orders that the troops, the Israeli troops, received before occupying either a neighborhood in a town or a village. And the order said that men of fighting age should be separated from the rest of the population, either killed or sent to prisons. Now, the troops wanted to know, how do you define a man of a fighting age? And that's back in 48, right?
1: Mm-hmm.
2: And it said, the army orders say very clearly, anyone above the age of 10. So they included in it those who potentially can be men, right?
1: Mm-hmm.
2: They knew that someone who's 10 years old is not a man, right? And I think it began there, that children are potential terrorists, they are potential enemies, they're not just children. And I think that brought the scene that you quoted from my article some years ago about the children's court. We have special courts for children, where sometimes the whole class is brought in, shackled as if they are mass murderers. It also reminds me, in 2002, where the Israeli army had this habit of a midnight tank tour in the refugee camp of Jenin at midnight that terrified the children there and sort of really disturbed for years to come a whole generation of children. But I think the key is the dehumanization, this ability now, and you can hear it in the Israeli media and those in America who support Israel, it's to talk about Gaza as if it's a battlefield, as if all you have there is a desert and you have tank brigades facing each other, and not understanding that you're talking on the most densely populated urban space in the world. So any movement with a tank, any bomb from the air, any shell by a gunboat brings mass destruction. It's ridiculous to talk about surgical precision or any humane consideration in this operation.
1: Mm-hmm. Now, Ilan, you've talked about this situation today being an incremental genocide. And it seems to me that you're saying that there's been a qualitative leap in what's going on. And I want to talk with you about that, because it's also related to what we're talking about in relation to Gaza and what they're doing in this sense, too, that the particularities of the Gaza Strip make it clear that any collective punitive action, and I think this is something you've said, like what's going on now, could only be an operation of massive killing and destruction, a continued genocide. So is this a leap in the situation as you see it?
2: It's always with this case, with Israeli policy, it's a small leap in terms of numbers of troops used, numbers of people targeted, numbers of people killed. But it's a bit worse than the previous one, and you can imagine that the next one would be even worse. It began in 2006. I mean, we have to remember how it also began, even in the short term, let alone the more general historical context. It began when, in 2006, in a way encouraged by the American kind of discourse and propaganda about democracy, Palestinians went to the polling station in January 2006 and thought that they were really spearheading democracy in the Middle East. And they chose the government. And the reaction of Israel, with the help of the United States, was to ghettoize them without any way of getting in or getting out, and slowly cutting their rations of food and strangulating them. And it was very clear that even if you don't bomb Gaza every 2 years from the air, the sea, and the land, you are creating a situation in terms of human conditions that in the long run by itself can turn into a genocide, let alone when in four waves since 2006, you use Merkava tanks, which are the most ferocious tanks in the world, F-16, Apache helicopters, naval gunships, and phosphorus bombs. By the way, all of them made in the United States, I should say, to your listeners. All these horrible lethal weapons have been used four times on top of the strangulation, the starvation, since 2006, as a punishment for exercising democracy. It's unbelievable if you think about it. I mean, the naked truth about Palestine is infuriating, the way it is being, reported elsewhere. And I think This is why I call it incremental genocide, because you can see that combination of the military power on the one hand and that narrative that somehow legitimizes in the West this ghettoization of almost 2 million people. What else? How else can it end if not with a massive destruction of the Gaza Strip?
1: Mm-hmm. Let me remind listeners that you're listening to The Michael Slate Show, and we're talking today with Ilan Pappe. Ilan's a professor of history at Exeter College in Britain, and he's the author of numerous books on Palestine and the Middle East, including The Ethnic Cleansing of Palestine. Now, you've said, too, and this is this really grabbed me, because you said that this particular term, incremental genocide, is important because it locates savage acts by Israel within an important and wider context. And you argue that this has to be insisted upon if people want to talk about this. And why is that so important? Why is it so important that people actually understand that this, you know, this particular term's importance?
2: Yes. For me, it was very important to say this because Israel every now and then gets the green light from the West to do what it does. And every time after such a wave, eventually is being absolved from any real condemnation, or if not held accountable for what is going on. And the reason is that they succeed in selling a narrative which says, we did what we did as a reaction to the last Palestinian action in this ghetto of Gaza, namely, because they launched missiles against Israel, we did what we did, so how can you not justify us? And immediately you will hear President Obama says Israel has the right to defend itself, and all the leaders of the Western world would follow suit. But this is taking out of context. It's almost like you watch a clip of a person hitting someone in the face, and the person who was hit in the face shoots the guy who hits him. And you say, well, he was right that maybe to shoot him because the guy was hitting. You don't see the early bits of the tip. This was the last punch that this person was able to give because he was outnumbered by 6 hooligans who were beating him to death. This is what I mean. You need to see the whole picture to also understand where the Palestinian rockets come from. Why do they come the way they come into Israel? And this is so true, even if you just widen, that's what I meant in my article, even if you widen the Canberra a little bit, not to 1948, not even to 1967, which I think is even more important, but even if you widen it to 3 or 4 weeks ago, and you see that Israel arrested all the Hamas elected members of parliament and re-arrested all the people it had pledged to liberate or release from jail according to the prisoner exchange deal it has signed, you can see who started this prison crisis. But it goes deeper into the question which I raise in my article, that while the Israelis think that they know what they're doing in the West Bank, they think that they can divide the West Bank into 2 parts, one part they will annex to Israel and the rest they will enclave, maybe even call it a state, or hope that the people somehow would be attached or expelled to Jordan. They can't do the same in the Gaza Strip because of geopolitical situation there. So they're faced with an area which is locked. And what they want is to forget about it. They really want to throw the key of this huge prison into the sea. But the inmates, so to speak, rebel. And when they rebel, they use this lethal combination I've talked about, of tanks, helicopters, F-16, gunships, and the most horrific repertoire of new kinds of weapons we don't even know of, as a punishment for people's unwillingness to live forever in a situation of a ghetto.
1: Mm-hmm. Now, Ilan, you've spoken about how the Zionist state can only really exist or materialize without any significant... It can only exist or materialize if there is not any significant number of Palestinian people in it. Now, one argument upon which the Zionist state has been built is that when they first came there, when they first found the land, that it was a land without people for a people without land. Another argument was that the Palestinians actually voluntarily left Palestine in order to facilitate an invasion by Arab military forces in preparation or after the British mandate ended. What's the truth here? I want people to understand. Let's dig a little bit into this background, and I have a few questions about that. But what's the truth here? What did Palestine look like before the Zionists established the State of Israel? What was really happening?
2: Yes, well, it's a good point. On the eve of the arrival of the first Zionist settler in the late 19th century, Palestine was a thriving part of the Ottoman Empire. It had towns that were flourishing with vital cultural and social activity. It had a very fertile countryside. We don't know exactly the number of people who were there. I think there were between 500,000 and 750,000, which is the numbers there were in the world in the late 19th century and not our numbers today. So it was a sizable, significant number of people living there. Like everyone else who lived in the Ottoman Empire, they had both allegiance to the empire itself, but also a local kind of identity, which was recognized by the special dialect that they spoke, by the connection with people, and a kind of affiliation to the heritage of the place. So it was not a land without people. It was land with the people. And by the time the Zionists got there, which is the late 19th century, like everywhere else in the Arab world, they began to think about themselves in national terms, as a national movement that wanted to turn their homeland into either part of a huge nation state, which would be an Arab Republic, which the colonialist powers did not allow in the end of the day, or a nation state like the neighboring nation states of Iraq, of Jordan, Syria, Lebanon, and Egypt. So that's for this mythology that Palestine was empty. By the way, the Zionist leaders, those who were the core leadership, knew that the land was not empty. They knew very well. And they envisaged a land without people, knowing that there were people on the land. The question was how would the people, in the words of the prophet of the Zionist movement, Theodor Herzl, he said, can we find a way of spiriting away the people from this country? And they found a way. They eventually, in 1948, found a way in massively expanding.

0: implementation, village to village, town to town, for the ethnic cleansing operation. And I must say that today most Israelis are not even shocked by this, and therefore it's in a way easier to speak about it. They see it as a justified act for building the Jewish state instead of the Palestine.
1: Let me remind listeners that you're tuned into the Michael Slate Show, and we're talking today with Ilan Pappe. Ilan's a professor of history at Exeter College in Britain, and he's the author of numerous books on Palestine and the Middle East, including The Ethnic Cleansing of Palestine. And we're talking today about, you know, basically what is going on there, how to view that, what it looks like, what's behind it, and we're going to get into very soon sort of what's it all based on, what's the past, what's the history of all this, which I think is very important for people to understand. Now, Ilan, let's jump into this a little bit deeper, because this point about ethnic cleansing, I mean, it's really something people have to understand. This isn't just another, you know, people's narrative or an assertion. It's an actual real scientific assessment, ethnic cleansing. Let's talk about this. How do you define ethnic cleansing, and why was it necessary from the standpoint of the Zionists?
0: Yeah. Let me first say that in order to be on a safe ground, I decided to look for a source that would define for me the concept legally and morally in a way that at least the vast majority of the people would say, okay, this is a credible or at least a mainstream source. So I went to the website of the State Department. I did the same with the terminology of ethnic cleansing. The website of the State Department defines very clearly ethnic cleansing as an act where you have two ethnic groups and one ethnic group is determined to purify this mixed area by every means possible. In fact, the State Department website, and this is something that international jurists agree upon, that they say that even if people left because they were frightened from a mixed area, not allowing them to come back is an act of ethnic cleansing. So even the Israeli narrative that argues with me and says, no, no, we didn't intend to expel them, they just ran away, it does not absolve them from the crime of ethnic cleansing. Because even if people left because they were frightened, not allowing them to come back home is an act of ethnic cleansing, as I stated. So if you have an ideological movement that in 1948 faces a reality by which its own ethnic group is only 30% of the population, and 70% of the population are the native indigenous people of Palestine, and it sees that population, to the last person in it, as a threat to its survival, to its ability to create a pure Jewish state, and is determined to use every possible means to achieve this purity, then the movement itself is committed to the ideology of ethnic cleansing. And the first proof for this came in 1948, but it didn't end in 1948. Israel found out from 1948 onwards until today that the two means of achieving this ethnic purity, one is, of course, directly expelling people, as they did in 1948, and not in small numbers after 1967. 300,000 Palestinians were expelled from the West Bank by force by Israel. But the other means, much more popular and much more favorable from an Israeli's point of view after 1948, was not to allowing people to move, to leave, to expand. They have to be enclaved, to stay in enclaves like Bantustans. And if they are there, although they are physically within the state of Israel, they don't have to be counted demographically. So they're not part of the community of citizens. They don't have rights. They are citizenless citizens. Gaza is the worst example of that, of course. It's much better to be in Ramallah in the West Bank than in Gaza. But it's the same principle. What do we do when we think that we can only exist without having any Palestinians among us, but half of the population insists on being Palestinian? They remain Palestinians. So your whole preoccupation as a state, as an ideological movement, as a military establishment, is with this demographic reality. Mm-hmm. Most of Israel's strategy evolves around what they call the demographic question, which is a horrible thought if you think that Zionism speaks in the name of the victims of Nazism. And what was the main obsession of Nazism? It was the demography of the Jews, the existence of the Jews demographically within the realm of Nazi Germany. That the

0: those who speak in the names of these victims are using demography as the main way, main principal way of describing or assessing whether they are secure or not, is more than irony. It's macabre.
1: Exactly. All right, Ilan, we're going to take a quick break, and we'll be back in about a minute and a half, something like that. So stay on the line, and we'll be digging back into this, all right? You're listening to The Michael Slate Show, and I'm your host, Michael Slate, and we're talking today with Ilan Pappe, professor of history at Exeter in Britain and the author of The Ethnic Cleansing of Palestine. And we're talking today about the background to all that's going on today, what's happening today, what are the interests behind it, what is it all based on, all that. So stay tuned. We'll be right back after this break.

0: All right, welcome back. And that song is Janine by Gilad Asman and the Orient House Ensemble. And it's just a beautiful, beautiful song. And it's all about the Janine refugee camp in the West Bank. And this song was made in reference to a Zionist raid on the Janine refugee camp. It has to be more than 10 years ago now. But again, a beautiful, beautiful song. Ilan, welcome back.
1: Glad to be again there.
0: Well, you know, we were talking about ethnic cleansing, and you were making some very important points in relation to comparing and contrasting what's going on with Israel today and what's going on, what the Nazis were using as the excuse to get rid of the Jewish people back during the Holocaust. Now, there's something I wanted to make clear to people. It seems like it might be, you know, obvious, but I don't think so. You know, and the fact is that there is no debate about whether or not ethnic cleansing is actually a crime against humanity, a war crime. There's no question. It's not like, okay, as Obama has been trying to say, well, the whole situation is tragic and both sides have to give a little and understand a little. There actually has been an ethnic cleansing, which is a crime against humanity. And your book, The Ethnic Cleansing of Palestine, really, I'm telling you, I thought I knew a lot about what had happened. But as I read your book and uncovered, and you uncovering the history, the true history of how this was carried out, the fact that there was it seemed to be a combination of a very systematic, almost clinical approach to developing this whole thing, combined with an unfettered savagery in the preparation and implementation of what was going on. And an actual master plan was developed. Can we talk about this thing about how this ethnic cleansing was actually taken up and developed by the Zionists?
1: Yeah, definitely. Well, maybe we'll go a little bit back in time, just for one second, to put this in the right context. I would say that until the 1930s, the Zionist leadership in Palestine did not engage too much with the question what would be the fate of the vast majority of the people in Palestine and the native people of Palestine, the Palestinians. They had other concerns, and they attended to them. But ever since the late 1930s, it became one of the most important issues, namely, how do we achieve this idea of a Jewish state while there are so many Palestinians around. And it became an urgent issue for them when it became clear after the Second World War that the British mandate is coming to an end and Britain is going to withdraw its forces from Palestine, and that the international community, through the agency of the United Nations, is going to try and offer a solution instead of the British mandate. This was a crucial period, and in that period, which in more concrete terms is more or less between February 1947, when Britain declared its intention to leave Palestine, and the 15th of May 1948, the day Israel was officially founded, through that year and a half, we have very solid documentation to show how the Zionist leadership set on this question, sort of pondered within a small group of decision makers how to deal with this demographic issue, namely the presence of so many Palestinians in what they saw as the future Jewish state. And it took time for them to find a way to do it. But eventually, when they have defined precisely the space in which they want to have the Jewish state, the reason that they had to define the space was that they had a secret agreement with the Jordanians that not the whole of Palestine would become Israel, that part of Palestine, that is the West Bank today, would be annexed to Jordan in return for a very minimal Jordanian resistance in 1948. But the rest was to be Israel. And in that part, which is almost 80% of Palestine, you had, as far as the Zionist leaders were concerned, too many Palestinians. And around March, April 1948, eventually the pondering ended, the tactical debates came to a close, and the people with the power to decide in the Zionist movement made a conscious decision to get rid of the Palestinians in the area that would become the Jewish state, namely 80% of Palestine. And for that reason, they prepared a master plan called Plan D, because there were earlier drafts of that plan, which divided Palestine into areas, and in each area a different military unit or brigade operated with direct orders to get rid of the Palestinian population. The operation started 3 months before the British left, and that's why the British are accountable for some of it, because they were watching as most of the towns of Palestine were ethnically cleansed by the Jewish forces, and they did nothing to stop it, although they were obliged to do it under the charter of the mandate they have received from the League of Nations after the First World War. The other half of the people, which was mostly the people in the countryside, were expelled after Britain left Palestine and Israel was declared. There was an attempt by the Arab world to try and stop it while sending troops on the 15th of May into Palestine, but they sent a relatively small number of troops, and they had their own agendas, and apart from a few cases, they were unable to stop the ethnic cleansing until it just petered out, because the Israelis were exhausted around the end of 1948, and it left, out of the 1 million Palestinians who lived in what became Israel, about 100,000 were left, because, frankly speaking, I don't think the Israeli army had the energy and the inertia to complete the job.
0: Mm-hmm. Let me remind listeners that you're listening to The Michael Slate Show, and we're talking today with Ilan Pappe. Ilan's a professor of history at Exeter College in Britain, and he's the author of numerous books on Palestine and the Middle East, including The Ethnic Cleansing of Palestine. Well, let's dig a little bit deeper into this, because I want people to understand the particularity here. And again, as I said, the immensity of the savage attacks. I mean, I was stunned by this, and you know, if you could just talk a little bit about this idea that when we talk about it's a crime against humanity, that there's a content to ethnic cleansing. And people don't know, for instance, that there were some cases where they poisoned the water supply of whole villages with typhoid, you know, the rapes, the mass executions. If you could give people a sense, just pick one example or something and tell us a little deeper about what actually happened.
1: Yeah. Let me explain the logic of it. Basically, generals who supervise an act of ethnic cleansing are content with people leaving forever the places. Namely, if they can intimidate you enough to leave your house, they would be pleased. They won't necessarily chase you and kill it. It's not genocide in the sense there was no idea of terminating the people, but just dispossessing them, right? However, it's a bit like the Gaza Strip today. Palestine is a human habitat, and you can't always do it that way. And quite a lot of people resist. People don't want to leave a home that they lived for centuries, if not a millennium. So if there were the smallest resistance to the order to evict, and these people who evicted knew that the moment they leave the house would be detonated and their village or the neighborhood would be flattened. The smallest token of resistance, the response to this was very, very brutal. And sometimes it was not just the massacring people because they resisted. In some cases, people were massacred because of bad planning by the Israeli army. The idea was always to leave one flank of a neighborhood or a village open so that the people could be chased out of there. But in some cases, the Israelis themselves closed the places from four flanks. And then they found the people in there. And the military orders show very clearly that, especially when you have a concentration of a young men, and remember our definition of young men in 48, anyone above the age of 10, Israel has nothing to do, doesn't know what to do with them. And sometimes the order to slaughter came just for the fact that people were maybe even wanted to run away, but were unable. And that reminds me a little bit of Gaza today. Now, the specific issue you're talking about, it's very interesting. There was the Israeli army had a kind of a chemical unit that experimented with all kinds of things, including biological warfare. And in two cases, it wasn't used extensively, one should say. It was used in Akka because Akka resisted, and it was injected, typhoid was injected into the water. This, I say, on the basis of a report of the Red Cross. From Akka. This is not something that Palestinian sources invented. And some, as I show in the book, some Israelis were willing to admit this many, many, many years ago. Two more decent people with some more conscientious and maybe with some moral problems with it. The other attempt was in Gaza, interestingly enough, but the Egyptian army fought these people and they were tried and imprisoned for trying to inject these biological agents. Maybe it was not typhoid, I don't remember which particularly disease they wanted to inject into the water of Gaza. It's the margins of brutality. It's not the main thing that the Israelis did. But you can see how easily you can, once you dehumanize the whole population, the distance between just, and I say it in quoted commas, of course, just shooting them to brutally killing them is not very far.
0: Mm-hmm. And that just shooting them was actually carried out pretty regularly, right?
1: Yeah, oh, definitely. Shooting over the head, first of all, to make them run away, or executing several people in each village to make sure that the flight will be complete.
0: Mm-hmm. You know, I wanted to dig into something else because there's a point here, too, where you talked about, you said, after the Holocaust, it would seem that it would be difficult, if not impossible, to conceal large-scale crimes against humanity. Yet, the quandary here is, yet no one has ever really, you know, paid much attention about what happened to the Palestinian people and what continues to happen to them.
1: Yes, it's an amazing story in a way. You know, when people in Israel say to me, but can you compare what happened to the Palestinians with what happened to people in Cambodia or in Rwanda or in nowadays in Iraq and in Syria? And I say, no, I'm sure that there are cases in history and there are cases today which in terms of number of people killed are far worse than what's happening in Palestine. But I said, but we know about these places and we condemn them and we bring the criminals to court and we boycott these places. We do not accept these states within the community of civilized nations. But especially we know about it. And I said, this is something that was hidden. This is a crime that was hidden from the world. And I think the most important part of this kind of fabrication about what happened is not so much that the Israelis were selling a narrative that said, with this absurd idea, the 1 million people left voluntarily, as if this is at all possible, or this absurd idea that when they came to Palestine, it was empty. As I once said to a teacher of mine back in high school, if the country was empty, who are the people who you say left voluntarily? And he was very angry with this question. But coming back to the issue, the best way of describing it is to talk to Palestinians who were scholars or journalists or who decided to tell the world a year or 2 years after 48 what happened. And no one believed them. No one believed them. People said to him, oh, it's your Oriental imagination, you know? We don't believe that the 3 years after the Holocaust, the Jews could do such a thing to anyone. And this is in spite of the fact that there were quite a few foreigners on the ground when this happened. There were journalists from the United States. There were emissaries from the International Red Cross and from the United Nations. People, you cannot hide an ethnic cleansing operation of this magnitude, but it was very easy for people to accept that this didn't happen. And I think part of the Palestinian anger and frustration that comes out every now and then in different forms is not just about the crime itself, but it's the denial of the crime. And I think at least in that, and we owe a lot to the late Professor Edward Said for this, because he told us in 1982 to fight more fiercely against this denial. And I think we are succeeding. We are succeeding. We're not there yet. But for so many years, until very recently, the denial was as criminal as the crime itself.
0: Let me remind listeners that you're listening to The Michael Slate Show, and we're talking today with Ilan Pappe. Ilan's a professor of history at Exeter College in Britain, and he's the author of numerous books on Palestine and the Middle East, including The Ethnic Cleansing of Palestine. Well, let's jump into that, because you are one of those people who actually has been fighting to bring out the true history of what happened and what continues to happen. What is the situation of resistors like yourself? What's the situation? How significant is this movement? I mean, it's significant overall in the world. And in terms, I'm just wondering how many, you know, there's like a new historian movement, and you're part of that, I assume. But I'm wondering, do people, you know, and I know you got hit at a certain extent. Do people get punished for actually standing up and telling the truth there?
1: Well, let me put it this way. First of all, in February this year, I published a book called The Idea of Israel, in which I describe exactly, or an answer in detail, if you want, the question that you are asking. So I recommend people who want to know more about it looking for this book, The Idea of Israel. in which I answer this question in the following way. The first thing to remember about all of this is that most dissidents in the world, if you are a dissenting voice, if you are an objector, if you are a person who fights against your government, your enemy is the regime. Your problem is the regime. The regime can throw you to jail, can sack you from your job, can shoot you, can execute you. In Israel, the problem is very different. You have a problem with your own society, not just with your own state. So to begin with, the numbers of people inside the Jewish society throughout the years of Israel's existence who are willing to challenge the basic truisms and assumptions of Zionism is so minimal that I can give you all the names. And I'm talking about the last 70 years. I can give you all the names of these people. I'm sure you don't know all the names of the people who demonstrated against the Vietnam War. As much as we may think that America is, you know, conformist and does not rebel against its own government's policies, at least I don't know, I'm sure nobody in America knows all the names of the people who demonstrated against Vietnam. I know the names of all the people who challenged the ethnic cleansing of Palestine in 1948 and until today. That's how terrible the situation is in this respect. Now, it's an answer to your question. It means that the state itself does not have to deal with us. The society deals with us. And my personal case is one that sort of illustrates this. I was not expelled from the state, or I was not harassed by the state itself. The university in which I work made sure that I would find it intolerable to continue to teach with opinions like the ones I have, and I had to leave the university and the job which I had for 25 years. So that was the punishment. It's a very low punishment compared to what Palestinians would suffer in similar situations, but that's what happens to dissident voices in Israel. They are so marginalized and boycotted and not heard that actually the government does not have to deal with them. I have a feeling that things are changing for the better, by the way. Mm-hmm. I think the BDS campaign, the Boycott, Divestment, Sanction campaign from abroad, increased the number. It's still it's a drop in the sea, but increased the numbers. Maybe I don't know the names anymore, which is a good sign. Increased the numbers of people who are dissidents, who are anti-Zionists. And the first indication for this is the first time the government is trying to pass laws that will enable it to deal with dissenting voices like this, which is a good sign. It means it becomes a phenomenon. But we're not there yet. We're not there yet. The vast majority of the Israeli Jews not only support this barbaric operation in Gaza, they want the army to do even worse. They are a bit irritated with the army, what they think is a sort of self-restraint of the army in dealing with the population of Gaza.
0: So in relation to this, I want to just very quickly visit this. In relation to the boycott, divestment, sanctions movement, that actually gives you heart today is what it sounds like. But that's not just in terms of increasing the amount of resistors inside Israel, but also in terms of internationally. That has you look at that as a very significant movement in the world, huh?
1: Yes, I do. I really think so. I think that it's true that Israel can probably also exist without a moral foundation and without moral or ethical support. But I think the one has an influence in the other. We saw it in the case of apartheid South Africa. Namely, even if cynical governments in the world would say, and this is not true just about Israel, we have our own sort of national interests, so we can turn, we can sort of ignore what we don't want to see. The moment there is a massive moral movement that is abhorred by what's going on the ground, eventually it also affects politics and with the moment and economics. And the moment it affects politics and economics, it's a different game. And then the balance of power is not between those who have all these mighty weapons and those who don't have any weapons at all. It's between people who still want to be, still craving for some sort of legitimacy, and the danger that they would become a pariah state. And I think this is what the BDS is pointing to, the nonviolent possibilities in bringing peace and justice to Palestine.
0: Let me remind listeners that you're listening to The Michael Slate Show, and we're talking today with Ilan Pappe. Ilan's a professor of history at Exeter College in Britain, and he's the author of numerous books on Palestine and the Middle East, including The Ethnic Cleansing of Palestine. Now, Ilan, in a certain way, it does pose a moral imperative to people, I think, in terms of people actually having to take a stand. And this is something I want to return to. This will bring us back, and we only have a couple minutes, but it'll bring us back to where we began, you know, in terms of you talking about the framework that the Israeli state insists upon. And, you know, and it brings you right back to the Holocaust to a certain extent. And as I mentioned earlier, everything, the Zionists always justify everything they do on the basis of the Holocaust. And it's the idea that what happened to the Jewish people should never happen again, never again. And never again is not said in the sense of it should never again happen to people anywhere in the world. But basically, never again to us. And that allows us to do whatever the hell we want to the Palestinian people and anywhere else. There's a morality, a whole different morality that needs to come into play here. And I thought, I'll tell you, it's posed up against a lot of things that really people need to think about. And I was thinking of this quote from Bob Avakian that says, after the Holocaust, the worst thing that has happened to Jewish people is the state of Israel, which poses this thing of people have been sucked into this very immoral view and stand in relation to the people of the world.
1: Yes, and again, I'm sorry to try. I'm not trying to sell. My books are selling well, so I'm not trying to sell them. But in the last book, The Idea of Israel, I have a whole chapter on this, in which I call the Nazification of the Palestinian question. This is not only justifying, you're right, they justify what they do in the name of the Holocaust, but for themselves they justify it by claiming that actually they continue to fight the Nazis after the Holocaust in Palestine itself. And this comes back to the issues we talked about. We began talking about the dehumanization that allows them not to blink an eye when they kill children. This is exactly that. And I think that an insistence of a universal message from the Holocaust, from any genocide, not just the Holocaust, a universal message from any genocide, including the Holocaust, is the basis for a solution in Israel and Palestine. The two are connected. It's exactly this idea that I was talking about in the article you quoted, that you have to use the same moral measure to examine everyone in the Middle East, including Israel. And the moment people in the Arab world would see that, which they haven't seen until that, that the Western world is willing to judge Israel the way it judges Egypt, Bashar al-Assad, the Islamist movements in Iraq, the moment they would think that everyone is judged in the same way, they would be much more willing to resist the other, more oppressive phenomenon and listen to the world and maybe even seek its help. But when the world has this double standards, where one particular political outfit has a license to do whatever it wants and all the rest are being judged differently, no wonder that people in the Middle East do not look up to America or to the West as a beacon of enlightenment, progress, and humanity. And that leaves our area in a very, very difficult situation that only a genuine solution for the Palestine question would help it to move forward to a much better future.
0: All right, Ilan Pappe, I want to thank you very much for joining us today.
1: Thank you.
0: And I'll tell you what, I'm going to get your book as soon as I can, and we'll have you back to talk about that too, okay?
1: Fantastic.
0: All right, Ilan. Take care, man.
1: Thank you very much.
0: Sure, thank you.
1: Bye-bye.
0: Bye now. You're listening to The Michael Slate Show. We've just been talking with Ilan Pappe, professor of history at Exeter University in Britain, author of The Ethnic Cleansing of Palestine, and a historian who dares to and insists on telling the truth in the face of power. You've been listening to The Michael Slate Show, and I'm your host and producer, Michael Slate. I want to thank my assistant producer, Henry Carson. I want to thank my production assistant, Jeff Pryor, my engineer for today, Teddy Robinson, and all of you for tuning in. If you want to write to me, you can at michaelslate@redfuture.com. Again, that's Michael Slate at redfuture.com. And if you want to follow me, you can do so on Facebook or Twitter. But again, as I always caution you, please be very careful that you don't spook me when that happens, because I'm a very nervous cat, all right? And so do it in a really well-controlled way and a friendly way. All right, as we get ready to go out, there's one thing I wanted to read from Bob Avakian's book, Basics. And it's something that I think is really important in relation to everything we've been talking about today, including the whole method that people like Ilan Pappe implement in their lives, all right, and what difference it makes. And this is from Avakian's book, Basics, and it's chapter 5, and it's the 11th quote there. There is a place where epistemology and morality meet. There is a place where you have to stand and say, it is not acceptable to refuse to look at something or to refuse to believe something because it makes you uncomfortable. And It is not acceptable to believe something just because it makes you feel comfortable. Again, that's from Bob Avakian's book, Basics. All right, so check that out. And you can find all the information you need to know about basics on the site revcom.us. And you know what else? You can also follow all the things that are going on in the world and in this country, including what's happening in Palestine today. You can follow updates, analysis, all of that. And that's at revcom.us. Go there, check it out. You will be blown away by what you find there. All right? We're going to go out now with a very special song. And it's called We Will Not Go Down, Gaza. All right? And it's by Michael Hart. And I'm going to play as much of this song as I can because it's really, really a very moving song. And especially today, when we're all looking at the massive war crimes and crimes against humanity that the Zionist State of Israel is unleashing on Gaza. So here it is. We will not go down Gaza.

0: tonight.
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I'm your host, Shireen, and this is where we get together and talk about Iran and Iranians everywhere and basically our interconnected freedom or whatever. But stay tuned. We'll be back after a little bit of music. Enjoy.

Hello, friends. Khosh Ahmadid, welcome. If you're just now tuning in, this is Freedom Hour Iran, broadcasting to you from WXOX, and I'm your host, Shireen. What you just heard was a song that, I mean, all his music I've been jamming to, but Rahim Yegane out of Shiraz made this song, and it's called Lale. And Lale is, it's a specific flower. It's the tulip, the red tulip. And in Iranian mythology and Persian culture, a red tulip growing on a grave symbolizes a young soldier who died a patriotic death, so a martyr. And after the 1979 Islamic Revolution, this even became more of a symbol of martyrdom and fallen revolutionaries. So the silhouette, the colors, when you see it represented in art, specifically when it's telling the stories of, you know, fighting for freedom in Iran, it's deliberate. It honors profound cultural and spiritual weight that martyrdom in Iran holds. So that was, you know, the color of the flag. The just had to share that with you guys. Beautiful song, and in part of it, he sings about, you know, the lale, the tulips growing on the head of the young martyrs' graves, and that's unfortunately the reality of Iran and Iranians right now. So, all right, back to it. So 2 weeks ago, we talked about the call to close shops across Iran's Kurdish cities on the 16th in honor of the anniversary of Jina Mahsa Amini, who was murdered in the custody of the morality police, regime forces, if you will. The most immoral of them all created a morality police to go beat up on women. That's how insecure and small these men are. And unfortunately, some women do buy into it, which that's another story for another day. If you're listening for the first time and thinking, morality police, what dystopian beep is that? I get you, I hear you, you might have watched Handmaid's Tale. These systems can sound impossible until you see what they ask of ordinary people to do just to live their lives. And then you wonder, well, how did they get here? There's no way this would never happen to me or us. Or do you not think that those smart individuals, that those students, that those teachers, those journalists, do you not think there were enough people trying to sound the alarms? Unfortunately, all these years went by really quick. So tonight, we're going to talk about what happened to the people who closed their shops for Jina Mahsa Amini's Martyrdom Day, the anniversary. And then we're going to talk about prisoners, executions, you know, our bread and butter here. We don't have bread and butter. I don't know what that means. And then, of course, the war that the people are living through on top of everything else. Because it just wasn't enough. And all of it leads back to a question that has troubled myself, probably yourself, a lot of people. Who bears the risk when people are called into the streets? Who bears the risk when the people are called into the streets? And who gets to claim that courage afterwards? Because it's definitely not the people. On September 16th, traders and shop owners closed their stores in Saqez, Jina's hometown, and also in Senandaj, Mahabad, Bukhan, Oshnaviye, Divandare, Marivan, Kamyaran, and Qurve. Hopefully I didn't slaughter those. I apologize if I did. But they closed their shops. Their regions are well known for their ethnic minority groups and their religious minority groups all standing up against, you know, tyranny. They know what it's like to have their freedoms, their tools, their resources taken from them. So all of these groups were participating, and it was reported by the Kurdistan Human Rights Network, in widespread closures.
And there were other cities and other bazaars, of course, but widespread closures in these ethnic minority regions. Security forces were out on the streets, and some shopkeepers had already even been warned about closing and what it could cost them, which would be their business. Close down your shop in protest, and we're going to take your shop from you. But they did it anyways. Turns out that's what you're supposed to do with bullies. And governments are the biggest bullies of them all. And four Kurdish political prisoners, Zeynab Jalalian, Verishe Moradi, Sakine Parvane, and Mutalib Ahmadian, went on a hunger strike in solidarity. They called it the most civil means of expressing protest. If starving yourself is civil, imagine what isn't, right? The most civil way to protest this extreme grossness that's happening at the hands of the regime. And Daya Sharife, the mother of executed political prisoner Rahim Hossein Panahi, said, "We keep the pursuit of justice alive. We neither forgive nor forget." The punishment, of course, followed quickly. By September 21st, a week ago, dozens of traders and shop owners had reportedly been summoned or arrested. Authorities and regime forces sealed shops in Sanandaj and Saqqez, and made even some owners sign pledges to not to join another strike. So like if someone in the US makes you sign an NDA, non-disclosure agreement, you're like, bad person, why would you not want me to say anything? Same kind of, why would you not want me to protest? Like maybe just don't be a totalitarian and a tyrant, whatever. In Kamyaran, a traitor described, not a traitor, but a trader, like Trader Joe's, Trader Hassan, for example, described an elderly merchant being beaten, an elderly shop owner being beaten at an intelligence office after he objected to being threatened. You threaten me? And they're like, yeah, excuse me? At least six shopkeepers were arrested there. Four were still detained when the report was published, letting us know. Don't have a confirmed update on them tonight, unfortunately. But that's where the story's left. From far away, a closed shop can look like a small gesture to us, right? Like, okay, well, my local coffee shop is closed on Mondays. What's up? You know? No. This may seem like a small, quiet gesture. But in Iran, it speaks volumes right now. Because for its owner, it means lost income. But not just lost income. It means interrogation, suspicion. It means a sealed door locked shut the next morning. Like you come to find your car, you know, your wheel locked, kind of like that. People knew that, and they joined the strike anyway. That's power. That's beautiful. It's passion. That's love. And that is why it matters to say Gina's name, because she was widely known as Mahsa Amini. I mean, you can hashtag Mahsa Amini, and you will see everything from beginning to now. But it matters to say Gina's name. Yes, the consistency for the hashtag sake is great, but Gina is her Kurdish name. And Jinjian Azadi, Woman, Life, Freedom, has a history before it was applied to Woman, Life, Freedom across the world. It has a Kurdish history. And for a country whose regime is adamantly trying to squash anyone with any autonomy, any difference, any history, any culture, any authenticity, or any voice, it's important to keep those names alive. The movement grew across Iran.
Jinjian Azadi is still, woman, life, freedom, still aflame. Recognizing everyone who joined it doesn't require us to erase where it started, right? It started where it did. Why did it start is important. So who's still paying the price, right? They started it and they're still paying the price. In a bad way, like not in the way you would want because you're fighting for freedom. The cost doesn't end when a protest leaves the streets either. It's not like that. That's why a shop owner closing his shop is not just lost wages. It's interrogation, suspension, closures, losing your business, losing your legacy, going to prison, being murdered. It could literally be any of those things. Just depends on who you are, what your luck is, who you know, who you don't know, how much money you have. You know, the good stuff. Last week, human rights lawyer Nasrin Sotoudeh said that prison authorities had once again kept her from visiting her husband, Reza Khandan, who is in prison. And his last name, Khandan, comes from like khande, laughter, smile. And so my heart just breaks when, like, I just imagine that to be like a happy person. I know that's an assumption, obviously, but then I see the place they're in, and that's horrifying. Nasreen, when she visited her husband, courageously, fiercely refused to wear the compulsory hijab. She refused. She said that this was the 100th time that they had prevented them from seeing each other. Her message after, you know, telling her story and refusing to wear the hijab, she said, no to war and no to tyranny. And she called for an end to compulsory hijab, to executions, for the lot. That call to end executions has very fresh urgency. Since March, just this past March, Iran Human Rights has documented at least 29 executions of people that were arrested just in connection with the protests in January. Just those people. And this is the 29 that they've documented. They were able to, you know, cross their T's and dot their I's and stamp it. But there are many more to those numbers. There always are. And again, just for January's protests. As of the 14th of just this month, middle of the month, it had also been identified by the Iran Human Rights Group that at least 100 protesters are facing the death penalty. Imagine your child, your lover, your partner, your friend, your neighbor, your teacher. Imagine your celebrity person that you admire for whatever reason. Imagine them being sentenced for execution, death penalty, for protesting. This week, Mahbuba Shabani, arrested in connection with those protests, received a death sentence. On Monday, she was moved to solitary confinement in Mashhad, and solitary confinement, being moved to it before, you know, when you've had a death sentence you've received is never a good sign, unfortunately. Her sentence can still be appealed, and I want to be precise, she's not been reported executed. So people are still trying very hard to keep her name alive in the eyes of people who have a louder voice, if you will, in hopes that the regime cowers like they should and they're not executed. The death penalty, unfortunately, reaches well beyond protest cases. Human rights monitors reported that three prisoners were hanged in Karaj on Sunday, just this past Sunday, after drug-related convictions. Those were separate cases, but it's internationally very, very not cool, bro, to hang people for a drug offense. Today, the No to Executions Tuesday campaign said that its weekly hunger strike against the death penalty has now spread to 66 prisons.
These people have solidarity from inside prisons. And it's not because they have Facebook inside prison or Instagram. The people inside Iran who are just like way more techie than me and you barely have Instagram. Still, their campaign, their protest, their hunger strike has spread to 66 prisons. That's impressive. Not only did they try to shut them down and quieten them when they tried to speak in protest, but still they won't quieten. And the larger and the more widespread that this campaign gets, the harder it will be to shut them down. That's where there is power. It doesn't matter how small you feel. If you're in prison even, they're doing the impossible. There's a connection between the shopkeepers who closed their doors, the prisoners who stopped eating in solidarity. I mean, what else is there to even do in prison? Even the goop has got to be... And there are people joining others on Tuesday hunger strikes. They're using any means available to them, even though they know that there may very well be consequences. But until we keep pushing and we get to that number where we're the intimidating ones to them, we can't stop, right? That's what they're counting on. That's why they try to instill fear. Nasreen has defended political prisoners and women targeted by the state. She herself is a human rights lawyer. So it's very much in part of who she is and what she believes in to show up to prison without her compulsory job, to stay true to herself. Rapper Tumash Salehi was imprisoned and sentenced to death for his protests, music, and speech. And we talk about him frequently because we love him so much and we're obsessed with him. But we talk about Hossein Ronaghi. He was the one, the activist who sewed his mouth shut in protest. He's faced years of imprisonment and pressure for defending free expression, something we take so for granted, still even somehow. And Nargis Mohammadi, the Nobel Peace Prize laureate, continues to speak despite repeated imprisonment and the possibility of continuously being sent back. And it's not because there's 3 hot meals a day, you guys. It's torture. As children, a lot of us are told to be afraid not to be picked up by the morality police or by the Basijis or by whatever regime crooks you want to name, because you might not come back. And if you do, you might not be the same.

0: pedestal to govern Iran necessarily, because not because some ex, you know, dethroned king's son or some ex cult leader or some, you know, other regime leader or whatever want to rule Iran. No, because only the people can decide that. Only they deserve to decide who stands in front of them, and they choose from that group. End-to-end process for the people. And on Gina's anniversary, on the 16th, Amnesty International released a major investigation into the 2022 crackdown, when the most recent wave of women life freedom and Xinjiang Azadi started in 2022. These researchers interviewed 270 people, right? They examined more than 2,000 videos, and they reviewed documents to trace how the crackdown worked and who gave orders. Amnesty ended up identifying 87 officials it says should be investigated for crimes against humanity. So not just the Trumps and the babies, but like their whole cabinets, you know what I mean? 87 officials. It documented the deaths of 377 protesters and bystanders, including 56 children. These are deaths established through just this investigation, not a final count for the uprising. The 87 officials have not been convicted by any court. This is a report that wasn't supposed to be rhyming and so poetic. Amnesty also described especially severe repression, as we mentioned, in the ethnic minority region, severe repression in Kurdish and Baluchi communities. The numbers of the attacks, the murdered, higher in those regions. Amnesty's calling for an international route to justice because families can't depend on institutions tied to the forces they accuse. If the regime creates all the subsidiaries that work for it, that control everything, and they've been implanting their cousins and their moms and their Jared Kushners and their whatever is in place for this amount of time, and they wed their daughter to somebody who works on Netanyahu's cabinet, and they're shaking hands and they're standing in a circle, just whatever. This is institutions, these are institutions in place that are supposed to help you that people cannot turn to because they're all controlled by the same state. Let that sound familiar. So there's an injustice. And it matters. All of this matters when we talk about Iran's future. Because replacing a few public faces while leaving the machinery of repression in place wouldn't answer anyone with anything. Reform is a joke. On that beautiful note, we're going to take a break because I have some music for you guys to jam out to. And we'll be back after that to talk about January some more and some of these leaders that we're talking about. Coming up, we're going to play a song by Disc Mix. I can never say their name. It's called Delehishki. No One's Heart. And then El Armin will follow up with Tir, which means shot, bullet, if you will. Enjoy.
1: It's a misc.

Welcome back, friends. If you're just now tuning in, this is Freedom Hour Iran with your host, Shireen, and we are talking about Iran on WXOXFM. Not somewhere where, you know, a lot of Iranian stories get told on American airwaves, so we're very thankful to be able to be part of a community that wants to help our collective Iranian voices be heard. So thank you. And back to what we're talking about with Iran and voices being heard, there are people that are talking about it, yes, and I know a lot of our frustration comes to, well, okay, I mean, don't people know by now? Wouldn't they care by now if they've heard us yelling this whole time? Turns out if we stop, it just gets worse. I don't know. But mediators are apparently still talking with the U.S. and Iranian regime officials about ending the fighting and the war and reopening the Strait of Hormuz. I don't know why, because everyone's making a bunch of money, and they've been saying the same thing this whole freaking time. They closed something that was already working in order to put fees in place for the thing to make it work, and now they're making more money through a war as they sit there and say, maybe we should reopen this so it can get back to work. I don't know, I'm just losing my freaking mind. As of tonight, September 29th, before we met, there is no deal. For people in Iran, this is about much more than shipping or negotiations. Journalists spoke this week with families struggling to afford rent, struggling to afford food, struggling to afford medicine after 7 months of war. And I'm not gonna lie to you, gas prices, I can't even look at them without getting a little eye twitch here. So imagine, just imagine if you couldn't afford anything that you needed to survive. What do you do? Choose to give your sick child dinner or meds? Or neither? Or you have no roof over your head? One woman, Hedia, cares for her mother who has Alzheimer's disease. Her mother wanted to buy her grandson a school bag, but it cost far more than she could afford. So she bought him notebook and pencils instead. Now, I guess Mohammadi told the Associated Press that war, economic pressure, repression have left no room for people to breathe. And if we let them, they will do the same to us. In the same interview, she described a wave of resistance amongst people determined to stand up for their rights. We need to hear both parts, right? People are exhausted. And they are also still demanding freedom. So please, may the airwaves carry them far and wide. Accountability can't stop at the Iranian government's crimes. There's a lot happening and has been happening. On September 17th, a UN, United Nations fact-finding mission said that it had reasonable grounds to believe that U.S. forces struck a school in Minab and a sport facility in Lamed in February. And it concluded that those attacks constituted war crimes. So for about 12 days now, we've known that the U.S. has killed a bunch of innocent people for no reason whatsoever, because they should have, did, and could have, and should have done better. War crimes. A school, a little girl's school, and a sports facility. Innocent people. The same mission found crimes against humanity in the Iranian authorities' crackdown on protests earlier this year. So the Iranian people have their regime and their tyranny, and then they're being bombed over here with this regime and its tyranny. I mean, there is no, you know, lesser of evils, I guess. Turns out you don't have to choose between them. These are investigative findings, not criminal verdicts, unfortunately.
both would demand accountability, both, you know, investigative findings and criminal verdicts. Civilians shouldn't just become less worthy of protection because the people who fired at them were the elite West. And I said that very elite West, you know what I mean? A ceasefire could save lives and give people room to live and organize, but it's also not an answer, not that it's been happening anyways. By itself, it doesn't free anyone from the Islamic Republic, and quite frankly, this war has not delivered anything that it's promised in its name except fill the pockets of its gross dudes. Back to January. There was a weight of a promise that was made that still, I feel, lingers. On January 2nd, Trump threatened to come to protesters' aid in Iran if security forces fired on them. I repeat, on the 2nd, President of the United States, Trump, threatened to come to their aid in Iran if they protested and they were fired on. 2 days later, Israeli Prime Minister Netanyahu declared solidarity with Iranians seeking freedom. Then, Reza Pahlavi, the son of the exiled king, called for people across Iran to take to the streets at 8 o'clock on January 8th. And he said that if January 8th and 9th, and he said that if authorities cut the internet, people should stay out and seize the streets, seize, you know, the government buildings, and that there were people that were on his side and they supported us in Iran within the ranks. People came out. Oh, did people come out? A woman who marched in Tehran told the Associated Press that the crowd on January 8th was larger and more varied than any protest she had seen. They were afraid, she said, but kept urging one another to stay. So what happened? The Islamic Republic, naturally, to their horrid core, responded with mass killings and an internet blackout. And when I say mass killings, brutal mass killings, not just mass killings. Because that would just not be cruel enough. And on January 13th, after the killing was already underway, Trump told Iranians to keep protesting and said, "Help is on the way." He didn't explain what he meant. Some people believed him. I mean, it's been rough. Sometimes you hang on to any hope, right? Hadith, interviewed in Tehran afterward, described protesters watching the sky for a U.S. strike, waiting and watching, while their friends, their loved ones, their peers are being shot around them, some at point-blank range. They were shooting beautiful people in the eyes, in their groins. They specifically intend to destroy everything that Iran is and would be and will be and should be. Another woman, Sara, later asked Trump, "Where are you now?" Hello? Because there was no action. No support, no follow-up, nothing from the U.S., nothing from Reza Pahlavi's supposed friends in the ranks, and definitely nothing from Israel, who's right there threatening to do all kinds of stuff anyways. Seems like no one cares about the freedom of the Iranians. Iranians did not all agree about foreign military action, though, so these women, you know, did not speak for everyone. But their words tell us what can happen when a powerful or supposedly powerful leader sounds as though he's promising protection for people facing live fire, because that's what it sounded like. And that's how it was presented. No outside power came to protect the protesters during that January crackdown. The US and Israel began a war weeks later with Iran, with the regime. And nowhere in their demands did they say anything about the freedom of political prisoners, of the stop to just this absolute ridiculousness. I don't know, nothing. The people were not the focus. It's a business plan. So we can't call back. We can't go back and call that, you know, later war the help people needed while they're being shot. We can't
say that maybe the people needed to be bombed or they didn't. I don't know anything. I can't tell the future, the past. But one thing is clear, you don't promise aid to a people under live fire if you don't plan to deliver it, unless you are doing it on purpose. So the Islamic Republic's forces carried out the killings. That responsibility is theirs, yes. But those who urged people into the streets are responsible for their own words. And when one of them now claims the authority to lead, we have every right to question it. And currently, I'm pretty sure all of them are claiming the authority to lead. So question everything. And before we wrap up for the evening so that, you know, I can leave you guys with some awesome music here. Who wants to lead? It's been hard to pinpoint a leader that can, you know, unmass everybody and bring all these parties together and make everybody happy. But that's not what the people are asking for. We can get to that part. But the freedom from the regime comes first. So why are we so focused on the change of leadership only? After the change of leadership, the change will come? Mm-mm. No. Pretty sure we've all heard that promise. When I become the president, I will XYZ. Oh, well. Beep. No, lies. So, wanting the same government gone doesn't mean agreeing on who should replace it or who gets to manage that transition. The right people can figure that out. When the time comes, Pahlavi met Netanyahu in 2023. When U.S. and Israeli attacks began this February, he called the U.S. action a humanitarian intervention. There has been nothing humanitarian about it. My man, you don't seem to be either educated or you're shaking hands with the devil kind of thing. You know what I mean? Humanitarian intervention. That's why I'm sure they bombed the school and the sports complex and, you know, the resources and all the other things that they're doing that is not helping the people. In July, Pahlavi told Dutch lawmakers that he has stepped forward to lead Iran's transition and asked for international pressure, which we've all been asking for international pressure, but his international pressure that he requested from the Dutch was with targeted military action. It wasn't independently verified that the size of the network he says he has inside Iran, so he keeps claiming he has these, you know, these supporters in the ranks and he can definitely, you know, get people to rally behind him, but there's really no verification of that, especially because no one showed up when he said they would. Then on Gina's anniversary, he wrote that women, life, freedom flows into the Lion and Sun Revolution. Excuse me? That is his name and his direction for a movement that he didn't create. Homie just took woman, life, freedom and was like, stamp, now it's a monarchy thing. He didn't close the shops in Saqqez or Kam Yaran. Renaming other people's struggle doesn't give him a mandate to lead it from his castle in LA, surrounded by his absolutely like ridiculous supporters and fans. I would call them instead of supporters. It's gross. To me and to many of us, there is something deeply duplicitous about urging people inside Iran into danger while you're over here building relationships with foreign powers and then speaking as though their sacrifice authorized your leadership. Because the majority of Iranians in Iran are not asking for you. Not at all. And you're not pulling any Iranians up and saying, tell us. Tell us what people in Iran want. No. When Pahlavi calls for regime change, please let me be clear. Those words are very specific.
Why do you just want to change the regime when everyone inside Iran is howling and screaming for freedom from the regime? There is no reform. There's no reforming this. First comes the complete change, and then the people in Iran will replace it and fix it the way they want it. A promise of elections later has never served anybody right. No leaders and politicians give a promise and we're like, oh, that guy seems legit, I'm gonna trust him. And if you do, it's time to wake up. The shortlist can't be made in Washington, Jerusalem, any of these places. It can't be made by a royal family or a self-appointed council. Iranians need the freedom to be able to organize, something they haven't had the freedom to do in mass. They need to freedom to organize, to question anyone seeking power, to reject them. They are the ones who have to shape that process themselves. And so far, any of the people claiming to take charge and being really loud about it are not involving the people they need to be in the conversation in the conversation. And that standard applies to the activists that I named tonight or any night too. Dumaj, Hossein, Nasreen, Narges, all of them deserve to be heard. But their courage doesn't make them automatic rulers. The people who carried the risk from closing their shop to a prison cell to going out without their hair covered or protesting in the streets of January while being attacked violently, they must be free to say yes or no to anyone who asks to lead. Who asks to lead. To anyone listening inside Iran, across the diaspora, and anywhere, people are fighting for a future that belongs to them. We see you and we're standing with you, and thank you for being here with us. This has been Freedom Hour Iran on WXOX 97.1 FM, Artex FM. As always, this episode and the music playlist will be available on Spotify this week. And I will be ending our hour together with some awesome music. But stay tuned. We've got, you know, all kinds of programming. Sometimes it's just fun for me to just open, you know, my app and tune in random parts of the day when I have no idea what's on. And I don't know. There's something nice about a fun surprise that doesn't, you know, also have a bad ending. The world is rough, man. Anyways, on that note, please always remember Jin Jian Azadi, woman, life, freedom.

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3: Hey folks, this is Overtime, a production of the Valley Labor Report, the largest union talk radio and online news outfit in the South, coming to you from the heart of the Tennessee Valley here in the Spice Radio Studios in Huntsville, Alabama. We're run by working people and for working people in the South and all over the country. My name is Adam Keller. My co-host, Jacob Morrison, is not with us today, so I am holding down the fort. Appreciate you spending some time with us today. If you'd like to give us a call, the number is 844-899-TVLR. That's 844-899-8857. We'd love to take your call. If you have anything on your mind you want to bring up, we also take voicemails, like 24/7, anytime. So you're driving around, you have a concern, pull in your parking spot, pull in the driveway, something's on your mind, just bothering you, doesn't matter what time of day it is, give us a voicemail. We'd love to hear it. Cuts off at about 2 minutes, so, you know, keep it 2 minutes or less, but we would love to get some updates from folks. If you've got a cool story from your local, or if you have a new campaign, a new win, bad boss story, you know, whatever you got. We always love to get some voicemails from folks. You can also reach out with a written note at tvlr.fm/contact. So Jacob's out today. I'm holding it down. I'm really glad that Jacob did get this interview lined up this morning, though, for us, because we're going to get a little update from the Twin Cities. I've been hearing a lot coming out of Minnesota, like so many inspiring and exciting stories of organizing, not just in labor unions, but just across the board. So I'm really, really excited for this conversation. So we've got Paul KD on the show, executive board member, UFCW Local 663. And Jacob insisted that I call you proprietor of Twin Cities Labor Report. Welcome, Paul, to the show.
4: Thanks for having me.
3: Yeah, absolutely. Really appreciate it. So a couple things we had to talk to you about today. We wanted to continue some updates in the Minnesota 15 case, which we have covered previously. Could you just, you know, remind folks of what's going on there, including the latest updates, your interview with the New York Times?
4: Yeah, sure. So back in June, the Department of Justice indicted 15 people on counts of conspiracy to impede a federal officer. A couple of other people had some other accounts attached to them too. To put a long story short, this is a pretty brazen attempt of a political prosecution against people for resisting the actions of the federal government. And at the same time, they have Well, now they have charged one of the officers who shot one of the people who were shot this back in February during Operation Metro Surge with a lesser charge. But to be really clear, there has been no serious attempt at prosecuting the ICE officers and DHS officers who murdered Alex Preti and Renee Good. In fact, both families of those two victims are currently engaged in lawsuits, civil lawsuits, against the government because of that. So instead, what the government is doing, instead of prosecuting the murderers, they're prosecuting people who stood up against ICE. And the charges are very vague. They're very conspiracy based. What they're on trial for is what many, many thousands of people did across the state of Minnesota, which was peacefully, legally, using our First Amendment rights, resisting this incredibly unlawful federal invasion that happened in January and February.
3: Yeah, I think something that, is really important that you brought out is like the government's wasting resources trying to intimidate folks and, put a chill effect on folks exercising their constitutional rights. Meanwhile, the families are having to engage in civil lawsuits just to, try to pursue some kind of justice or healing or, resolution there. And it's just a really disgusting contrast, I think, just to think about that these folks lost their loved ones and they can't get anywhere. Meanwhile, we've got trumped up conspiracy charges being thrown around, in a very Red Scare kind of manner. And so, yeah, I really appreciate you updating us on that. And it's something we're going to have to keep, paying attention to because it's going to have an effect on so many folks across the country, how this plays out. But I think we do have some different news, some hopefully some more, promising news. There's a lot happening in Minnesota. Like I said earlier, bringing you on, I've just been continually impressed. I met more folks from Minnesota this week and was just hearing some really great work happening around public education. But there's a lot of updates in the public sector. What's standing out to you right now when it comes to public sector organizing in Minnesota?
4: Yeah, and I think to be clear, to get off your previous point, just to briefly mention there, today is a big day of solidarity again for Minnesota 15, and there's going to be a big march sponsored by a lot of unions in downtown Minneapolis, and there's going to be meetings and rallies and fundraising dinners happening all across the country and even in other countries, actually a few in Nigeria, a few in the UK, and I think maybe a few in other countries as well. So that's happening today.
3: That's
4: And
3: awesome, and I'm
4: that's
3: so glad
4: really great.
3: you shared that with us. Yeah, that's really inspiring. I mean, to know that there are folks across the ocean who are standing in solidarity with our brothers and sisters and siblings who have been fighting the good fight.
4: Yeah, and I think so. But to bounce off with public sector, like we were just talking about, I think the big thing we're seeing is in Minnesota, and I am sure around the country, I'm sure it's going to hit Alabama and the rest of the South too, is trickle down austerity, right? So the way that a lot of austerity works these days, so is that the federal government cuts spending in some way, which then trickles down to the state, which then eventually trickles down to the county, right? Because I don't know how it works in every state, but in Minnesota, it's the counties that administer food stamps and WIC and other programs that determine Medicaid eligibility, and then it kind of so these cuts factor all the way down, right? And we're seeing that, at the same time, interestingly enough, that They're pouring money into ICE and into fighting these crazy foreign wars that we're engaged in, and attacking the working class in other countries. They're also attacking the working class by cutting programs that we really need, like food stamps. Food stamps affect me personally because I work in a grocery store. It's a government subsidy for grocery stores, so obviously that's going to be pretty important for my job,
3: Right.
4: just on like a capitalistic way. But the cuts in the from the one beautiful the big beautiful bill are gonna are over the next couple of years gonna really wreak havoc on hospitals, on county level programs and education programs. Luckily, people are fighting back and unions are fighting back against the cuts that are coming up now and will continue to do so, both in healthcare and in public sector stuff. So, yeah, happy to talk about specific instances with that, but I think that's the kind of broader thing that we're going to see around the whole country is these trickle down cuts.
3: Yeah, I'm really, really agree with that. And I know that in some ways, the One Big Beautiful Bill actually targeted blue states, states like Minnesota, more so than states like mine in Alabama, right? It was kind of a, in a deliberate attempt to sabotage expanded Medicaid. And, the cuts to Medicaid, the cuts to SNAP, and we have pending cuts to federal education programs. All of those, as you said, do trickle down. State and local governments have to kick in and try to cover the holes. I know I talked about it earlier in the program today about Alabama. We're facing about a $200 million shortfall in our general fund just to keep up with SNAP, which is, such an important program for so many of our people here. And as you said, also, keeps a lot of people employed, which is, not to be left out there. So it's going to be a really tough season, I think, for legislatures across the country and for local governments across the country. And I think that's why, having strong unions who are actually engaged in this process and advocating at every level can really make a big difference. And so that's, if I have any hope, it's like knowing that there's such a degree of organization and militancy among some of the public sector unions that, that should be a factor that can help, hopefully. We'll see. But yeah, did you have any particular public sector struggles that are happening that, really caught your eye?
4: Yeah, I think there's one really big strike that's important to talk about, and there's a couple of other funding fights that I'm going to talk about as well. So I think first I have to give huge congratulations to the Chisago County social workers and clerical workers in Teamsters Local 320 that were on strike for I think over 100 days. Like, it was the longest strike by county workers in Minnesota state history. There's a municipal strike that went on for 6 months back in like the 70s or something. But this was really an unprecedented battle. And it was really, the stakes were really clear around healthcare. The county workers wanted to switch from the county healthcare plan to the Teamsters Joint Council and Joint Employer Plan. And after, again, a 90-day battle, they were, I think, up to 100 days, they were able to do that, which was a huge victory. As we know, like, the county healthcare plans for like smaller counties like this one have less people in the pool. So as healthcare costs expand, if a couple of people get like a cancer diagnosis, it's going to really increase rates in next year. The big Teamsters fund has a much bigger has a much bigger employee pool, so I think it should help to keep costs down. But then the real question is this going to be something that's going to expand? The Teamsters Local 320 is one of our big public sector locals, and they represent a lot of county municipal employees around the state. If they start kind of switching en masse to a joint employer plan, it could lead to a lot of big bargaining fights. So I have to give them huge props for that. It was a big battle and a big victory. Locally, there have been two really recent funding battles at libraries that have both surprisingly, maybe, ended in victories basically before even a full fight happened. So in Hennepin County, which is where Minneapolis is, two Ask Me locals represent library workers there, and they're facing a lot of hour cuts and unfilled vacancies in the budget next year. And luckily, after maybe not much of a fight at all, just a few bunch of people showing up to a couple of meetings, those all got restored. And then in St. Paul, which the city of St. Paul runs its own library system separate from the county, the city workers there in Ask Me Local 1842 and 2508 were facing the closure of a library in the east side, a historic working class community, and the closure of a couple of rec centers. And that all got reversed too after 20 people or so showed up at a couple of meetings. So luckily, maybe for the city workers, the mayor of St. Paul is going through a somewhat tawdry scandal right now, which has been, you know, when a mayor is weaker, it can really help city workers who are trying not to get their libraries closed, and city residents who don't want their libraries closed. So luckily for people in St. Paul, the mayor's going through a bit of a hot spot right now.
3: Hey, yeah, we won't be mad about it if it helps the workers, right? yeah. So really, that's really cool, though. I mean, to, and I know you said maybe not a huge fight, maybe just, you know, a little bit of pushback, but sometimes, you know, a little bit of pushback is all that, you know, is really needed to get some momentum and to push back on some of these bad ideas, right? Like,
4: yeah,
3: they float stuff out and they want to see if what they can get away with a lot of times.
4: I think that's exactly it. And these are trial balloons, right? Like, you know, we're going to close one library, not all of them, just one of them. We're going to limit some hours. We're not going to close libraries, but we're going to limit some of the hours. We're going to close this rec center, but it's kind of, you know, way out at one side of the town. These are all trial balloons. You're looking for places to trim the fat. And, you know, but so many working class people rely on libraries. If not for the Hennepin County Library's $5 of free printing a month, I mean, I would have no union flyers, right? You know, the labor movement would be ruined. So I think it's a huge thing that's really important when we fight back against it. And to your point, yeah, they are floating these balloons and they're not gearing up for a full fight yet, but there's some really big battles on the horizon. Public sector employers have made clear that they're not gonna be easy fights on this. So first in on the state level, the state worker contract is up next year, and we'll have a new governor from either Democrats or Republicans. And usually a new governor comes in and they're going to try and look for stuff to cut, right? So I think that's going to be a big fight. And then in higher ed, University of Minnesota and Minnesota State are there are two public sector systems. University of Minnesota says they're going to look to cut $250 million from their budget, which is around a 10% cut over the next 2 years. That's going to be a huge fight for the union locals there. And Minnesota State System, which is our like second tier 4 year and 2 year university system, they've said that potentially they're going to close whole campuses, which
3: wow.
4: Would be a huge loss and something that the unions there are going to really have to fight on too. So, you know, if we can win these small wins here and there, that's going to be good. But I don't think we should be thinking as a labor movement that like, oh, we can, well, you know, in St. Paul, we were able to just do one rally and that was fine. I think These battles are going to be really big. The other big one that's happening right now in education is in Minneapolis public schools. They're proposing closing up to 13 schools. They initially said it was to close a budget gap, and then they said that closing schools wouldn't close the budget gap, and they're just, I don't know, doing it to do it. It's the messaging has been really poor from the public school system standpoint. But again, I mean, that's a huge attack on working class people. School closures can be really traumatic to communities. There's a huge fight around 15, 16 years ago when the city was talking about closing North High School, which is the big high school in our historically black neighborhood on the north side. And that high school was saved after a huge fight. And luckily, both the community and our teachers union have been super, super active already. There's already been rallies against these cuts. And I think this will be like a big fight by community members and by union members over the next 2 months or so.
3: Yeah, well, I really appreciate you lifting that up, because I wasn't aware of these proposed school closures happening. And I mean, I think you're right that these are things that can have a generational impact on folks. Like, we've had schools closed in Huntsville, you know, that closed roughly like 15 years ago, I guess around the same time I got into education. And it's still like a topic of conversation in many neighborhoods. It's still kind of divisive. You know, there's still bitter feelings about it. Like, and that's not even that's just like the emotions, right? Not even getting into like the academic impacts for the kids or the work impacts for the employees there at these schools that are now, you know, put wherever, right? You know, you hope at least they keep their jobs, but certainly not going to be in the same place. And so,
4: yeah,
3: really hope that the union and the community can build that kind of coalition.
4: Yeah,
3: people power
4: and,
3: to push back.
4: You know, I don't know how it is in Huntsville, but I grew up in Maryland, and in Maryland, the kind of like classic get to know you question is, what high school did you go to? Right? It is it's a small state, so everyone is like, oh, you went here, you went there. You know. And in Minneapolis, it's a really similar thing. Like, people ask each other that all the time. And but even with the local elementary schools are usually connected to the park where like the local Little League team is. So your neighborhood elementary school is also like has, you know, this like kind of identity that you carry with through your middle school and high school years, because that's also where your Little League is and, you know, your youth soccer and everything else. So these are really important places for the community. And I'm sure all of our listeners here, you know someone who's like, you know, your old grandpa who's like, no, I remember back in the day when there was this other high school that was open, and that's where we all went, right? So when these high schools close and these middle school and elementary schools close, it's a huge impact on the community.
3: Yeah. I mean, they're the bedrock of the community in so many places. Whether you're in a big city or in a rural area, you know, it really does define so much of the neighborhood or so much of your life as a family. So yeah, shout out to the educators, the community. Hopefully you guys can really push back on that and really defend these community schools. And I know, you know, something that crossed my radar just this week was just some more research around the cost to public schools as these students are pulled out into charter and private schools. You know, and a lot of folks people often assume like, oh, well, the money follows the child, right? So like, if the child leaves a public school and goes to the charter or the private school, you know, the public school has one less kid to educate, right? So it's a wash. But, you know, that's just not how it works for school finances, right? There's just only so much you can scale back as you start to lose students. And it really does have like a multiplier effect. And so I don't know how much that's factoring in there, but, you know, I know that's something we're dealing with a lot down here is the growth of, you know, alternatives to public schools, which our legislature is funding, But I know Minnesota has been a longtime user of charter schools, which I know are kind of a little different than the private schools that are funded by vouchers. But yeah, all that to say, a lot happening in the public sector in Minnesota. Really appreciate the kind of organizing that's happening. And as you said, there's a lot of big fights on the way because wherever you're living, we're all feeling these federal cuts to vital services. We're all going to feel that pinch. We're all feeling the pinch of the economy and, you know, the prices going up, gas going up. As you said, you know, we've got wars of choice that are, you know, really ramping up fuel prices for folks. Groceries are costing more and more. These things are going to affect every county government, every city government, every state government. And so working people, wherever we're at, we have a lot

0: as hospitals have consolidated, as these hospitals have started to open up clinics and have these massive clinic chains, doctors find themselves to be pure employees more and more, and all of a sudden, now they want to organize, right? So, right, and now that they have a boss, that's one of the key things here.
1: That does tend to do
0: Locally,
1: it sometimes. Just if
0: yeah.
1: you go from not having a boss to having to report to a boss and probably multiple layers of bosses, I could see where that might shift a mind or two.
0: Yeah, and then you have to you put in a few other things here too, right? So locally, we've had a lot of corporate consolidation of healthcare. All of our healthcare institutions are nonprofit in Minnesota, but that doesn't stop them from making millions and millions of dollars every year. The Mayo Clinic, I think last year the Star Tribune had one of the better headlines on this, which was "Nonprofit Mayo Clinic makes biggest profit ever." I'll leave it to the budget wizards to explain how that works. But the one here that has been huge and has been also a landmark for labor unrest has been Allina Health, which has been in the news in many for the last few years and for a lot of negative things. I think the biggest one that got really nationwide coverage was that the New York Times unearthed that they had a longstanding practice of denying people who are late on bills care. So if you had some unpaid medical bills, they would cut you off from healthcare. It was despicable, and in fact, many of these people were eligible for their charitable services that, in order to keep a nonprofit status, healthcare institutions have to offer a certain amount of their services for free, and many of these people who had medical debts were eligible for it. Instead of telling them that and or working with them or making sure to give them health care, like the kind of Hippocratic oath that says you should, administrators of Allina Health were instructing the system and instructing like the secretaries and the registers, giving pe appointment making people appointments, instructing people to cut them off and tell them that, oh, no more appointments for you. So that was just horrible. And news of that, and then other kind of interference into decision making and interference into the care and kind of the corporatization of healthcare led these doctors at two hospitals in kind of working class northern suburbs of Minnesota, of Minneapolis, as to unionize in back in 2023. And then in 2024, that was followed by 600 doctors at Allina Health's clinics, which are, I think they have like 50, 60 clinics spread across Minnesota and Wisconsin. After a one-day strike, which was the largest physician strike ever in American history, back in 2025, I believe. The clinic doctors won a first contract, and then recently, after a historic 4-day strike, which was the first strike ever by physicians at a private sector hospital in the U.S., first in history, doctors at these two hospitals won a contract after, again, after 3 years of negotiations. These contracts are with the Doctors Council, which for decades, with this like itsy bitsy affiliate of SEIU, mainly representing public sector doctors for the New York City public sector hospital system, and maybe a couple of other contracts spread across the country. And over the last few years, that's expanded too. So I think the other one that's coming to mind is ChristianaCare, which is the biggest hospital in Delaware. And I think there's been a few others that Doctors Council has unionized too. And then along with that, their kind of sister union, the CIR, the Committee of Interns and Residents, grew again from a kind of small rink-and-dink affiliate of SEIU, based in New York City, LA, and a couple of other big cities, to now have really vastly expanded. So now most residents and interns, I think like the people on the medical shows is what I always think of those people as. They have unionized now across the country. So they're in contract negotiations at University of Minnesota and at Hennepin County.

0: healthcare, which is the other big public sector hospital. So I expect that then to kind of have that trickle down effect of like if interns and residents are unionizing around the country, then I think that will lead to more physician unionization later on. Similarly to how, we had grad students unionize, and now all the postdocs are starting to unionize, right? Because, people go through grad school or go through medical school, go through their residency, have a union, and then get to being a hospital physician and don't have a union yet. I think they're gonna start revisiting that, and I think Doctors Council is gonna keep growing. So yeah, I think it was great. I gotta say, doctors on the picket line, they're not used to it, so they were not like lying down in front of the trucks, and they didn't have scabby out, but there was this really great interview that on it was like a medical journal with one of the doctors that walked out, who said it was such a liberating experience to finally be in control of your own decision making after these years of, these people have done years and years and years of training, and only to get to this hospital where these pencil pushers tell them what to do, and make sure to fully fill out your chart so that we can charge the insurance companies as much as we can, right? So the other thing that's happening at Allina that's important is Allina is trying to merge with Sutter Health, which is a huge California-based healthcare company, and it would create, I think, maybe like the fourth or fifth largest healthcare conglomerate in the whole U.S. We have that merger happening. In addition, this one was just approved, but North Memorial Healthcare, which is a smaller health company in Minnesota, is unionizing with this healthcare nonprofit that dominates South Dakota and Western Minnesota called Sanford Health. And then just this week, Health Partners, a huge HMO, which runs hospitals, clinics, but also a health insurance company, has announced they're going to try and, which again is a nonprofit, is going to buy Essentia, which is another nonprofit healthcare conglomerate that dominates healthcare in northern Minnesota and northern Wisconsin. So we're seeing huge amounts of consolidation in the system, that's a reflection of federal cuts, but also a reflection of the ongoing corporatization of healthcare.
1: Right. And I'm really glad you shared that because it's very relevant to some of the work we're doing in Alabama, where we're seeing that kind of consolidation as well. We had Huntsville Hospital, which is a nonprofit as well, technically, and similar dynamics, though it purchased the last remaining private hospital, our last remaining competitor. So basically, the entire northern third of the state is controlled by the Huntsville Hospital System, which is, effectively a monopoly for both patients and for workers who want to work at hospitals. And we're seeing similar trends in other parts of the state as well. It's in some ways, we're not seeing as much of the private, for-profit healthcare providers swooping in. But it's all, like you said, a big picture symptomatic of this like corporate private healthcare system we have that is so broken. Because the hospitals are going to point to the insurance companies point to the hospitals, and I mean we can tell that there's been more consolidation and mergers over the last several years. Like it's a trend that's getting worse. I know we've talked to NNU about their research on it as well, but yeah, I really appreciate you laying that out there, and I think it's something that wherever you live, it seems to be affecting more and more people. And as we've talked about, for our local context, and I'm sure is relevant there in Minnesota as well, like as these employers purchase each other and shrink the potential pool of employers, right? They have more power over the workers. If there's only one hospital provider that owns all the hospitals in your driving radius, right? You get on their blacklist. Where the hell are you going to work, right? Like if you're a
0: Yeah,
1: hospital
0: that's
1: worker,
0: a
1: you know?
0: great
1: And so
0: point. Yeah.
1: that's just a it's a really tough dynamic, but the same dynamic that we run into as patients.
0: Yeah.
1: And that's where I think there's a lot of untapped potential, maybe, you know, is like building coalitions with patients and the workers at these hospitals. And so I love hearing about these doctors, and I think it's really inspirational. And I think you're onto something there about the committee and I mean the interns and residents, and yeah, the same kind of trend of like as you progress throughout your career, you need to be exposed to unions. And the more we as a labor movement can do that, right, and reach people along the way in their life, like their journey throughout their working life, the more we can be there and reach people and bring people into this, the more they will continue to spread it as they go on about their way.
0: Yeah, and you know, I work in grocery stores, so you know, I have coworkers that used to, you know, work in grocery stores and have moved on to bigger and better things and have, you know, stuck with the labor movement because of experiences they've had. So, yeah, I agree it's important. I think I want to highlight a couple things on that note. We passed a state law when there is another merger attempted a few years ago. That requires the state attorney general to basically sign off on any proposed merger of large healthcare systems. It is sort of a unique state law, but it's been really good for applying pressure. And one thing that a coalition of unions led by SEIU Healthcare Minnesota, but also including the Minnesota Nurses Association and a sundry list of other unions that represent employees at these healthcare systems. They've formed a big coalition with community groups. So, with a faith-based nonprofit and with a Healthcare for All Minnesota and a few kind of health justice groups and local nonprofits and community groups have formed this huge coalition called Save Minnesota Healthcare that has led marches and has led lots of public pressure campaigns to get these employers to sign off on a community benefits agreement before going through with mergers. They had a really big victory this year, which is Sanford Health, again, the biggest company, healthcare company in South Dakota, that really like dominates that state politically in some ways. They announced this plan to buy North Memorial, which operates two hospitals, one in a really wealthy suburb, and one which is the big safety net hospital for North Minneapolis, again, the historically black neighborhood here, and the surrounding community, which is very, very diverse and very poor, and so not making a lot of money for them. They announced a merger, and thanks to community pressure, they've signed a deal that commits them to keeping that hospital open for at least 10 years and another huge list of commitments, I think, including preserving gender-affirming care at these places. It was a huge fight, and I think it's going to continue with the other murders that are ongoing, which again has been a really positive example of unions and community organizations coming together to first a few years ago pressure the government to pass this law that mandates this review process and then being able to intervene in it. And then the other thing that's happened, of course, is that labor unionization and contract struggles are ongoing. So at Allina Health, a group of 70 hospice nurses who do really, really important work, you know, caring for people in hospice care. It's mostly home-based, so they're going to visit patients at their own houses, at you know, at hospices, wherever they're at. These nurses have now gone on two strikes and are voting this week on whether to go on an open-ended strike. That would be, you know, huge and a huge decision for them. But they're being really, really mistreated as they're fighting for a first contract. So that's going to be a big fight ongoing. And then there's this ongoing unionization campaign that's really interesting at North Memorial, this company, healthcare company that just merged in with Sanford Health over their EMS service, which also includes a huge helicopter service. That's around 600 people. Again, this hospital operates this ambulance company that is, spread across the whole state. And they're actually attempting to unionize with the IAFF, the Firefighters Union, which would be a big jump into private sector healthcare for them. But, fire departments have lots and lots of EMS, so something they definitely have a lot of experience with. That is it would be a huge potential campaign, and all seen as part of this huge battle to save our healthcare system from these corporate giants. So both kind of a community benefits agreement, like public pressure campaign, and these active ongoing campaigns to win better contracts for the contracts that for the workers that already have unions, and to win unions for the unions that have don't. Health Partners has had lots of unionization and contract fights for the last few years across all of their affiliates, and Essentia, this company in northern Minnesota that's that they're attempting to merge with, has also had just several huge contract fights for the last few years, including I think one of the longest healthcare strikes in Minnesota history at a small rural hospital a few years ago. So yeah, it's a scary story of corporate mergers, but also a really inspiring story of workers and community members and patients fighting back, up and down from like the orderlies and like the nutrition service workers who have had contract battles over the last few years, all the way up to physicians in hospitals, right? Like, so, the surgeons down to the culinary staff. So it's a huge battle, but a really inspiring one.
1: Yeah, I mean, it's given me some hope today. I really, really needed to hear all this. It's exciting to hear just these kind of like the people power that's being built and leveraged, whether that's through winning CBA community benefits agreements, with the hospitals or exercising our power to withhold our labor. And I'm really something that's been on my mind a lot lately is just like the importance of the strike and how effective it can be. And I think you mentioned earlier some of those folk, I believe maybe you mentioned with the doctors, they had been on in negotiations for what, 3 years? They have a short strike and suddenly there's a TA. So, that's a good reminder that our power really does matter. And, when we show up to work, we make profits, or we make the hospital run or factory run, whatever it is, our labor is really the essential thing there. And so being able to organize our labor and withhold it when necessary is really, really important. And I think it's something that a lot of labor movement folks, I think, are we're not always prepared for, and we're not talking about enough and building up enough with our memberships, is making sure that we are ready to strike when necessary, and that we can be successful and effective with that. And so I just get a lot of inspiration and hope from these stories from Minnesota. Honestly, it's pretty tough down here in the South sometimes, but I can get some hope from y'all. We really appreciate that.
0: Well, I have to shout out NNU, the Nurses Union, for doing lots of unionization campaigns down in the South at that big hospital down in New Orleans and over in Nashville. I think there's been a few others.
1: Florida as well.
0: Florida too. So it's ongoing everywhere. I think healthcare is, has been one of the really big bright spots for the labor movement, along with education, over the last couple of decades. I think, it's just to end it. This is something that maybe anyone who's listening who does contract and on bargaining committees will appreciate. They want some really important things in negotiations for the Doctors' Council, but one thing that I heard that that the employer Allina Health was really sticking on was paid sick days for doctors. And you know, if
1: Wow.
0: anyone who has been in bargaining committees, you know, knows that these companies just love to be like so picky about like the smallest things. That's the one that they're like, you know, never gonna settle on. And I just had to laugh at these physicians. You know, again, like people have been through years and years of training to have these like the lawyers for Allina be, oh well, you know, we wouldn't want you to be abusing sick days. So, anyone who's been on a bargaining committee can relate to that, I'm sure.
1: Oh
0: So at
1: yeah.
0: the
1: Yeah,
0: end,
1: there's always
0: even if
1: something,
0: we're
1: but
0: different, paid differently, you know, I think bosses see us all as cogs in the machine.
1: yeah, absolutely. And it's like, you know, it is weird how they'll lock in on something, and it's very weird how when it's doctors, you're locking in on paid sick leave. Like, I don't know. I'm gonna trust the doctor. If they need to take the day off because they're sick, I'm gonna defer to that, right? I don't want a sick doctor treating me when I'm already probably sick, and that's why I'm seeing them, right? Like, what the hell? That it's so insane sometimes, these corporate tactics. But yeah, I mean, the healthcare struggle is one of the biggest struggles in the country, regardless of where you are, what kind of job you have, what industry you're in. You know, healthcare is something that we're all facing. It's a crisis nationwide. We need national solutions to it, but it's really exciting to see some of the progress in states where folks are organizing to, you know, do what we can at the state and local level to put regulations in place, win benefits agreements, win union contracts. So, I mean, building that worker power and that people power is really the best way we can come up with some of those solutions and get the momentum to fix this broken system. So, but
0: Yeah,
1: Paul, yeah,
0: well said,
1: really, really
0: brother.
1: appreciate it today.
0: Yeah, well said. I don't have much to add to that. That's entirely true. Here in Minnesota, there has been a state senator who, for I think 2 decades now, has loyally put out a bill every year to create the Minnesota Health Plan, which would be a statewide single payer health system. You know, I don't like paying taxes either. So, for everyone listening, to be clear, you wouldn't be paying that health care and taxes. They would establish an independent board that would establish a statewide premium graded on your income level. You can find it on his website, minnesotahealthplan.com, I think it is. And he wrote like a 50-page book that. See, you can tell I'm a union guy because I like to read contracts. I actually read this whole book that it puts the whole law out there. I'm the kind of guy that actually reads SPDs. So I love, for whatever reason, I love reading technical documents. But I thought it was a pretty engrossing read. But you know,
1: Well, I'm
0: it's
1: glad you turned me on
0: my kind
1: to
0: of
1: it. I
0: thing.
1: will be sharing it with healthcare advocates that are in my network and letting them know. And hey, maybe Alabama's next. Roll Tide.
0: All
1: Hey, I
0: right.
1: really appreciate you coming on the show today. You've given me some hope and inspiration, and really enjoyed hearing these stories. Was there anything else you wanted to leave us with?
0: No, I think that's it. I guess the only other thing is, you know, this might be a battle that might unite both Alabama and up here in Minnesota. U.S. steel negotiations seem to be going pretty tough. You never know what it is with a big conglomerate like that, but I think do they still have a steel mill down in Birmingham? Because we still have the mines up in northern Minnesota that are part of that contract.
1: My understanding is they don't.
0: Okay, never mind
1: Yeah, but we do
0: then.
1: have a lot of steel workers, unfortunately, you know, but they're actually often paper mill workers, the members of the USW. But yeah, we're definitely monitoring this US steel negotiation. You know, we were told that this was going to be a good deal for everyone involved, right? So I guess we're going to find out. But yeah, man, really appreciate you joining on, hopping on today, and remind folks where they can find Twin Cities Labor Report.
0: You can search on Substack for the Twin Cities Labor Report, or I think the direct link is twincitieslaborreport.substack.com. I write a newsletter every week. It goes out to your email Monday morning, and it's a good read, it's a quick read, and it's informative, I would say. So yeah, stay tuned.
1: Heck yeah. Well, appreciate the good work. Thanks for coming on, and thanks for what you do.
0: Yeah, thanks a lot.
1: All right, y'all. Really enjoyed that. Like I said, I keep meeting people from Minnesota and hearing inspiring stories. So much good organizing happening, and something that folks keep telling me is like, hey, we didn't just arrive at this, right? It didn't just like pop off. We've been organizing and building relationships and connecting the dots for folks in different organizations for years and years to build up to this kind of power and militancy. But even with that, right, still facing a lot of the same kind of issues that we're facing here in the South when it comes to budget cuts, healthcare consolidation, you name it, because some of these issues are nationwide. They are, failures of the federal government on down. But the best thing we can do is organize. The best thing we can do is bring our coworkers and our neighbors and our friends and family into the fight with us, so that we can pressure these bosses and politicians, so that we can win more for us and our families and our futures. Because, yeah, it's not looking great. It's really not looking great for folks out here. Too many folks are struggling with healthcare. Too many folks are struggling with housing, and our leaders are just not meeting the moment. And you can take that however you want in terms of government leaders, or even sometimes folks on our side that are supposed to be our leaders, because we are really in an uphill battle. We really feel it here in the South. Sometimes feels overwhelming, but throughout our history, we have always had positive changes when people come together. And so, thinking back to this AutoZone interview earlier this morning, when you stick together, you can win. They want us to be divided, whether it's North and South or black and white, gay, straight, man, woman, whatever the situation, they want us divided, but the vast majority of people are working people. Most of us are not capitalists. We don't own private property that makes money. Most of us are working class. Some are more educated than others. Some have higher salaries than others. Some have, more respected titles than others. But, vast majority of us, we're in this struggle together. We are working harder and harder and harder and still falling further behind. This is the richest country in the history of the world, yet so many people are struggling. We have people who die from poverty every day in this country, and it's unacceptable. And, we talked about public education earlier in the show today. Learned something really interesting this week, which was that, which I knew was the case in Alabama, but I didn't realize was the case nationwide, that public school funding has yet to catch up to pre-Great Recession levels. So I graduated high school in 2007, and my daughter is in elementary school now. So she's getting a less funded education than I received, which is pretty wild to think about, right? Part of the American story has always been that you kind of believe that your kids would have it better than you had it, and their kids would have it better than they had it. But that's not really the case. It's not really the case for so many of us out here, whether it's the young folks who are, leaving high school and college and struggling to find housing and stable employment. Those of us who are a little bit older, who have children of our own and who are trying to keep up with childcare costs, and deal with the fact that our public schools have actually declined in terms of resources and funding available from when we were in school. It's a really big issue to deal with, but at the end of the day, educators, parents, community members, we all have a stake in it. Just like with healthcare and housing and all these other issues, the more we organize and build people power, the more we can win. We need strong unions at the forefront of that fight, at all of these fights, right? Because they're all connected. It's all about working people getting more of the wealth that we create and putting it back into our hands and our families and our communities. So, you know, excited to hear about some of the organizing happening in Minnesota. And, you know, we can't always do one-for-one comparisons, right? You know, Alabama, if you're listening in Alabama or Tennessee or those of us in the South, sometimes we can be too hard on ourselves and think, oh, well, you know, we're not turning out the massive numbers at the rally like they are in Minneapolis or Chicago. But, you know, conditions obviously differ, and we've got to start somewhere. We've got to start somewhere. And it just lets us know that, you know, wherever people are, there's always going to be organizing. And workers have been doing it for a really long time. Workers are always going to organize. We just have to make sure we do it in time, because between the threats of climate change and AI, automation, you know, global conflicts, everything we have facing us, it's more urgent than ever that working people are able to unite, come together across our differences, and really build power for what unites us, our common interest, and win better lives for ourselves and our families, because the future is really counting on it. So I'll get off my soapbox and we'll wrap things up. I do want to remind folks to go to labornotes.org/events. Some great trainings coming up, some great workshops. Again, they will be restarting the Secrets of a Successful Organizer series on October 26th. 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Go to labornotes.org/events. And just a reminder, you can use our discount code to subscribe to Means TV, which is a worker-owned streaming cooperative. 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And I think that's about all I had for today. 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We really appreciate it. And one last plug, to leave us a voicemail throughout the week at 844-899-TVLR, 844-899-8857. And if you are interested in organizing at AutoZone, you can reach out to the email we will put in the show notes. We will make sure that's out there for folks. And if you want to reach out to us, we'll get you connected to the right people. But yeah, really appreciate everyone tuning in today. We'll see you next week. All power to working people.

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0: Now, Cultural Energy's three-day weather outlook. A dry week. For Taos and northern New Mexico, today 44 to 72, sunny. Tuesday 45 to 76, mostly sunny. Wednesday 42 to 73, sun and clouds. For Alamosa and the San Luis Valley, today 38 to 74, partly cloudy early, then sunny. Tuesday 42 to 75, partly cloudy with a bit of midday sun. Wednesday 37 to 73, sun and clouds.
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0: Build Your Palaces, composed by the dissident Egyptian musician Sheikh Imam, performed by the New York City Palestinian Youth Choir. This is Democracy Now!, democracynow.org. I'm Amy Goodman. In the occupied West Bank, Palestinian human rights defender Issa Amro was detained at a military base by Israeli soldiers for 7 hours Friday. Amro, the founder of the Hebron-based group Youth Against Settlements, was detained after he went to help a Palestinian family who he says had been attacked by armed settlers at their farmhouse outside Hebron. He says Israeli soldiers arrived, but instead of protecting the family, they arrested the father and forced the mother and children to remain inside their vehicle. Amro himself was also targeted. Settlers pointed guns at him, threatened to shoot him. When the soldiers arrived, they handcuffed, blindfolded, and detained not the settlers, but him. Amro Issa is one of the most prominent Palestinian human rights defenders in the West Bank. He received the Right Livelihood Award in 2024, known as the Alternative Nobel. That same year, he and Israeli activist Maoz Inon were named laureates of the Franco-German Prize for Human Rights and the Rule of Law. Issa Amro joins us from Ramallah in the occupied West Bank. Issa Amro, welcome back to Democracy Now! Explain what happened to you on Friday. We got an alert soon after you were taken. The significance of what you were trying to document and then what happened.
1: Thank you, Amy. What happened to me is happening to many Palestinian families and many Palestinian human rights defenders and many Palestinian journalists. That the Israeli settlers collaborate and coordinate their attacks toward Palestinian families and Palestinian journalists and Palestinian activists, then the army continue the attack and make it hard for them. This is an example of what is the story on the ground now, that the Palestinian family, they were in their land, you know, trying to farm, trying to, you know, to take care of their land, near an Israeli illegal outpost. So it's illegal even according to the Israeli law. Illegal settlers armed came to terrify the family, terrorize the family, intimidate the family by using violence, using the dogs, pointing the gun at the family. There were four children and the mother and the father, and they were not a threat to the settlers or to the occupation. The army came after, ill-treated the mother and the father, and they detained outside the law, the father, and they took him away. And we lost connection with the family. The family was talking to me. I was explaining to them their legal rights and what they were supposed to do. Then I went to help the family, to help the children, to help the mother who was locked in the car, and the car key was confiscated by the Israeli soldiers. I became the victim of the same settlers who came to do the same thing to me, to point the gun at me, to hit me, to take my ID against the law, and then the soldiers to come to help the settlers, to not allow me document what happened to this family. And they just, you know, used violence and aggression toward me to intimidate me not to help this family or other families, because they don't want the world to know. They don't know. They don't want us to document this kind of violation. They don't want us to tell everybody in the world that this kind of settler terror and settler violence is sponsored by the Israeli government. It's a state-sponsored violence and terror toward the Palestinian families and coordinated with the Israeli military in the occupied territories, and especially in the West Bank and especially in Area C. So they took me and they threw me as a sheep to the back of a military hammer after they made their dog attack me and bite me, and they hit me and they pushed me, and for sure they intimidated me to be killed and be tortured. And it was very hard experience. For 7 hours I was really in a very bad situation, under the cold, beaten, hitting, hit. They were, you know, even rejoicing, they were celebrating, taking videos and selfies and sending it to their WhatsApp groups and Telegram groups to celebrate detaining and torturing a Palestinian human rights defender, and for sure for not allowing a Palestinian family to have access to their land. We are talking about more than 1 million dunams under the control of the Israeli settlers in the West Bank now. The Israeli settlers established more than 200 new outposts in the West Bank in the last 3 years and a half. They opened 200, more than 200 kilometer new roads in a Palestinian private land. The Israeli government advanced more than 40,000 new settlement units. They are going to build in E1 area. Around 120 Palestinian families and communities, they were expelled, evicted from their land, from their communities, from their villages, because of this kind of pattern and this kind of strategies and tactics to terrify the families, to isolate the families. In the West Bank, we live in a jail. We live in ghettos. It's a de facto annexation. Palestine is disappearing because the Israeli settlements are everywhere. The Israeli closure is everywhere. We have around 950 new closed roads, closed communities. We are not connected to each other. The Israeli government declared 26 new, 26,000 new land, to the Israel as a state land. That's half of what they declared in the last 35 years, almost. This is what's going on. The Israeli government too allocated more than 19 billion shekel to settlements, 7 billion shekels to roads, 6 billion shekels to do development for the new settlements, because they started and established more than 100 new settlements, and they, among them, legalizing the illegal outposts. All the settlements are illegal, but even in Israel there are outposts and settlements. 2.75 billion allocated to new farms where Israeli settlers attack Palestinians. The settlers, the farms control more than 18% of the West Bank. It's more than Area A. You know, it's more than the size of Area A.
0: Issa,
1: 1 billion for settlers tourism. Yes,
0: Issa,
1: please, Amy.
0: Very quickly, we just have a minute. You told them you had a metal shoulder, and they just let you be in the back of a Humvee as you were slamming against the different walls while they were driving. And do you think they freed you because of the international outcry? Warnings came out almost immediately after you were taken.
1: Yes, Amy, thank you, and thanks to Democracy Now!, and thanks to all the people who stood with me and started an international campaign to make my detention costly. I hope this kind of campaigns continue to other Palestinians. I told them that I have a shoulder injury and I'm not supposed to be, you know, handcuffed to the back or blindfolded in that way, but I was mistreated, I was beaten, I was ill-treated, and then until now I suffer from physical pain and psologically, I'm not the same as before Friday. It's not the first time. It's not the last time. We have to keep working to make occupation, apartheid, costly, and make this kind of human rights violations costly for the offenders, and to support Palestinian grassroots human rights organizations and groups to continue documentation, to continue working against the Israeli occupation peacefully and using nonviolent resistance.
0: I thank you so much for being with us. Issa Amro, prominent Palestinian human rights defender, now leads the American charity Friends of Hebron, Friday detained by the Israeli military. That does it for our show. A happy birthday to Carlos Pareja. I'm Amy Goodman.
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4: Now, Cultural Energy's three-day weather outlook. A dry week. For Taos in northern New Mexico, today 44 to 72, sunny. Tuesday 45 to 76, mostly sunny. Wednesday 42 to 73, sun and clouds. For Alamosa and the San Luis Valley, today 38 to 74, partly cloudy early, then sunny. Tuesday, 42 to 75, partly cloudy with a bit of midday sun. Wednesday, 37 to 73, sun and clouds.
5: Hola, paisanos, y bienvenidos todos a nuestro programa Que Vivan las Acequias, a monthly radio show that explores aspects of acequia culture in northern New Mexico and southern Colorado. In this show, number 32, we go back to the third annual Ben Lujan Leadership and Public Policy Institute held at New Mexico Highlands University on May 19th and 20th, 2008. Objectives for the institute include bringing people together to learn about efforts to protect land and water resources and rights, to promote and demonstrate the viability of land-based livelihoods, and to work these themes into the educational system. We will now hear from three leaders of the Sembrando Semillas Acequia Agriculture Youth Project as they showcase their cultural documentary videos and talk about their experience. Let us hear from Paula Garcia, Executive Director of the New Mexico Acequia Association, as she introduces our presenters.
6: The young people we're going to be speaking to now are participants in the Sembrando Semillas Youth Project. The Sembrando Semillas Youth Project was established 2 years ago, and the purpose of the project is to improve the community health and well-being through intergenerational community food projects that increase the cultivation of food that is spiritually and culturally meaningful to our communities. And this happens by engaging youth in our traditions through cultural immersion. And we are so proud of our young people, and they give so much inspiration. And this morning, we want to turn over some time for them to share with us some of their stories in the project. It is very inspiring to see the vision and the beauty and the truth that comes from young people. And I think that it's very important that we honor them today by putting them front and center in our agenda, in our institute. It's the caring for the land and the water that nourishes us. We care for the land, and in turn we get nourished from the land and the water. And in the New Mexico Acequia Association, we were very mindful that in order to defend the land and the water, we had to have querencia. It has to be based in love, the love of place. And we organized in the 1990s, we came together as a statewide organization. Even though our grandparents and parents were mainly concerned with getting water down the acequia, limpiando las acequias, sacando las acequias cada primavera, we get up, clean the acequias, water our fields. But in the last generation, acequia parciantes had to take on a whole other struggle. It wasn't just irrigating, but having to learn about water rights, education, all of these things, and we really owe a debt of gratitude to the people that since the 60s and 70s and 80s defended us in adjudications. And that adjudication, that conviction, came out of a sense of querencia, of love. So the Sembrando Semillas Project wants to instill querencia. Because if people, and young people, but everyone, in order to have that conviction to protect and defend and fight and give your life to protecting something sacred, you have to love it. And the way you're going to have that love is to have a personal relationship with the land and the water. And the personal relationship comes from having your hands in the soil, seeing the water flow down the acequia, the feeling, the sound of the water trickling, the smell of the soil when you're tilling it. Those are the things that cannot be learned in the book. They can only be learned by doing it, under the mentorship of caring and wise elders. Sembrando Semillas seeks to do that. And I would like to give a chance to our young people to come and share with us some of their stories. In the process of doing this work, the youth document their experiences and produce digital storytelling pieces, because storytelling is a very important part of our culture. And so we encourage storytelling as a way to transmit knowledge, indigenous knowledge, and to transmit the idea of hope and faith for the future. Our first presenter for the youth project is going to be Toribio Garcia. I've known Toribio for quite some time, and I think he's grown about 2 feet in the time I've known him.
7: Good morning.
8: Good morning.
7: The this is my video, how my family makes chicos. Hope you enjoy it.
8: My name is Toribio Garcia, and these are the steps on how my family makes chicos. Chicos start in the field. The field is irrigated by the dead Monte Acequia and Chamisal. The acequias are irrigating ditches that we clean every spring. The water comes from the mountain. We have dozens of miles of acequias that we use to irrigate our land. We grow a special kind of corn called maíz blanco. It's been in my family for generations. We pick the corn from the garden and make a pile at the horno. The horno is a mud oven that looks like a beehive. It comes from the Middle East and brought by the Spanish to this area hundreds of years ago. We use it to cook chicos, bread, and meat. We wet the corn with water to make steam. Then we throw it in the horno. We use hay and mud to make a plaster to seal the horno. We check the horno for the next few hours to stop any leaks with the mud plaster. The chicos cook in the horno overnight. In the morning, it's time to open the horno and eat fresh chicos. Fresh chicos are the best breakfast in the morning, but first we have to take them out of the horno and take off the husk. This is what fresh chicos and chamisal look like. The family gets together to string the chicos. We all have our own jobs. We hang them in a protected area to keep them dry and the mold out for them. We take the dry chicos off the cob. This process is called desgranando. Chicos are a family tradition that have been given to us by our grandmothers. This is how my family eats corn in winter.
7: What did you think? I got second place in a film festival in Espanol. Are there any questions?
9: What are your agricultural activities or plans for this growing season?
7: This season, I'm planting a piece of property that me and my aunt bought a few years ago. It's 2.3 acres that I'm farming, so I'm pretty excited. I'm planting alpejón, habas, corn, and potatoes, so I'm pretty excited.
10: At what point do you pick the corn?
7: When my grandpa says get to work.
10: Do you use it for your own personal gain, your family does, or do you also sell it?
7: We sell it to like our neighbors, huh? We use it for trade, but we keep it in the family, you know, to eat. We don't really sell it, but we trade it to like our neighbors, or if our neighbor wants a bag, we'll sell them a bag.
10: Yeah.
7: A couple bags.
10: Again, you as a corn farmer, is there a time in the future where you might plant the maíz azul so you can run it as well?
7: I would want to. One day I hope to have a big, big garden.
11: How did you make this film? And what were the resources that you used? And who was it that helped you with it? This is a very interesting film. I've never seen something like that. I'm very impressed with it.
7: Well, the Acequia Association for getting the grants to fund all the equipment that I used. I want to thank them, and just Miguel as an instructor, and a few other groups like Civic Engagement, where they had workshops. So I'd like to thank all of them. Thank you.
12: Do you have brothers and sisters and cousins that are younger than you who are doing the same thing?
7: Yes. Yes, I do.
11: You gonna make another film? Other films?
7: I was just telling my mom this morning how I need to make a new film because this one's pretty outdated.
13: Did you learn all this from your grandfather, grandmother, or did you learn any of this from your schools?
7: My grandma, my grandpa, my mom, all my elders.
13: So the schools failed to pass down any of our culture, tradition, or language?
7: I don't want to say nothing and get in trouble.
14: What can you tell me that I could tell the young people in San Luis to get inspired by what you do?
7: Just tell them how good it feels to pick your corn and to irrigate, and that they should just try it, give it a try. It's not going to hurt nothing. Just to plant the seed and watch it grow. It's a great feeling. Tell them that.
15: Did you bring any samples?
7: No, it hasn't grown yet. It hasn't even sprouted yet. Sorry. next time.
16: Olivio, when you say it, it makes you feel good. Can you say a little more about that feeling?
7: It's just a good feeling to watch something that you planted come up with the help of the water and the land and your family. It's just a really good feeling that makes you feel, I don't know, can't explain it, just really good.
17: Is there a little bit of history in that whole process when you're doing that? Like, you know, there's got to be history to the digs. Got to be history to the shovel that you used to probably your grandpa.
7: Well, the first time I went to the Aseca, I was pretty happy because, you know, I've always been told that when you clean your Aseca, you turn into a man. So I was really happy. And it's hard work, huh? I mean, some places are really hard, but going home and knowing that you can use your water that year is a good feeling. Knowing you can irrigate your land is a good feeling. And knowing that you worked for that is a good feeling.
12: How old were you the first time you cleaned your Aseca?
7: 14. Yep.
14: What do your high school friends or your peers at school, what do they think about?
7: Well, this year, a few of my friends, I was pretty happy. They have their own gardens. Like some of my close friends, like they just started digging up and they made rows and they planted. So that made me feel good and I gave them some seed, passing around the seed. But other than that, a lot of my friends don't even know I do this kind of stuff.
6: Wonderful. Thank you. Thank you, Toribio. And I think we put him on the spot. I don't think he knew there was going to be so many questions. And he did a really good job. Thank you. And the next person is going to be DJ Devon. And DJ is going to talk to us about his family tradition of cattle ranching. And he's going to introduce the video. He'll take a few questions after, if that's okay. Okay.
18: My video is on my family's tradition on raising cattle and how they are herded to the higher mountains and graze on mountain grass. So Miguel, play the video so they can see.

0: My name is DJ Bell. I am 17 years old. I am a junior at West Las Vegas High School. I am a cattle rancher from Chaco, New Mexico, at the upper end of the Moro Valley. Cattle ranching has been in my family for many generations. I learned everything about the ranch from my dad, my grandparents, and my great-grandparents. I asked my grandma about the history of our herd.
1: I am Lucille Trujillo. I am DJ's grandmother. I also learned cattle ranching from my parents and grandparents. I have been doing it since I was a child. Our herds have been in our family since DJ's great-great-grandparents. Since that generation, we have not bought a single cow, but we do bring in different bulls. It is important to have different bulls for genetic diversity and to prevent interbreeding.
0: Acequias are used to irrigate the land for growing hay and pasture. If it weren't for the acequias, my family would not have enough water to care for our animals and crops. Every summer, we take the cows to the high elevations to graze on mountain grass. While the cows are in the mountains, we are raising hay to feed them for the winter. I asked my grandma why it is important to take our cows to the mountains.
1: Because of our high altitude, it is not possible for us to grow enough food for the cows for both winter and summer. So we take them to the mountains for summer grazing. The grass in the mountains must be good for them because they will put on as much as 600 pounds in several months.
0: We take them for several miles on the dirt road so that they will know their way back home when it is time to return in the fall. Taking them to the mountain pastures is not easy because they have a mind of their own and sometimes won't stop for lunch. Cattle ranching is as important to Northern New Mexico culture as farming. Cattle ranching is mostly done at high elevations where farming may not be possible. We give the cows a good life and they give us good meat that we know is healthy to eat. Not only that, but cattle ranching brings my family and my friends together every year as we keep these

0: Does anybody have questions?
1: Did you bring a sample?
0: No.
1: those are beautiful bulls. Did those come from your own cattle?
0: The black one did, and the red one that was licking the block of salt, we traded with the guy from the gas station by Story Lake. We traded him a yearling for his yearling bull that was related to his herd. So we just swapped bulls because the yearling bulls were too much related to the terneras that we had kept to replace older cows.
1: So when do you take your cattle up into the high country? What month?
0: I know it's on the 1st of this coming up month.
1: And then you bring them down when?
0: Whenever it's cold enough and they can't stand the cold, they come down to the house by themselves.
1: So are they cutting of alfalfa, or do you have alfalfa, or do you have Timothy grass?
0: Both.
1: Both?
0: Yeah.
1: And which is more nutritional for the cattle?
0: I say the alfalfa is because my grandpa Harold, he grows organically certified, so I'd say that was pretty more healthy.
1: So what kind of cattle do you have?
0: One herd is pretty much mixed, and then me and my dad went and bought some registered beef masters from Peña Blanca. So we're trying to see if we can get more purebred beef masters into our herd and get rid of the half-breeds.
1: Do you take some of them to market, or do you sell some to your neighbors or people that want to eat some of our natural beef?
0: No, we usually take them to Clayton to sell. We've never sold locally. We kill for our own beef, but we've never sold to someone.
2: Your summer pasture, is that under Forest Service permit or is it private land?
0: Where we take them for the summer?
2: Right.
0: It's forest up in the Carson National Forest.
3: What I just saw is what used to happen in my little community of Tama. Until the forest closed it off from us to take our cattle up into the forest because they'd be designated as wilderness. It was our contention that that was always our land. But it's really good to see that somewhere they're still carrying on their traditions. So thank you.
1: Has there been any Rocky Mountain lifters?
0: Oh. No, I've never tried those.
4: Thank you. DJ didn't mention me also played in the ESE Film Festival in Española recently. Congratulations, DJ. One more new presenter, a young woman who is also related to Tolikio, Margarita Garcia. And she's not only a youth participant, but also a youth mentor. She goes to university in New Mexico and helps us in so many ways with the project, and you'll get to know Margarita. So I'd like just to have her come and speak as well. Thank you.
5: Good morning. So the movie I made it for a Spanish class that I was taking. It was my final project. And when I made this movie, I didn't even have time to like look up words in the dictionary, so I just like narrated it the way that I knew it. And then when I was done, I was like, wow, like, that's how I speak it. That's how I want to show it. So I was really proud of it. It felt good. And speaking about legacies and stuff, I just wanted to say thank you to all the people that like fought for the civil rights movement and stuff so I could actually go to school. Because it's a huge, yeah. And every time I feel like giving up, I'm just like, I belong here and I deserve to be here. And just because it's harder for me to get an A because I have to come home on the weekend to plant and do all these things, it just feels really good that I am able to have a balance between those two worlds. And I'm thankful to all the people that stay home and keep those traditions down and, you know, pass on that knowledge and have just maintained it in such a good way. And this is my movie. And if my Spanish is much, excuse me.
6: Pozole es un tipo de maíz maduro que se cura en cal para quitar la cáscara.
7: Pozole is a kind of corn that you cook in lime to remove the hull.
6: Hay diferentes tipos de maíz que uno puede usar para hacer pozole, y este año usamos maíz azul.
7: There are different kinds of corn you can use to make pozole, and this year we used blue corn.
6: Nosotros crecemos maíz azul usando las acequias para regar.
7: We grew the blue corn using the acequias to irrigate.
6: Cuando cosechamos el maíz para hacer pozole, tenemos que deshijarlo y secarlo.
7: When we harvest the corn to make pozole, first we have to take off the leaves and let it dry.
6: Para cocinar el maíz, tenemos que desgranarlo.
7: to cook the corn, we have to take the kernels off the cob.
6: Tenemos que airearlo con el viento para quitar el tamo. Esta vez usamos un ventilador.
7: We have to use the wind to separate the chaff. This time we used a fan.
6: Cuando tenemos más tiempo, esperamos el viento y cantamos a San Lorenzo, el santo del viento.
7: When there was more time, we waited for the wind by singing to San Lorenzo, the saint of the wind.
6: Para hacer pozol, el ingrediente importante es la cal.
7: To make pozole, the important ingredient is lime.
6: Cal quita la cáscara del maíz para que apiece y libre vitaminas en el maíz como el niacin.
7: Lime takes off the hull of the kernel and releases vitamins and nutrients like niacin.
6: La cal, el agua y el maíz tienen que hervir para mucho tiempo, más o menos 3 horas. 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
7: The lime, water, and maíz have to boil for a while, about 3 hours. We have to mix it often so it doesn't burn.
6: Chequeamos el maíz muchas veces y cuando está listo, teníamos que restregarlo entre las manos muchas veces para quitar el cal y la cáscara del maíz.
7: We check it often and when it is ready, we have to rub it between our palms to remove the hull.
6: Usamos mucho agua. Más antes tenía que limpiar el pozol en la sequía o tenía que traer agua en botes.
7: We use a lot of water. In the past, it came from the acequia, or we used to bring it in buckets.
6: Cuando ya no hay mucho cal, dejamos el maíz para secar un poco en el sol.
7: After we rinse it and it is clean, we dry it in the sun.
6: Puedes secar el pozol y comerlo después con puerco y chile colorado o para hacer harina de tamales y de tortillas. También puedes guardarlo en la helera.
7: You can then cook it later with pork and red chile, or make flour for tamales or tortillas, or you can save it in the freezer to cook later.
5: So we made pozole at my dad's house with corn that Miguel and I grew and a lot of the other youth and a bunch of people, all these kids right here came over to our house and we made pozole the whole day and it was really awesome and it was the first time that I had ever made it and I feel like I just learned, and I tried to write a 10-page paper about it, and I was like, man, like, it's just these steps, you know, why would I have, like, made 10 pages out of it? But I managed it, and I'm just really grateful that I got to share it with all these people, and that they all taught me something, and it was just a really, really awesome experience, and the pozole was delicioso. Do you have any questions?
1: Did you grow your own corn?
5: Yeah, we did grow our own corn.
8: Bring samples?
5: No. Anything else? Thank you.
9: One of my favorite quotes from Margarita, and remember her name because she's going to get famous. One of my favorite quotes from Margarita was at the same institute we had last year, the first annual Latin Water Institute, and we had like 30 testimonials from community leaders about their traditions, and Margarita got up and she said, "Don't worry, we got it covered." So it really, and also I want to mention that Margarita was recognized last year as one of the BLAST cadre for the W.K. Kellogg Foundation. The BLAST cadre is a group of 10 young people from around the country that are honored by the Kellogg Foundation and participate in a leadership development program, and she participated in that and represented New Mexico and Hawaii and Vancouver and lots of places. Congratulations. There were some questions about the Sembrados en Vías program, and I just want to spend 1 minute on that so that people have some background and some context. The Sembrados en Vías is one of 2 programs of the New Mexico Aceite Association, one being water governance, which is the battleground stuff, and the other one is Sembrando Semillas, which is the part of the soul and the heart and working the land. And it's supported through grants. People were asking how does this happen? Is it through the schools? We should be looking at how this is integrated in the schools and how we really reconstruct how education is done in our communities. But we have to do it outside the schools and really depend on family structures.

Muchísimas gracias por escuchar a nuestro programa Que Vivan las Acequias. 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Special thanks to Cipriano Vigil for our theme music and Jason Alden and the B-side players for this month's musical selection. I am your host, Miguel Santisteban, hoping you will join us next month to hear more about the activities of the New Mexico Acequia Association, Sembrando Semillas, and Regional Agriculture.

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2: I get up to give my talk, and I am literally 1 minute into my Why Do Women's Day talk, and this one guy, his name is Tommy Sitch. He raises his hand and goes, "Yo." And I said, "Yes, Officer Sitch." He said, "I'll tell you why these women get beat up. They let their alligator moles outrun their hummingbird brains."
3: These men are our men. They're our sons, they're our boys, and they're beating and raping and hurting women. And how did we produce them?

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1: Deborah Tucker co-founded the U.S.'s National Center on Domestic and Sexual Violence. Ellen Pence co-founded Praxis International, a nonprofit that works to stop violence in the lives of women and children. She developed programs for police training and domestic violence offender rehabilitation. The two were jointly interviewed by Anne Lewis for her 2001 documentary film, Shelter.
2: First, Ellen Pence.
3: Usually women get custody because men don't want to raise their kids, you know. But if a guy doesn't want the economic problem of paying this woman to raise his kids, and he fights for custody because he's got some other woman in his life that'll raise him, his mother, his grandmother, his new wife, then most men who fight for custody that way get it. Unbelievably, a lot of batterers get custody of their children. And I think there's a couple of reasons for that. One is that the standard of being a good mother is so completely different than the standard of being a good father. The standard of being a good father is that you pay financial support for your kids, that you're somehow involved in their lives. The standard of being a good mother is that you basically care for all the needs of that kid, or those children. And so one of the kind of slogans is that men have rights with their children and women have responsibilities. And that's the way the court views it when they view these two as potential parents. They're not basing their criteria of how they've parented based

0: on the same kinds of things. They're seeing her in a gendered way as a woman who's supposed to do these things. So if she drinks, that's going to be a much bigger, I mean, there's tons and tons of alcoholic men. I mean, you go to any expensive restaurant in this town, and you'll be sitting in a room with 25% of alcoholic men who are fathers to children, and it has nothing to do with their fatherhood, whether they're good fathers or not. But you take a woman who's got a drinking problem, and her mothering totally comes into question. And mostly because she's got more responsibilities towards those children. And if she's drinking, it's harsher on those children than if he's drinking. And when they come into court, it's easy for him to show he's done these fatherly things. It's hard for women who have been beaten over a long period of time to show that they're perfect mothers. They have a lot of problems. Getting beaten is not a noble thing to do. I mean, you don't turn out a stronger, better person. You turn out with a lot of anxiety, a lot of depression, a lot of coping mechanisms, which may be some kind of alcohol, some kind of pills, or whatever. So women are in a weakened position to present themselves as the perfect mother. And when these people come into the courtroom, common sense would tell you, give those kids to her. She's the one who's been raising him. She's the one who's been trying to protect him. He's been causing holy havoc in that family. How could you possibly think to give them to him? But somehow, by the time all the reports are in, and all the little guardian ad litems have gone and observed, and all of these people have taken some little tiny niche and forgotten the violence, erased the violence from the equation, and watched her with him, and watched him with him, and looked to see what he's done and she's done, they can somehow shift these kids over to him and see no problem with it. And it's all by the way that the system compartmentalizes the evaluation of these cases and erases the context in which all of the crisis is there in the first place, which is the violence. So you can see guardian ad litem reports, psychiatrist reports, in which they're reporting on what they're seeing, but not relating that to how does the fact that he's been raping her, beating her for 6 years, impact what they're seeing? And the other thing is that a lot of women, there are some real problems with women being addicted to cocaine, to drugs, to alcohol. And it's not that he's necessarily a better choice, but what are we going to do with these kids in the devastation that all this violence has created? So it's a very bizarre thing. It's easier on you psychologically to beat someone than to be beaten. You're in better shape as a beater than you are as someone who's been beaten. So you present yourself to the court, and the court finds him in better shape to raise those kids. And then there's a
1: well, and I think
0: pile
1: too
0: of other
1: that
0: kinds of things.
1: We spent so much of our energy on the criminal system as a movement, and there are an awful lot of judges sitting in family law courts that have not really gained any kind of understanding of the violence in the family. And there are a billion times I've heard, you know, the judge basically said, yeah, but he was never violent towards the kids. So the fact that the mother was harmed repeatedly or that the children saw it or whatever, that's irrelevant.
0: There's a case that I've been kind of involved in recently where it's a really pretty good judge that, you know, you can kind of count on to do the right thing. But this woman's dancing in a strip joint. That's how she's making her money. And this guy's been beating her up for years. And he leaves her, so she goes and gets this job at this strip joint. She's like, it's like 5 years that they've been together. She's 23 or 24. And she leaves her two children with her mother over the weekend, and she works all weekend. So he comes into court and says, she's not with these kids all weekend, and she's dancing in this bar. So the judge is shocked that she's dancing in the bar, gives custody to him. And now she has supervised visitation of these children. And the whole basis of it is that she's working in a strip joint. And so you have these imperfect mothers, right? And that's more shocking that she would work in a strip joint than he would be beating her for these years. I mean, it wasn't like a long-term lifestyle with her. It was a way of making fast money. So she quits the job right away and tries to do this and this, but she is a marred woman now. That's the problem. We've created the notion that men shouldn't be able to brutalize women, but only some women, and that's good women. And most of us aren't good women. I mean, that's just the long and the short of us, that most of us are not good women. So if you've got any drug problems, if, like Debbie, you got a mouth problem and you're lippy, if you're aggressive, if you're this, if you're that, you're not going to measure up to a real victim. So you've got real victims, the good women, and then you've got all of these other people who really brought on and are part of the violence and are not, you don't protect them the way you protect these women.
2: What do you want public perception to be of domestic violence?
0: I think one of the biggest things we need to change in our thinking is that these people, these men who batter, these women who get beat, are somehow different than the rest of us. Mm-hmm. These are homegrown boys. I always have this kind of ideal poster where you take 50 men in our state who've killed their wives, and you take their high school pictures, and you put them all on a poster, and you say, what do these 50 men have in common? And you look at those 18-year-old boys, and they're all spiffed up and shined up, and they all killed their wives. How did they get to that place? I think the public perception has to be that it's not about pathological men or sick women. It's about something that we're doing wrong as a society.
1: Some of the experiences I've had just going around the country and talking with people and doing a lot of training on coordination and bringing all the different systems together to make for perpetrator accountability, some of the batterers programs are feeling that they're really failing their community because they can't have an impact on the offender's behavior or beliefs. What seems to have a control on the offender is if they go to jail, it's harder for them to repeat the crime. If they're really strongly supervised, that seems to have an impact. But the programs themselves are frightened that they're doing all this incredible stuff that seems logically like it ought to have an impact, but it doesn't necessarily work. And, of course, we're a fix-it society. You know, we want everything worked out in an hour, you know, with four commercial breaks. And so we really want things to happen rapidly. And when we struggle about seeing this behavior of man as an individual dysfunction, I think that's a problem, too, because we want to take this one guy and fix the kind of bent cookie cutter of a man. And I think that's a conceptual problem that people are struggling with is a therapeutic educational approach. And maybe it's the 12% rule again. Mm-hmm. Could be that we can put some of these guys through without electroshock treatment, no vasectomy programs, none of the other surgical alternatives, and get a 12% return, maybe.
0: I'm probably a little more optimistic than Debbie about the possibility of redemption, but that's probably my Catholic background. But, I would say that, yeah, you get, you know, if you throw 100 guys in a room that beat women up, all of them, every one of them have women issues. They have a certain degree of hostility towards women. And then I would separate out the outright real women haters, the really, really hardcore women haters, from the ones who are kind of messed up about women. And those real women haters, you are just, I mean, they are, it is so deep in them, the hostility, the animosity towards women, the way that everything that's wrong with him is because of her. That is really, really difficult to change. And that significant group of men who I think have other issues besides just women in their lives, very, very hostile, kind of maybe antisocial people in the first place, that group is a little bit lost to us. I mean, these little rinky-dink programs we have are not going to do anything with them. There's a whole other batch of guys who are just your basic, you know, trained sexist, you know, she owes me, and why doesn't she do this for me? And I think if you can really put the kibosh on him and say, look, you got two choices. You would start thinking about what you want to be as a man, or you go to jail. And that is a clear choice. It works with them. But the courts will not back us up. Mm-hmm. The problem with wife beaters is judges. Give me a good court system, And half of the wife beaters will stop.
1: That's right.
0: Half of them will stop like that. It's the men in the court system that are the problem, not the men on the street. Those men on the street do what these men in the court system let them do. And I'm saying that about half of them. The other half, you cannot, through court controls, control them. It's a much deeper kind of thing. But 50% of the beatings of women would stop in a community that organized itself well. And so my frustration is much more towards the lack of pick them up instantly, stick them in jail, let them sit there for 4 or 5 days, then bring them back into court and say, did you really mean to miss your little group? You mm-hmm. do that and they will stop. Mm-hmm. You don't do that and they won't stop. They need to be stopped. And then at the same time, this is where we maybe differ, I want to be hardline with them and say, no, you can't do it. We're going to make your life miserable. I don't care how icky of a woman she is. I don't need to meet her to know that you shouldn't be beating her. But he's saying to me, you got to meet my wife. Now, I agree, you shouldn't be hitting women, you shouldn't be bashing, we shouldn't be doing this, but meet her.
1: But she's special.
0: You got to meet this one. You know, you give my wife to any man and tell him within 18 months he'll be beating her, I guarantee you. And that's kind of a common belief amongst these guys. She makes me do it. And everybody in the court system backs him up when they judge her as whether or not he should have hit her or not. Mm-hmm. So that's number one, is the problem is half of the problem with batterers is the system. And then once you get the system to do that, I think if you do a fairly decent program of having him examine his life as a man and question, who do I want to be as a husband, father, man? Is this what it is to be a man for me? I think that if you do a kind of a gender-based re-education thing and really, you know, to me, I can be very compassionate with men in my group when I know the court's going to back me up. I can work with them well. When I don't know they're going to back me up, I end up colluding with them because I'm trying to keep them in that group. I'm trying to get them to stay. Mm-hmm. So I end up not being clear. I want to be clear with the men, but I also want to be compassionate, and I can do that if I know if you screw up, you're going to jail. I don't need to be banging on him every day if I know he's going to bang on himself in jail, you know. So to me, I have more hope that this strategy that we came up with can work.
1: I'm so discouraged by the fact that that piece of the judges is so missing, that the batterers programs in so many communities, they're just out there floating. And they're also going the route of professionalism with more and more psychologically trained.
0: Exactly.
1: And
0: GARP.
1: Yeah, and so I get discouraged when I encounter people who want to therapize the guys instead of recognize, you know, that there are some dialogues that could take place. But I agree with you. I think the big problem, if we've got a sincere program that is really focused on the right things, they get judges who sentence the guy to come twice.
0: Yeah.
1: And, you know, and you're like, wait, you know, this is a 28-week program, or this is a 36-week program. And the judge is like, oh, that's too long. It's too difficult. He's not that bad of a guy. Let him come by there twice, and, you know, it'll be done.
0: 85% of men that don't do what they're supposed to do, nothing happens to them. Nothing happens to 85% of men who fail to do their rehab or keep coming back to a house. So as long as that's the condition, then these programs aren't going to work, and then you're going to end up with all these like fly-by-night organizations doing these 16-hour programs.
1: Mm-hmm.
3: Ellen Pence is a founder of Praxis International. The name Praxis means integrating theory into practice. Pence's books include Education Groups for Men Who Batter and The Justice System's Response to Domestic Assault Cases. Pence talked with Deborah Tucker, executive director of the U.S. National Training Center on Domestic and Sexual Violence. The joint interview was conducted by videographer Ann Lewis for the documentary Shelter.
2: Mm-hmm. You know, it's very interesting. One of the things that I've asked everybody, it's a way of not asking the question, why doesn't she leave? You ask, why do men do this, right?
0: Mm-hmm.
2: And your response is different from what I've heard so far, in that you're saying it's coming out of an issue around women.
0: Mm-hmm. Well, that's why I'm a consultant. Give a different answer, you know. You just
2: right.
0: What is everybody else saying? Say something slightly different and charge more.
1: Well, and but issues around women are is perhaps another more gentle way of saying they have been raised with full-blown sexism, you know, flowing mm-hmm. through their veins.
0: I've never met a batterer who knew how to love a woman or respect a woman. I never met a batterer who didn't hold a pretty deep hostility towards women. And I have met batterers who I would go way beyond that to say that it's really hatred on a very, very deep level of women.
2: But it's very common, so that's a very common thing for men.
0: The objectification of women is where men stop being able to respect a woman, is that when, and that's a period in men's lives. Like, I know I have a 15-year-old kid who, I mean, he's like in his 30s now, but when he was 15, I had this rule that you couldn't have pornography in the house. And I said, you know, you have to make your own decision if you're going to look at that stuff, but you cannot bring it into this house. And so one day I'm going by his bedroom and I hear this little flapping of, you know, I yelled into his bedroom, "Hey, Forrest," and, you know, then I heard this, and you can tell, like, pornographic magazines have a certain crinkle to them, you know, they don't sound like Time magazine, right? So I thought, oh my God, and he flipped it underneath the bed, and I walked into the bedroom, and he's laying on the bed, and I says, "Yo, what's happening?" And he goes, "Oh, nothing." I said, "What you doing?" "Nothing, thinking." And so I sit down next to him on the bed, and I said, "What you thinking about?" And he says, "Stuff." And in the meantime, I'm kind of digging my foot underneath the bed, and I finally get this little Hustler magazine out, and I kind of pull it up, and I says, "Look at this, Forrest. Is this what you were thinking about?" He says, "You know what, Alan? I don't want to talk about it." And I says, "Yeah, I'm sure you don't want to talk about it, but we're going to talk about it." And he says, "Okay, I know there's a rule, but I just want to know what's the consequence, because I don't want to talk about it." I said, "Well, the consequence is we're going to talk about it for 15 minutes. So I start flipping through this Hustler magazine, and in the centerfold is this woman who's kneeling down, and she's looking back at the camera, and she's got this, her eyes are wide open, and her mouth is in a perfect circle, mm-hmm. you know, and her really red lipstick on, in an absolute perfect circle. And I'm looking at her, and Forrest is 15, and he is dying to have sex. When he walks into a room, the testosterone level is so high, you literally kind of shake, and you go, "Hey, Forrest, what's happening?" You know, and he's just at that stage in life where he just wants to do it. And I'm looking at this picture, and what does he see? Hole, hole, hole. That's what he saw, was three holes. And so I showed it to him, and I said, "Were you looking at this woman?" And he said, "Yes." And I said, "Well, tell me, Forrest, what do you think she wants?" And he just says, "I don't know. I don't know what women want, Alan." And I said, "I'm not talking about what women want. What you're looking at this woman. You're laying in bed. I know you're dying to have sex. You're looking at this woman. You tell me what you think she wants." And he just, you know, he's just kind of in this tense thing. And finally he says, "She wants to be f-." And I said, "Right. And what does that make you?" "I'm not a f-." And then he starts crying and I start crying. I said, "Forrest, I don't think you're a f***er either, but when you're looking at this woman and you're laying here and she's all holes, all you're thinking of is doing her. You're not thinking about making love with a woman. You don't make love with holes. You make love with a woman." And then I'm crying and he's crying. And, you know, what chance does he have, all the stuff that's going on with him and his friends, with all the stuff he's getting in his sports stuff, with all the stuff he's getting in his pornography, to lay in a bed with a woman and make love with her? His chances aren't that good, because by the time he gets there, she is a hole to him, and he's dying to do something to that hole. And to me, that when I see these guys coming in, I'm thinking of him, and I'm thinking of what all the garp that's been put in their heads. And I, on one hand, I want to say, "You don't get to do this anymore, and here's the whole law backing me up." But on the other hand, I want to sit down with him and say, "Do you really want to be somebody who f***s women? Or do you want to be something different?" And that, to me, is kind of the struggle with these guys. And to me, you give them everything you got, and you give them that chance. Mm-hmm. And I think a lot of men don't like it. They don't like what they're doing. They don't like the lack of love in their own lives. And the older the guys are, the more hope. The more they relate to what you're saying, like from 35 on, they've had enough losses enough lack of things. That it's the 21, 22, 23-year-olds that haven't got the foggiest of what I'm talking about, because to them there's another woman around every corner and blah, blah, blah.
2: I went a couple of years not being able to fund this project because I finally figured out what it was. It was my sample. And in my sample, there was a woman who's had a hell of a time. And she says, I think all men are abusive. And the result was that I always had at least one male on a panel, right? Not that one, right? Is that true, though? I mean, is that just part of...
0: That all men are abusive?
2: That all men in some way are abusive. She said
0: no,
2: that.
0: I don't think so. I don't think all men are abusive. I think all men are trained to think, are given a whole lot of permission to think of women as less than them. I think all men are socialized to be sexist. I think of it the same way I think of myself as being, I've been socialized to think as a white person. I mean, in third grade, I bought a Korean baby with my allowance money. The Mary Knowles came, I bought the baby, I got the picture, and in my little white head started the notion of white supremacy. I could take care of this baby better than her parents. And that's the beginning of teaching me about white supremacy, right? So those things are in my head. So I'm still racist. I still have racially formed consciousness. I actively work against it. And I see a lot of men who were trained to think these things, and they have to actively work against that kind of stuff because it's so easy to slide down that path. Mm-hmm. So there's there's tons of men who don't want it. They don't want that stuff. I mean, I don't want to be a racist. I don't want to. There's no more value for me of thinking of myself as better than other people. There used to be on some level, and I don't want that anymore in my life. And so I don't have to monitor my racial thoughts all the time anymore. I don't have so many racist thoughts that I used to. They're much deeper and more subtle now. And so most men I meet that have worked on some level to get rid of that stuff, weren't subjected to as much of it, had role models in their life that weren't like that. There's tons of those men out there. But there is, you know, across the board, all men have a degree of sexism in them. I mean, if you tell me this guy that can say, I have absolutely no, there's nothing sexist, not a sexist cell in my body, I'd say, brother, just saying that makes me mad, so.
1: Can't be true.
0: You know, any time you have this kind of situation when you've set up where you have a tremendous amount of violence and hostility and keeping a group of people down, that group of people is going to react back up to this group. So you do see a lot of women who don't trust men, who do use men, who think of men as paychecks. I mean, because let's get real, you know, what in today's society, a man is supposed to do certain things, like they're supposed to take care of you, they're supposed to pay for this, they're supposed to pay for that. And even though there's less of that outrightness now, but there's still, when you're looking for a man, you might fall in love with somebody from the wrong side of the tracks and somebody who's not going to get you very far. But your mother wants you to fall in love with somebody who's going to get you somewhere, right? I mean, this is no different than the dowries in India, is that you're looking for somebody who is going to take you somewhere. So I think women objectify men. I think the whole system is set up to completely keep the two genders from being able to form equal, intimate, loving relationships. I think women suffer under this much more than men do. But men are dehumanized by it as much as women. I think women are dehumanized by being the objects of this violence and this hatred, and men are dehumanized as they do it and as women have a need for them and a dependency on them. But that's not love. I mean, many of these men have never experienced a minute of love in their life.
1: Well, and the whole idea that what men fear from women is being ridiculed, humiliated, laughed at. What women fear from men is being raped, beaten, murdered. And so it's a real stark way of looking at what we're talking about. Yes, men get damaged by women, but more often in the emotional realm. For women, the damage can be their very life.
3: 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The National Center on Domestic Violence, Trauma, and Mental Health promotes survivor-defined healing by transforming the systems that impact survivors of domestic and sexual violence and their families. 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I'm Wings series producer Frieda Worden. 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
4: 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We really appreciate you. Now, Cultural Energy's three-day weather outlook. A dry week. For Taos, northern New Mexico, today 44 to 72, sunny. Tuesday 45 to 76, mostly sunny. Wednesday 42 to 73, sun and clouds. For Alamosa and the San Luis Valley, today 38 to 74, partly cloudy early, then sunny. Tuesday 42 to 75, partly cloudy with a bit of midday sun. Wednesday 37 to 73, sun and clouds.
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0: 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I'm Ian Masters and today we'll examine a number of stories and issues in the news. We'll begin with the botched execution attempts on 50-year-old Krista Pike in Tennessee, who was 18 when she murdered 19-year-old Colleen Slemmer in 1995. Krista is clinging to life after multiple attempts to inject two doses of a lethal drug into her by the state, and we'll discuss the extent to which this macabre barbarism is changing how people view the death penalty as executions spike upwards with the return of Donald Trump. Joining us is the Reverend Stacey Rector, Executive Director at Tennesseans for Alternatives to the Death Penalty, an ordained Presbyterian minister. She served as Associate Pastor of the Second Presbyterian Church in Nashville for 9 years and also served as a spiritual advisor to Steve Henley, an inmate on Tennessee's death row who was executed in 2009. Then we go to Berlin for an analysis of Iran's strategic adaptation after losing its proxies in Syria, Lebanon, and Gaza, then gaining new leverage by controlling the Strait of Hormuz thanks to Netanyahu and Trump's stupidity and hubris, and now, via the Houthis, control over the strategic choke point between the Red Sea and the Indian Ocean. Joining us to discuss whether the war will be reignited soon or the stalemate will continue is Hamidreza Azizi, senior Iran analyst at the International Crisis Group. His research focuses on Iran's policy and security policy, Iran's foreign and security policy, elite dynamics, armed non-state actors, and geopolitics of the Middle East. He's the author of the new book just out, The Axis of Resistance, Iran, Israel, and the Struggle for the Middle East. And he has an article at Time magazine we will discuss how the war is changing the geography of Iran's influence. Then finally, Background Briefing's Anna Leia looks into a real culture war underway in Ukraine as Putin attempts to erase Ukraine's language, culture, and national identity by raining down drones and missiles on the civilian population to break their will and submit to the Russian dictator. Joining Anna is a professor of history at City University of New York's College of Long Island, Susan Smith-Peter, a scholar who has studied Russian journalism and civic society for over 2 decades. She has published several books about how Russia sees itself, the country's history, and its deteriorating relations with the international community as Putin tries to destroy what he can't conquer. And joining us now is the Reverend Stacey Rector, Executive Director of Tennesseans for Alternatives to the Death Penalty, an ordained Presbyterian minister. She served as Associate Pastor of the Second Presbyterian Church in Nashville for 9 years and also served as a spiritual advisor to Steve Henley, an inmate on Tennessee's death row who was executed in 2019. Welcome to Background Briefing, the Reverend Stacey Rector.
1: Thank you for having me.
0: Well, thanks for joining us. And of course, the botched execution of Krista Pike, has disturbed most people, I would think, particularly here in the United States and around the world for that matter. The United States has, from 1976 to 2015, has conducted 1,392 executions, 995 of which took place in the South. Of course, this puts the United States statistically along with Iran and China, which is something of a badge of shame, if you will. But what's your sense of where things stand now? Because having been administered 2 doses of this execution cocktail, it would seem that Krista Pike, even though she's on a ventilator and we don't know her condition, but I imagine it's pretty likely that she's not going to come out of this hole, right? She may well be damaged for life, if there is to be a life.
1: Right. Yes. We just don't know. Again, as far as I know today, she remains in critical condition, as you say, on a ventilator. Tragically, we have advocates like myself, attorneys, medical professionals have been warning for some time that this was not only possible, but probable, that these protocols are so secretive, they do not allow for proper transparency. Governor Lee, to his credit, in 2022, stopped an execution about an hour before it was to happen here because he became aware of technical problems, including the fact that the state wasn't following its own protocol. There was a study done, there were findings that showed that there were real problems. And then Governor Lee hired Commissioner Frank Strada from Arizona, a department that also had a history under his leadership of problems with botching executions. And what we saw in 2025 was the adoption of a new protocol relying on pentobarbital that again doubled down on secrecy and was not addressing the issues that had been raised. And so since that time, people have been sounding the alarm, particularly attorneys have been trying to get the courts to pay attention to what they were saying about the real concerns that something was going to go terribly wrong. And then it happened in May of this year with Tony Carruthers again, raised the issue. This is a problem. This protocol is not working and it is dangerous and we need to look at it. And nothing was done. And here we are.
0: Well, there were a number of attempts to administer this deadly cocktail. And at one point, the victim, Krista Pike, even tried to advise the people administering the injections. And one of them, apparently, there was a 90-degree bend in a needle. Isn't this to do with the fact that no medical professional, let alone any doctor who is subject to the Hippocratic Oath, they can't have anything to do with this barbaric practice, right? So you don't have any medical professionals, do you? Isn't that what's going on here?
1: Yes, for sure. And if you do have medical professionals, they are medical professionals who have been willing to set aside their professional ethics to do this. We do know that a physician did participate in Tony Carruthers' execution and was unable to set the central line that he was supposed to be competent to set, which led to what happened to Tony Carruthers. We don't know, again, because of the secrecy, if this physician was also present for Mr. Hines' execution in August and Krista Pike's attempt just this past week, but we know he was telling the media that he was going to be involved. But in terms of who is setting the IVs, what their training is, we just don't know. Again, cloaked in secrecy.
0: So does that mean that the doctor who's breaking the Hippocratic Oath, he is protected by secrecy?
1: He is. The only way that his identity became known was in 2025 during another problematic execution, the execution of Byron Black. The warden accidentally said his name out loud during the execution. And that is how the media determined who he was. And since then, he's been deposed. That was prior to Mr. Carruthers' execution and admitted that he had not set a central line in 13 years, which, if you talk to any doctor, they say, unless you're doing them regularly, you have no business doing them at all. So again, the state, even though the doctor was even saying, a month ago that he was going to be involved with Krista Pike's execution, the state refused to confirm that, saying that it was speculative and that they did not have to tell the public.
0: But surely there's a mechanism for the AMA or somebody to take away this doctor's medical license because of his violation of the Hippocratic Oath.
1: Well, we do know that a complaint was filed against him by Tony Carruthers' sister shortly after that botch. That would have been filed here in Tennessee to our Medical Board of Ethics. We have heard nothing about that. We don't know what the status of that is. And I am unclear what the American Medical Association's ability is to actually revoke a license, if the state has licensed you.
0: So, if you don't mind, let's talk about the broader politics in Tennessee. We've seen certainly from some of the demonstrations in the State House that the Republican control of the both chambers are pretty sort of thuggish in a way. They don't really want to tolerate any opposition, any debate. they tend to just want to buffalo stuff through. But is there a possibility in the gubernatorial race with Jerry Green running against Senator Marsha Blackburn that there could be an upset here? She's a former public defender, I understand.
1: You know, I don't know. I think the likelihood of an upset is probably low, but it's not impossible. And certainly, Jerry Green has a very different perspective about the death penalty and its problems than does Senator Blackburn.
0: Well, she wants to bring back the electric chair.
1: Right. And I think that, you know, we're going to see some legislation being filed that wants to utilize new methods of execution. The state of Tennessee already has the electric chair as a method. In our state, if you were sentenced to die before the year 1999, you were actually sentenced under the electric chair. And so you have a choice. You may choose the chair or lethal injection. And for a period from about 2018 to 2020, we saw individuals choosing the chair over lethal injection because of their fear of it. That has changed in the last few years, partly because the information around lethal injection is so difficult to obtain that I think people on death row simply say, I don't have enough information to make an informed decision, so I'm not choosing at all. And that means that it goes to lethal injection. If Senator Blackburn or the legislature decides they want to bring in a new method or make the chair the sole method, you know, we obviously don't think that's a good idea. But what we are going to demand and hope that the state of Tennessee, our citizens here demand, is full transparency around whatever they do, because the secrecy that we have seen has led to these horrific outcomes, and it's unacceptable.
0: Well, the number of executions certainly went down during Biden's 4 years, him being a devout Catholic and against capital punishment. But then Trump has come back, and they've gone way back up, right? They've doubled in the last year, and then in this year, they'll probably meet the same level. And is that your understanding?
1: Yes. I mean, both death sentencing and execution have really plummeted over the last 40 years. To your point, we have seen an uptick, particularly around executions, and not so much around death sentencing. Tennessee has only had 5 new death sentences since 2013, which in my mind shows you where the public is more than does the fact that we're now executing people that we sentenced, you know, in the 1980s or the 1990s, which is the reality here. So yes, there is an uptick. My understanding is a big part of the uptick is the state of Florida, that Florida has gone so far in executing people over the last few years that they have skewed those numbers a bit. So yes, we're seeing an uptick, but it still isn't anything like we saw some decades ago.
0: So, but do you think that what happened with Krista Pike has stirred the conscience of the United States? Because, you know, we have in this political race, we have James Tallarico in Texas, who is invoking his religious faith, and he seems to be doing quite well, and certainly in terms of the cruelty of Trump and Stephen Miller's immigration policies, you know, he's trying to change this environment of hate that's coming out of this administration, in the sense that Trump and Miller are all about hate thy neighbor, whereas Tallarico is about love thy neighbor. So I'm just wondering whether this is a broader consciousness shift in the United States itself. Do you feel this in the zeitgeist?
1: I do, actually. There is still, particularly in states like Tennessee, there, you know, with our supermajority of Republicans, I will say there are Republicans in our legislature who have real problems with the death penalty. But generally right now, you know, that is a body that is on the record as being pro-death penalty. So there is resistance, right? And that will continue. But I do think the unmasking of the brutality that happened during this particular execution to really show the public lethal injection is not just someone going to sleep. This is a very brutal thing that we're doing, and we can't even do it successfully, which points out again, I think for many conservatives, this idea that how can you trust government to carry out executions and decide who should live and who should die? So I think all those things are coming together right now, and my hope is that we can really have some good conversations where we can really start with the things that we agree on, which is that we want to be safe, that we want people who commit violent crime to be held accountable, that we want to support victims and their families, that we want a fair system, we want an accurate system, and that we want a system that uses our resources for things that actually prevent crime, which we know that the death penalty does not do. And so my sense is if we can start on the things that we want to achieve together, perhaps we can get through this and move beyond this belief that somehow the death penalty is necessary, because it just simply is not.
0: So, just in closing, though, do you think that there is a move or a mood underway, reminiscent of, for example, the religious communities that ended slavery in this country? Do you think that the religious awakening in this country against the government cruelty, whether it's to do with immigration or execution, do you think it's happening?
1: I certainly hope so. I feel something has shifted and is shifting, and it's going to be up to us to decide what happens next. My prayer and my hope is that we all continue to move toward, as you said, loving our neighbors, and kindness, and looking to real solutions to the problems that confront us and not the convenient ones.
0: Well, Reverend Stacey Rector, I thank you very much for joining us here today.
1: Thank you so much.
0: Welcome back. I'm Ian Masters, and this is Background Briefing, available 24/7 at backgroundbriefing.org. And joining us now from the UK is Hamidreza Azizi, senior Iran analyst at the International Crisis Group, whose research focuses on Iran's foreign policy and security policy, elite dynamics, armed non-state actors, and the geopolitics of the Middle East. He's a former visiting fellow at the German Institute for International and Security Affairs in Berlin, non-resident fellow at the Middle East Council on Global Affairs in Doha, and associate researcher at Klingendaal's Netherlands Institute of International Relations. He's the author of the new book just out, The Axis of Resistance, Iran, Israel, and the Struggle for the Middle East, and he has an article at Time magazine, How the War is Changing the Geography of Iran's Influence. Welcome to Background Briefing. Hamidreza Azizi.
2: Thank you very much for having me. It's a pleasure.
0: Well, thanks for joining us. And both your book and your article in Time magazine point out that Iran's loss of its strategic influence in Syria and Lebanon, along with Israel's military action and against Hezbollah and in Lebanon and Hamas in Gaza, has basically taken away the leverage that Iran had over Israel. If Israel were to attack Iran, then Hezbollah and Hamas could be activated. That's no longer an option. But Iran has suddenly found new leverage with the Strait of Hormuz and the so-called Gates of Grief between the Red Sea and the Indian Ocean. So, but I guess in terms of the Strait of Hormuz, it was pretty clear that Iran would never have taken the Strait of Hormuz, because that would have provoked a war with the United States and with Israel. But thanks to the stupidity and hubris of Netanyahu and Donald Trump, essentially, they were gifted the Straits of Hormuz. How do you see it?
2: First of all, what's important to keep in mind is that since October 7, 2023, since the Hamas attack on Israel and the war that follows, there has been a series of developments that have essentially changed the nature of the Iran-backed network of the so-called Axis of Resistance, which consisted always mostly of non-state actors, but also had the Syrian government under Bashar al-Assad also on its side. So there has been significant changes, especially after the domino effects of the war that led to the fall of Assad, and then the significant weakening of Hezbollah, especially after the loss of its leaders, Hassan Nasrallah especially, and also what has happened to Hamas in Gaza. But as you mentioned, and as I have elaborated in both my book and also in this latest article, it has been a kind of a I mean, it hasn't been the end of the network or Iran's influence. It has been a series of shifts, including a shift in the geography. And it was a kind of an irony, I would say, that on the same day that Israel kind of took over of Ali at-Tahrir Ridge in southern Lebanon, which was one of the main headquarters of Hezbollah in southern Lebanon, and declared the destruction of the facilities there. On the very same day, the Houthis took over areas near Bab al-Mandab, which basically was a manifestation of this changing geography. So now what we are seeing is that Iran and its partners in this network are effectively in control of two very important strategic waterways, the Strait of Hormuz and Bab al-Mandab. And they are in a position that they can kind of, inflict a direct pain on the global economy and, by extension, of course, on the United States. And this has been at the heart of Iranian strategy all along, from February 28, after the U.S.-Israeli war on Iran started. So this has become their main leverage. So, of course, as you mentioned, there was always these debates in Iran that if we close the Strait of Hormuz, we are going to be isolated, and even in our partners like Russia and China are going to act against us. But here we are. So this geographical connection between waterways and the weaknesses and setbacks, better to say, of some partners being compensated by advances of the others, this is the new picture of Iranian regional position that we are witnessing after a few months of the war.
0: So, could you say then that, in effect, Netanyahu and Trump, by starting this war, essentially gave Iran the gift of the Strait of Hormuz?
2: In a way, it was a test, of course, for the Iranian leaders themselves to see whether this leverage actually works. And of course, it did work. I basically agree with what you said, because first of all, we should look back at the, let's say, 2 months prior to this war, to the 40-day war. On the one hand, there was the popular uprisings in Iran and the violence against the protesters that led to the killing of thousands of people, which was seen by the Iranian government as part of the war that was being prepared by the United States and Israel. So in their view, that wasn't kind of an actual or legitimate popular movement, though all the indications suggest that it was, but it was part of the plot. So, but in any case, regardless of what the reality was on the ground, what matters is the perception. So the perception was that there was a war inside of the country, which was supposed to be complemented, again, in their view, by an external war, with the final aim of not just regime change, but maybe even the fraction of the country. So they entered into this war with an existential mindset, with an existential anxiety. And that's why we saw what we saw, like, things that would be unimaginable for most of the observers. I myself would expect like attacks on some of the Gulf countries, especially, for example, Bahrain and the UAE, to some extent, because they were the ones who had signed the Abraham Accords with Israel. But that kind of an indiscriminate, targeting of all these countries on the one hand, and on the other hand, the effective strategy of disrupting transit in the Strait of Hormuz, those were the things that was kind of new. But it was, as I said, driven by that existential anxiety, because they felt that they have nothing to lose and they have to bring all the capabilities and then the potentials that they have actually to the table to be able to survive.
0: So, Hamadreza Azizi, have you heard anything about some of the rumors about whether or not this war will be reignited either before the Israeli elections on October the 27th or after the American elections on November the 3rd. Trump has said many times that things are going to change. Suddenly, the price of oil and gas and diesel will go down precipitously, and that he'll somehow solve the problem. Obviously, he says all kinds of crazy stuff, so it's difficult to take him seriously, and which is a real problem in U.S. foreign policy because the U.S. has no credibility. But nevertheless, there's a new carrier strike group moving into the area. That'll be three carrier strike groups and extra Marines, etc. Is this possible? We know from Trump's psychology is that he's somebody that cannot be seen as a loser.

0: think all the indications are suggesting that there could be some form of return to the war, either as some reports have suggested after the midterm or even even before that. On that, actually, I stopped listening to or really caring about what Trump says long ago. What matters to me is the developments on the ground, because Trump may say something and then do something else the next day. He thinks this is unpredictability that could bring I don't know, deterrence or make the American threat more viable on the other side. But in reality, as you also mentioned, it makes the American credibility sort of less than it always used to be. But in any case, so you mentioned the deployment of the new forces to the region. At the same time, there have been some changes in the force deployment on the ground, those who are already on the ground, and also in terms of logistics. Part of that, I mean, there's a caveat here. Part of that might have to do with the war that is already ongoing in Yemen between Saudi Arabia and the Houthis, with the Houthis now almost on a daily basis targeting energy infrastructure in Saudi Arabia, etc. But then, for example, the deployment of new Patriot batteries to some energy sites in Saudi Arabia and in other places. There have been reports of increase of reconnaissance flights, refueling flights around the region. So something seems to be in the making. Here, I think we can think of two scenarios. One scenario would be for Trump to, already before the midterm, try to do something big and symbolic, like targeting Iran's underground nuclear facility in at the Peacock's Mountain, in order to claim victory and mission accomplished and so on, so that he could possibly lift some pressure from the Republicans ahead of the midterm, and then to see what can come afterwards. Or, as some other people have suggested, this might be, especially taking into account the time that is needed for these new aircraft carrier and the amphibious force group that is now underway to arrive there, which would be end of November, more or less. So by that time, the preparations at least would be enough if Trump wants to initiate a bigger campaign. So the calculation on the side of the U.S. administration might be that by that time, by the end of November, the blockade that is already there against Iran will have more tangible impacts on the Iranians. Like it is already creating a lot of problems. The economic situation is deteriorating day by day. So by that time, they can initiate an attack, basically try to finish the job that was remained unfinished in their view, probably in March, April. And we may actually be heading toward a bigger war. But I think my personal view, concentrating primarily on the strategic thinking in Tehran, is that the result of both of these scenarios would be the same thing, because the Iranians are determined not to allow a symbolic attack to just remain unanswered. They had this experience in the 12-day war when Trump came in the end of the war, targeted Iran's main nuclear facilities in Fordo and Natanz, and then just left and proposed the ceasefire, only to come back after a few months and initiate a bigger war. So they are determined to respond. So in any case, I think if what is in Trump's mind is some sort of a military operation, it's going to be an even bigger war probably than what we saw in those 40 days.
1: But the third carrier strike group actually will arrive at the end of October. So, but as you point out, it's more likely to war will happen after the elections. But nevertheless, let's talk about what just happened recently with an attempt to have meetings between Iran, Oman, and other Gulf countries.

0: Turkish, which the Saudis pulled out of. You make the point that there's no way that the Saudis can accept a continual leverage that the Iranians will have over all Gulf countries' abilities to export oil and gas. And through their proxies in Iraq, and now the United States has just left Iraq, so I'm sure Iran will fill that strategic vacuum. They can strike at any of the pipelines, and all efforts on the part of all of the Gulf countries, including Iraq, which is can send its oil through Kurdistan into the Turkish port of Ceyhan on the Mediterranean. That is obviously a logical future for getting oil out of the Gulf, for at least for the Iraqis, as opposed to having the Iranians control Strait of Hormuz. So give us a big picture of these dynamics and whether or not there will be an alternative. Is there a viable alternative to export oil that isn't vulnerable to the closure of the Straits of Hormuz?
1: So I'm not an expert on the energy markets or those dynamics, but what I can say as an expert on geopolitics is that it's going to be difficult and it's going to take a lot of time in order to develop a viable alternative to these straits. Because look, it is one thing to speak of short-term sort of solutions, be it in the strait itself, as we are seeing at the moment, for example, and I will explain a little bit that part as well. So that's one thing, be it in the strait or the pipelines, the one you mentioned from Iraq to Turkey or through Syria to the Mediterranean and so on and so forth. And it is a completely different thing to develop them as longer-term alternatives that would remain secure against potential disruptions. Because the same actor, put it simply, the same actor that has the means to target the ships in the strait has the means to target the pipelines as well. And we saw that already, right? I mean, the Houthi attack on the Saudis' east-west pipeline that caused a disruption for a few weeks, for a couple of weeks actually, that showed the vulnerability of the alternatives. And the other major pipeline that exists and that has been used by the Gulfies, in this case the UAE, the Habshan-Fujairah pipeline, which is the UAE's west-to-east pipeline, that is also vulnerable to Iranian strikes. So at the end of the day, there has to be an arrangement in which Iran and other countries around the Persian Gulf can come to terms. But the challenge is that because there's just a lot of factors involved, a lot of different priorities that these countries have, and most importantly, because there's still an ongoing war between the United States and Iran, and the expectation of the resumption of the hostilities, as we just discussed, which means that the existential mindset is still there in Tehran, it makes the agreement sort of a much more difficult. Otherwise, if we look at the situation in the Strait itself, for example, that is far from ideal for Tehran, because the UAE has been taking some initiatives like the taking the risk, actually, that would normally be covered by the insurance companies, bringing in these smaller tankers in the so-called shuttle runs, using ship-to-ship transfer methods in order to ship oil out of the strait, which has been partly successful. Iran has been targeting the ships still. This has been used as another temporary measure. The thing is that, as I mentioned, this is also costly because it takes constant military support by the United States and a lot of investment by the UAE. But at this moment, as I said, the complexity of the picture, Iran trying to keep its leverage, others working on temporary measures to pass this juncture and then to come to negotiations maybe with Iran from a better position. These dynamics have, as I said, made an agreement over a strait kind of elusive.
0: Well, Ahmadreza Azizi, I thank you very much for joining us here today.
1: Thank you. It was a pleasure.
0: We're going to take a brief station break. We're back with Background Briefing's Anna Leia looking into a real culture war underway in Ukraine as Putin attempts to erase Ukraine's language, culture, and national identity.

0: This is Analea for Background Briefing. In mid-August, a fire destroyed an Estonian robotics company that made unmanned military vehicles for Ukraine. The Estonian government recently said that it was an act of Russian arson. Authorities arrested and extradited three suspects from Latvia. NATO leaders voiced support for Ukraine, and French President Emmanuel Macron called this an escalation, invoking a recent attack at a German airport in August as well. Russia has been accused or suspected of causing fires and explosions in Bulgaria, Italy, Slovakia, and Poland, all NATO members. But we're not talking about munitions factories. Today, we're talking about destroying things that spark something completely different. Ideas, progress, and national pride. The Russian military launched another drone attack in August. The New York Times reports that the fire there lasted a week. The target was the country's largest children's books publisher, in the middle of printing textbooks. This year, the chief executive of the Ukrainian Publishing Association estimates that half of Ukraine's book production has been destroyed by Russian shells. That's 15 million books. And just days ago, a new jet-powered Russian drone struck the Ukrainian National Academy of Sciences, where almost all of Ukrainian research takes place, and that does include military research. Since Russia's full-scale invasion of Ukraine began, and even before, this was never just a war on buildings and people. This was a war on those people's culture, ideas, and the idea that Ukrainian people should be sovereign. Those ideas have rippled across the world, blinding many into thinking that Russia could possibly be a country retaking a former territory instead of one independent country trying to take over another. And joining us is a professor of history at the City University of New York's College of Staten Island. Susan Smith-Peter, PhD, runs the college's public history department and has spent over 20 years studying Russian journalism and civil society. She has published several books about Russian history, regionalism, and identity, as well as its relations to the U.S. A former Fulbright scholar and Columbia University seminar chair, she is currently writing a book about Federalist idealism in Siberia during the Russian Civil War. So, welcome.
1: Well, thanks for having me. Great to be here.
0: So, these strikes against the university, the strikes against the book factory, book publishing house, how did the two sides, Russia and Ukraine, view the significance of that?
1: Well, I think it's important to understand the Russian concept of war. So the Russian concept of war is a little bit different from ours. From their point of view, war takes place in two spheres, and they're both equally important. One is the battle space, and that's tanks and guns, and people are actually dying. And the other is the information space. And in the information space, which is social media, you know, book publishing, that actually goes into the minds of the people being influenced. So it is logical, although obviously horrible, for them to be doing these things, because for them, this is a war in the information space. And their goal is, it seems, destruction of the idea of Ukraine by destruction of books which hold that idea in them. Of course, it's not going to be successful, but you know, I do think that that is part of the concept here, that this is a strike within the information space, which is equal to the battle space.
0: And is Ukraine, and like you said, the Baltic and the Caucasian states, why are they so unique? Why are they just not in our minds when we consider other places? Like, I've never heard anybody argue that, like, Myanmar isn't a country.
1: Because the idea is, from a Russian point of view, that they're all part of the Russian sphere of influence. And there's been a lot of Russian influence on how Americans see that part of the world. And so there are a lot of Americans who are very sympathetic to this Russian view. Also, even though it's wrong, it does have the appeal of simplicity. The idea that Russia is all one thing is simpler than coming to terms with the reality of even the Russian Federation is a state which has borders. Within those borders, it's a very complicated, it is actually a federation, and there are many different federal units within that. But, you know, that's complicated, and most people don't really want to think about that. So yeah, it is a kind of struggle. I mean, I have a colleague named Vitaly Chernetsky who talks about this as epistemological injustice, which is, so when you have epistemological means the way that you know things, like how do you know things is the knowledge of knowing things. Well, Ukraine is always having to justify itself, right? And if you have a Ukrainian last name, often people will say, oh, well, you're too involved. And if you don't, you know, it's like, well, you know, do you really know about Ukraine? Those kind of questions don't really come up when people are talking about Russia. You don't have that same, you know, not level playing field. So making the argument that Ukraine has an equal right to be the source of knowledge is an important claim, but it's one that's had a lot of pushback because Russia wants to be able to take that control. And so, like, the destruction of the books is part of this long-running thing. Like, back in, I don't remember what year it was, 1918 or 1919, Russia deliberately shelled, I mean, at that time it was Soviet Russia. So Soviet Russia deliberately shelled the house of Mikhail Khrushchevsky, who was the first president of the Ukrainian National Republic. And in that shelling, it destroyed, and he was the first great historian of Russia, and he wrote a multi-volume, not Russia, Ukraine, multi-volume history of Ukraine. And when they shelled his house, they also destroyed his manuscripts and his documents, and he had a collection of Ukrainian manuscripts. And so, you know, when I heard about the shelling of the book depository and also the Academy of Sciences, it did remind me of the shelling of Khrushchevsky's house.
0: What are they so afraid of that are in these books? And how long has that thought been popular in Ukraine, if that makes sense?
1: Yeah. So it was in the 1870s when Russia banned the use of the Ukrainian language, saying it did not exist. Of course, it's a little strange and counterfactual to ban a language that didn't exist. So that's, yeah, that is, I mean, I could ban a language that doesn't exist right now and probably be successful. But banning a language that does exist is a whole different thing. It sort of goes back to the period of Romanticism. So the first great poet of Ukraine, Taras Shevchenko, he wrote poems in Ukrainian. And Vissarion Belinsky, who was a very important Russian critic, he rejected Shevchenko. He rejected the poems, saying that Ukrainian was not a real language. So that is in many ways the beginning of the modern Russian rejection of Ukraine. And so it's very tied into language. And so there is a real focus on destroying the Ukrainian language. And then, see, the problem was, of course, that the Ukrainians, at that time in the 19th century, were not able to have mass education of the Ukrainian peasants in the Ukrainian language or Ukrainian history. Sidelight, no one was able to have mass education of the Russian peasants in the Russian language and Russian history because the Romanovs didn't want mass education in general. But coming back to Ukraine, that was a problem because when you had the first independent Ukraine, the Ukrainian National Republic in 1918, they didn't have as strong of a base as they would have if they had had the ability to have mass education in Ukrainian. you have to teach people that they are members of a nation. Otherwise, they're like, well, I'm from a province, I'm from a village, I'm a peasant. It's not like an inborn thing. Like I didn't, be born and be like, hi, I'm an American, I'm deeply connected to, American history. No, I had to be taught. Everybody has to be taught. Ironically, the Bolsheviks were very important for teaching Ukrainians that they were Ukrainian. This is actually part of the reason why Putin is so upset about Lenin and is complaining about Lenin and this sort of thing. Even though the way he talks about Lenin is factually incorrect, there is a kind of kernel of truth, especially in the 20s. There was a lot of, there was called the Ukrainian Renaissance, and there were a lot of things that were written in Ukrainian, and people were taught things in Ukrainian. And even though there's a crackdown and there was, the executed Renaissance and all of that, once you have taught a mass population that they are something, it becomes really hard to put the cat back in the bag. And so from that point on, the 1920s on, you really do have a very clear sort of modern, there's like a modern sense of being Ukrainian. And of course, is it exactly the same as other places? No, but that you get persistent demands for Ukrainian history, Ukrainian language, Ukrainian literature, and all of that. And then, I mean, certainly by the 1990s, you can say that there's a developed history there, and a sense of, a sense of being Ukrainian. I mean, the 1991 referendum where Ukraine decides to not be part of the Soviet Union, that was really the death knell of the Soviet Union. That's another reason why Putin is so angry, because, he considers the end of the Soviet Union to be like the worst thing that happened in the 20th century. So there's this long history. It really comes from the 19th century on. But then when we're talking about national identity and national history, almost everywhere it comes from the 19th century on. So it's really not surprising that that's the same thing that happened with Ukraine. I mean, the US is older, but the US is very unusual. The US and Britain, are older, modern nations, but that doesn't really prove anything. I mean, they're basically older than almost all other modern nations, aside from France. I'm not going to go into all the details, but in any case, so that they are, in other words, there's been a sense of modern nationhood for probably, 100 years, I would say.
0: And as Ukrainian people have learned this, I'm very curious about how Americans have learned about Russian history, Ukrainian history, and especially how that impacts the people who make our decisions today.
1: So I've written about this in a piece called How the Field Was Colonized. The person that founded Russian studies, Russian history, I should say, it's a different thing from Russian studies. The person who founded Russian history in this country was named Michael Karpovich, and he was a professor at Harvard. And he was really an extraordinary man, a tremendously hard worker, and he was the one who trained a tremendously large cadre of American professors of Russian history. And he was coming from the tradition that history in Russia was mainly the story of the Russian people, right? So the story is not so much the Russian state, but what the Russian people did, how they colonized, how they conquered Siberia and other places. And that meant that Ukraine was off to the side. Ukraine was not a subject. It was not the thing that was acting, and Ukrainians were not the actors of that story. And there is a certain blind spot that has come about as a result of this, and it's something that I've argued with my colleagues about. And I would say that this is not the result of anybody's negative intentions. People don't wake up and say, "I want to be bad to Ukraine today." But if you have a particular way of approaching a subject that prioritizes one group, it often has implications for another group, which you may not be holding as your main goal, but it's still there in the background. So, as a result, the way Americans have mainly learned about this part of the world is from a Russian lens. And then when Ukrainians make basically contradictory assertions against that, they are not always put on a level playing field because the Russian view is seen as kind of a normative view.
0: And how does that leave academia and affect how we're living our lives or how our government is making decisions?
1: Well, basically, all the people who are members of the elite went to college, and they often went to Harvard and other elite universities, and there they were taught by professors, probably of Russian history. Sometimes, I mean, Harvard is also the center of Ukrainian study in this country. But why is it the center of Ukrainian study? Because Ukrainians from around the country, Ukrainian Americans from around the country, sent in small donations in order to establish an institute there. So, I mean, that kind of gives you a sense that they realized that there was a need to have their own separate institution, which I argue does suggest that there was an understanding that they weren't going to be able to have the same ability to make the arguments within the existing institutions, which tended to focus on Russian history. So education and the government, especially if you look over a period of multiple generations, are deeply, deeply intertwined.
0: And I know you have to run, but I also know that you study Russian propaganda and its effect on democracy. So I'd be remiss if in this midterm season I didn't ask you, how does Russian propaganda differ from just straight up nationalism or chauvinism or something like that?
1: Oh, it's totally different because Russian propaganda is all about hiding itself. So you may online be interacting with someone who says that they're an African American male from Detroit who's actually a Russian propagandist working in St. Petersburg. I say African American because many of the most influential Russian propagandists, mouthpieces online have taken on avatars that are African American. So what the Russian way of propaganda is to work with whatever pre-existing ideas the target has. So if the target has an America First approach, you work using an America First argument. If a person has an anti-American kind of stance, you work through that argumentation. So you are using kind of an avatar, as it were, to make an argument, not as a Russian, but as a fellow American who's upset, who's angry. I mean, in one of my lectures, I talk about how there was a series of protests at a mosque in Texas, pro-Muslim and anti-Muslim protests. And this was some years ago, but both of them were organized by Russian-backed Facebook pages. And the idea was to foment, basically to foment disorder in the United States through this kind of thing. And none of the people, I mean, maybe I shouldn't say that because do I know what's inside each person at those protests? No, but I doubt that the people who are at those protests were like, "Hey, I'm a tool of the Russian government. I feel great about that." But they were a tool of the Russian government, and And so many people are influenced by Russian propaganda, but they refuse to believe that it is, because from their point of view, they heard it from another American, from someone that they think has views similar to them. And so that's how it spreads.
0: Great. Well, thank you for helping us spread a little bit of actual information today.
1: All right. Thank you, Anna. I really appreciate it. Thanks for inviting me.
2: And this has been Background Briefing. I'm Ian Masters. I'd like to thank producers Graham Fitzgibbon, Anna Leah, Evan Susswood, and Ash Price. And if you've missed any of today's programs and would like to explore our vast archives, you can find us at backgroundbriefing.org, where we include extended interviews searchable by topic and have made it easy for you to sign up for daily email updates and provide links to resources, articles, and books discussed on the program. 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And I'll be back again tomorrow with another background briefing. Bye for now.

0: Now, Cultural Energy's three-day weather outlook. A dry week. For Taos, northern New Mexico, today 44 to 72, sunny. Tuesday 45 to 76, mostly sunny. Wednesday 42 to 73, sun and clouds. For Alamosa and the San Luis Valley, today 38 to 74, partly cloudy early, then sunny. Tuesday 42 to 75, partly cloudy with a bit of midday sun. Wednesday 37 to 73, sun and clouds.
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0: Welcome. This is Dr. Michio Kaku, Professor of Theoretical Physics at the City College and the Graduate Center of the City University of New York, and this is Exploration. Every week on Exploration, we discuss the fascinating world of science and its impact on society. And today, leading off, we're going to have two very special guests lined up for you this hour. You know, on Exploration, we try to line up the scientific movers and shakers, the most important people who set the agenda for their respective disciplines. So the first special guest is Dr. Robert Lanza. He's one of the foremost experts in biotechnology. Now, some people think that the 20th century was the century of physics, with the coming of the laser, transistor, GPS, space program, with the coming of the internet, x-ray machines, MRI machines. That was the 20th century. But some people think that the 21st century could be dominated by biotechnology. That is, the ability to clone organisms, the ability to grow new organs of the body as they wear out and perhaps even extend the human lifespan, and also perhaps even tinker with our genes. So with it are the promises and perils of science, because science is a double-edged sword. One side of the sword can cut against ignorance and disease, but the other side of the sword could also cut against people. And our second special guest is also one of the leaders in his field. He's Lester Brown, environmentalist, founder of the World Watch Institute and the Earth Policy Institute. If you were to make a short list of the world's leading environmentalists who are setting the agenda for the environmental movement, on everyone's short list would be Lester Brown, perhaps one of the most prominent environmentalists on the planet Earth. Presidents, prime ministers, heads of governments, they all consult with the World Watch Institute, which is a clearinghouse for information about the environment. And of course, its founder is Lester Brown. So today we're going to talk about Plan B. What does it mean if the nations of the Earth do nothing? What does it mean to the Earth, to our food, to the environment, to the population? And what can we do about it? What are efforts that the average citizen can take to perhaps reverse the degradation of the world? And so as I said before, on Exploration, we try to bring you the people who are setting the agenda. And once again, one person who's setting the agenda for biotechnology is Dr. Lanza, and he'll be talking to us today about cloning, about the new advances in gene therapy, and the ability to literally manipulate life itself. And then in the second half of Exploration, we're going to bring on Lester Brown, who'll talk about the good and the bad affecting the environment of the planet Earth. Listen carefully, because these two individuals are going to be talking about your future, your life, and the way you view society and science.
1: Well, as a young boy, I was rarely allowed outside the house, so I was on my own, and I went to the ponds to catch snapping turtles and would climb trees to catch screech owls and flying squirrels. And so I'd go on these long trips trying to figure out the universe. And even at that age, I was in awe at the world. But unfortunately, my parents and none of my sisters had finished high school, so I, too, was placed in this slow class with the kids that used to throw the spitball. So I came up with this plan.
2: I know that.
1: Yeah. So I came up with this plan to prove myself. And actually, at that time, Watson and Crick had just cracked the genetic code just a few years earlier. So I decided to carry out what amounts to genetic engineering.
2: As a kid?
1: Yes. I was actually a teenager. I was around 14. And I had actually seen a black squirrel, and so I wanted to see whether I could make it albino or vice versa. And so I went to my biology teacher, and he told me that it was impossible, and everyone laughed at me. But I was determined to prove him wrong, so I went into my basement, and I figured out actually how to alter the genetic makeup of a white chicken to make him black by transferring genes from the pigmented chicken. And my mother thought I was just trying to hatch chicken eggs. So I decided, you know, to really prove this, I really needed to work with someone who understood that stuff. So, you know, to me, the greatest place on the planet was Harvard Medical School. So I saved up my nickels and dimes and took the buses and trolleys into Boston. And it actually took me half a day to get there. I didn't even know where I was going. So I tried to go in through the front door, and the guard didn't let me. It was sort of like Dorothy in The Wizard of Oz, you know, when the palace guard said, go away. But rather than leaving, I went around the back and I waited by the Dipsy dumpster, and I saw this little short, bald guy walking up with khaki pants and a bunch of keys. And I thought, oh, here's the janitor. So he opens the door and I just sort of slip in. And a little way down the corridor, he says, well, can I help you, sir? And I said, no, I'm looking for a Harvard doctor. Now, what I didn't know was that was Steven Kuffler, chairman of the neurobiology department. He had just been nominated for the Nobel Prize.
2: Is that right?
1: Yeah, so I thought he, you know, that he was just the janitor, and so I told him that I was friends with the janitor down the street from me, and that I worked in the cafeteria, and so he asked me why I was there, and I said I was trying to, you know, alter the genetic makeup of a white chicken, and then I went on, you know, explaining about DNA, thinking, you know, he doesn't have a clue. And then he actually said, well, I know someone that can help you. And he brought me upstairs, you know, past all the spaghetti wire and all to Josh Sains, who now runs actually the Brain Center at Harvard. And he was just a grad student at the time. So after talking with Josh all day, they invited me back to repeat those experiments. And the work was ultimately published in Nature in 1974. And every now and then I would go back and the janitor would show up. And I was always so excited to see him. And it wasn't until later that I realized who he was. So that was actually how I got into the hard science.
2: And where did you get the equipment for your high school project interfering with the genes of living organisms? Where did you get your equipment?
1: Well, it was really very challenging. You know, you have to remember I was just a little boy, very short. I didn't look very old. And, you know, I'd be trying to get syringes. So I'd be at the hospitals trying to convince the doctors to give me syringes. And then I would go to another hospital and convince them to give me penicillin. And there was actually a gentleman who actually worked at one of the state labs who had a centrifuge in his cellar. So I put these all together and managed over a period of time to figure out how to do it in a very crude way.
2: So you created your own biotech laboratory in your basement?
1: Yeah, right next to the furnace. My mother actually had no idea I was doing it.
2: Amazing. You know, when I was a kid, I built an atom smasher in my garage.
1: You're kidding.
2: Yeah, I had to go to Westinghouse.
1: So you understand.
2: Yeah, I went to Westinghouse to get 400 pounds of transformer steel and 22 miles of copper wire.
1: Wow.
2: To build a 2.3 million electron volt betatron in the garage. And you, as a kid, was out there meddling with the genes of living organisms.
1: Yeah, I mean, you know, it was a fun time.
2: Okay. Well, moving on now, let's talk about cloning. We've heard so much about cloning in the media. Arnold Schwarzenegger even had a movie where he met his clone, and the whole movie was based on criminal clones.
1: Mm-hmm.
2: Well, what is a clone, and how far are we in terms of being able to clone animals, primates, and maybe even humans?
1: Well, cloning is conceptually very simple. You basically take the cell from the animal you want to clone and put it next to an empty egg that has had all of its DNA removed. And then you send an electrical charge through the two cells, and they fuse. So when the cells fuse, the DNA from the cell you want to clone is dumped into the empty egg. And another approach is just to inject the DNA directly into the empty egg. The next step is to use chemicals then to fool that egg into thinking it's been fertilized. And so then this cell starts to divide, and you end up with an embryo that can then be placed in a surrogate mother. And then if everything goes well, you can end up with a genetically identical copy of the animal you want to clone. And, of course, you know, we've cloned at this point many dozens of species. We've cloned endangered species, glow-in-the-dark mice, whole herds of cows. In fact, you know, there have been many farm animals, goats, pigs, cows, and even pets such as cats and dogs.
2: Now, we had a chance to interview Ian Wilmut, the Scottish scientist who actually cloned Dolly. Explain to us exactly what he did. What was Dolly, and was Dolly premature age? There was some controversy about that.
1: Well, yes. Ian Wilmut was the first to actually clone a mammal from an adult cell. And so he actually took a cell and went through the methodology I just described, and then that DNA was placed into an empty egg from another sheep. And when Dolly was born, everyone thought, because of the length of the telomeres, and these are the ends of the chromosomes that determine how many times a cell can divide, we all thought that cloning basically, Dolly was basically an older sheep, you know, in disguise. And so what we actually did is published a paper in 2000 that actually showed actually that that wasn't the case, that you can actually start out with an old senescent cell that's decrepit, and the cloning procedure actually restores that cell to a youthful state and allows it once again to start dividing into an entire organism. So it actually turns out in the end, using not only just sheep but also cows and mice, it's been shown repeatedly now that in fact cloning is like a little time machine. You can actually rejuvenate that DNA and actually end up with youthful cells.
2: So in other words, you are literally turning back the biological clock, resetting it back to zero when this clone is born.
1: Absolutely. In fact, in some of the experiments we did, we actually were able to turn it back even more so that the cells actually had twice the lifespan that they normally should. So, again, the process is very irregular, so there's a possibility that, you know, that they may actually live shorter or longer, and a lot of that depends on many factors.
2: So, in other words, the cloned animal, in some sense, may actually be an improved version of the original animal with longer telomeres?
1: Well, certainly at the cellular level, we know that that is the case. Now, you know, obviously aging is very complex. There are other environmental factors that go into it. But certainly at the cellular level, we know that in some of these experiments, we actually have cells that lived quite extensively longer.
2: Okay. Now, what kinds of animals have been cloned? I understand that pets have been cloned,
1: mm-hmm.
2: and I even went to Dallas, Texas with a film crew from BBC Television, where we went to a ranch where we saw clones of clones of clones,
1: mm-hmm.
2: and one series of animals, we had like eight animal calves all lined up in a line. They were all identical twins. So what kinds of animals have been cloned?
1: Well, you know, the list is quite extensive, you know, starting from mice, rats, and rabbits. Again, all of the various farm animals, goats, pigs, horses. In fact, we created an entire herd of cows that actually was making human proteins in their milk that were genetically modified. On top of that, of course, you know, there are multiple different endangered species that have now been cloned. So in theory, virtually every mammal should in the future be able to be cloned.
2: Now, in the newspapers, every once in a while, some oddball announces that he's done the first human clone. However, as I understand, no primate has been successfully cloned. What's the status with regards to cloning primates and humans?
1: Well, as you point out, cloning primates, including humans, has been problematic. You know, back in 2001, we were actually the first group to clone the first early stage human embryos, and we were doing that for generating stem cells, not for reproductive purposes. And even to this date, the technique isn't perfected. Of course, there was the Wong scandal where for a while we thought that someone had that technique worked out. In fact, just a few months ago, we published a scientific paper where we showed for the first time that human cloning can't actually successfully reprogram human cells back to a normal embryonic state, and we're still working on that.
2: Now let's talk about your work, which is nothing less than fantastic. First of all, with endangered animals, you've been able to essentially bring back to life, genetically speaking, organisms that have been dead for 25 years. Explain your work.
1: Well, as you know, about 100 species go extinct every day, and those genes are lost from the planet forever. And so seeing that we're the ones that cause most of these extinctions, you know, a while back I thought that, well, perhaps, you know, we had some responsibility to see if we could use some of our tools the best we can to reverse that. So back in 2000, I actually decided I would try to clone a gaur, which is an endangered ox-like creature from Asia, and it had been hunted almost to the verge of extinction. And I actually got some cells that from an animal that had died a few years earlier and tried to clone it using ordinary domestic cow eggs. And many of my colleagues said, well, Bob, that's impossible. You can't get a clone. You can't clone one species using the eggs from another species. And it turned out we actually were able to generate a beautiful little baby gaur embryos. We actually sent them off to IOR by FedEx Overnight Express, and they were implanted into ordinary farm cows. And 9 months later, we got a baby gaur, which we called Noah. It was born alive, walking around and bellowing. But then a couple days later, it died of dysentery. So everyone said, see, Bob, it doesn't work. So I went back to the San Diego Zoo and convinced them to, you know, let's give this a try again. So they said, well, you know, we actually have this what we call stud 391. that died back in 1980, a quarter of a century earlier. And he said, it would be great if you could bring that animal, resurrect that animal, so we could reintroduce that valuable genetic material into our highly inbred group of animals that they had. So they sent me a vial of these cells, and we transferred them into some empty cow eggs, and they were sent off again to Iowa and implanted in some beef cattle that served as the surrogate moms. And we started with 16 pregnancies, and 9 months later, we were down to just two. And so there we were back in 2003. We were secretly gathered out in this farm out in the middle of nowhere, and we were watching this cow give birth by C-section. And I remember, you know, that, you know, when they started the C-section, there was some splatting of blood, and the vet reached in and pulled out from the mother's belly, you know, these two small hooves. And when they started to massage it, you know, suddenly its eyes opened and its ears started to wiggle, and it let out this big bellow, and everyone applauded. And the whole thing was so surreal. Here we were out in a farm in Iowa watching a beef cow give birth to this exotic endangered animal that's normally born in the bamboo jungles of Southeast Asia. It was really exciting.
2: Now, since then, I guess many other people have followed in your footsteps, right? So I guess many endangered animals have been brought back.
1: Yes, that is correct. And just recently in South Korea, I understand that they cloned an endangered wolf. You know, the hope is we've actually been in dialogue, you know, with some folks in China about the giant panda. But also, too, work is now going on to clone cheetahs and even the extinct Bucato mountain goat.
2: Now, I understand that the competition is so fierce that in South Korea, one of their leading researchers was tempted to commit fraud and basically faked all his papers claiming these fantastic results. Could you elaborate?
1: Yeah, actually, back at the early part of this decade, we actually, you know, there was an article on the cover of Wired where we were on the verge. We actually had cloned a pretty advanced stage human embryo. And at the time, everyone thought it was imminent that we were going to be publishing, actually creating stem cells. And then just out of the blue, this group in South Korea, which no one had any knowledge of, published a paper in Science saying they had done it. So obviously, this individual thought he could do it, and his name was Wong. And unfortunately, it turned out many years later that the whole thing had been fabricated. It was just a complete disaster. You know, it actually, you know, terminated most of the research we were doing. Everyone had just assumed that this feat had been accomplished. You know, it was one of the biggest scandals in scientific history. It was just terrible.
2: And in fact, some of my colleagues were wondering why he did it to disgrace the whole country, because at some point it would come out. However, the leading theory is that he probably thought that some group around the world was going to do it anyway. So why not simply beat them out by a few months to a few years? And then people will forget. People will overlook things and not go into the details and find out that he was a total fraud.
1: No, absolutely. I know he was convinced that in a few months we were going to publish a paper showing we could do it. And then everyone would say, see, it works. And, you know, and then he would have gone on and got his Nobel Prize. And in fact, the government gave him millions and millions of dollars and literally thousands of human eggs. And so I'm sure he was certain that he would be able to achieve it and no one would ever know. In fact, he pulled into his group, you know, some of the top cloning experts in the world, you know, Shatton and even Ian Wilmot in the end was working with him. So I'm sure he figured out with all of the brain power and resources that this would be pretty simple to do. And as you know, it's turned out to be a lot more difficult than anyone thought.
2: Now, let's talk about something that is science fiction,
1: okay.
2: Bringing back extinct animals, including the Neanderthal.
1: Mm-hmm.
2: On this show, we've had people that are very interested in sequencing the genome of the Neanderthal, our nearest species, which died out tens of thousands of years ago in Europe. And believe it or not, they expect the full genome of the Neanderthal to be sequenced in the coming years. And there's talk about maybe bringing back the Neanderthals. Any comments?
1: Yeah, I think that, you know, on many of these, you know, extinct species, including the Neanderthal and dinosaurs, that at some point in the future we may have that technology. I think, you know, even today I know, like, for instance, when you come to my house, I have this 6-foot brontosaurus bone that weighs 800 pounds, And, you know, it's from one of the largest dinosaurs that ever roamed the earth. And the first thing everyone asks me is Bob, are you going to clone this? And I tell them, you can't clone from stone. You need living cells, or certainly the tissue. And as you mentioned, once we have the genome, we may be able to incorporate that into a living cell. Now, the thing to remember is that it's a little more complicated than that because there's two genomes in the cell, the mitochondrial genome, and that has to talk with the nuclear genome. So that presents a bit of a problem because even if you have the DNA for, you know, the species itself, what determines you or the Neanderthal or the dinosaur, you still need to figure out how to get that to be able to interact with the maternally transferred genetics. So again, I always say that you're not going to be seeing dinosaurs in your backyard anytime soon. Again, the Neanderthal tissue as well as the mammoth that was unearthed a few years ago, you have to realize that after years of freezing and thawing, that there have been holes poked in the animal's DNA. And right now, molecular biologists don't know how to fill in the gaps. And the same thing applies, I think, to the Tasmanian tiger, which died out in the 1930s in Australia. But I think someday we are going to learn how to either sequence the entire genome or to repair the DNA. But again, that's going to be many years off.
2: Now, with the woolly mammoth, we've actually had several people involved in that project on exploration. Mm-hmm. And they tell me that if you extract DNA from the carcasses of these animals that died thousands and thousands of years ago in Siberia, you just get fragments, little pieces here and there all over the place, and it's pretty hard to make sense out of it. However, with computers, we're going to get very good at putting pieces together and having the computer put the jigsaw puzzle together. So what do you think? Maybe one day a computer using what is called bioinformatics, mm-hmm. you think they may be able to piece it together using, let's say, a blueprint of an elephant genome?
1: I think absolutely. I think we have a lot of tricks in our toolbox, something known as homologous recombination, which would allow us to go in and splice the genes right in precisely where we'd like them. And there are some newer techniques evolving. And then, of course, you would require a very powerful computer, seeing that I think someone once compared it to shredding up the New York phone directory into little pieces and then having to reassemble it. But with computers, as you know, they're very powerful, and we're discovering new tricks. So I think sometime in the future, yes, that we definitely should be able to do this.
2: Now, about 2 months ago, I did a book tour in London, and I went to Oxford. I had dinner with Richard Dawkins, one of the leading biologists in the world. And he's on record as stating that perhaps one day we'll be able to take the genome of a human, compare it to the genome of a chimpanzee, analyze the genes that are different, and then with a computer program, interpolate between them in order to get the best approximation for the genome of the missing link, Australopithecus. Mm-hmm. Now, of course, he says this is an outrageous idea. Mm-hmm. He's very careful to say that. But it's an idea that can't be ruled out. You have any thoughts about such an outrageous idea as one day bringing back not just a Neanderthal, but the missing link?
1: I think all that is possible in the future. There's no question about it. Once we have the tools to manipulate the genetics, already today we know how to knock out genes, for instance, to increase the muscle mass of an animal to twice its original amount. So I think we already have some of those tools, and we're adding them very quickly. So yes, I think it could be done, but as you mentioned, I think there's this ethical concern that it will probably prevent it from occurring. I mean, even when we, generated the first cloned embryo, even for medical purposes, I mean, it was a huge outcry. It's very, very controversial. So, yes, in theory, I think we will eventually have the scientific tools to do it. The question will be, should we?
2: And speaking about ethics and the dark side, maybe you saw the movie The Island. In that movie, it's a very dark plot. People find out, much to their shock, that they are actually clones of a real person. They didn't realize that they were imposters. They always thought they were real humans. Mm-hmm. But they were cloned in order to harvest the organs of their body. In other words, they were raised to be killed, mm-hmm. so that the organs of their body could be harvested and then given to a rich man who actually paid big bucks to have their body cloned.
1: Mm-hmm.
2: Now, of course, you can't clone memories. That's mm-hmm. not possible. But do you think that is the way some people are going to go, or do you think we'll simply grow organs separately from having to clone the entire body?
1: Yeah, well, I think there's a consensus in the medical and scientific community that you would never allow any kind of a clone to go past the first several days of cell division. So it would be smaller than, you know, the head of a pin. So I think what we would do is what we're doing now is you would create embryonic stem cells or what we call now iPS cells for pluripotent stem cells. And those cells are immortal and they grow. And we can now turn those into virtually every cell type in the body. And through a new techniques that are developing in a field known as tissue engineering, we can reconstitute those into more complex tissues and structures. In fact, I published a paper with Tony et al. A number of years ago where we actually used clone cells from a cow to grow in the lab kidneys that actually were able to remove toxic materials when we transplanted them back into the animal they were cloned from. And those cells were very smart. They had assembled into the glomeruli, into all the various elements of the kidney. And since that time, work has been done to grow in the lab entire bladders that have been used in patients. And in fact, there's work now where people have actually created primitive beating hearts using this tissue engineering technique. So one day you're going to go to the hospital, we'll take a skin cell, and we'll just grow you up a new kidney or whatever you need.
2: And speaking about that, I went with a film crew from BBC Television down to Wake Forest University, where you're also a professor.
1: Mm-hmm.
2: And we actually went through Tony et al.'s laboratory where we photographed heart valves that are opening and closing, opening and closing. Heart valves that were grown from your own cells.
1: Mm-hmm.
2: So now we can grow bladders. The first windpipe was grown recently. Now, where is it going to go? Are we going to be able to grow, for example, a liver? If that happens, think of all the people who die because they don't get a liver in time, like Mickey Mantle, the great baseball giant, died of liver failure.
1: Mm-hmm.
2: Is the liver

body, we found that in animals that had had massive heart attacks, that it actually cut the death rate in half, a simple injection. Or in animals where, for instance, they would otherwise have their legs amputated due to lack of blood flow, we completely restored the blood flow by injecting these cells. In the same manner, the liver, we believe we have cells that will be able to repair that. So I think in the next few years, you're going to see a lot more of this work published. And yes, I think you're going to be able to repair virtually any worn out or dysfunctional tissue in the body.

Well, that concludes the first part of Exploration. Once again, our first special guest was Dr. Robert Lanza, one of the world's leading researchers in biotechnology, someone who's made headlines already in fields like cloning, tissue engineering, and genetic engineering. And now we switch gears, because in the second half of Exploration, we're going to talk about the environment with Lester Brown, one of the world's leading environmentalists. In fact, he's on the short list of all the great environmentalists who are setting the agenda for the entire planet Earth. Founder of the World Watch Institute, founder of the Earth Policy Institute, author of a number of bestsellers, including Plan B. And so we're going to talk about what happens when nations do nothing, what's going to happen to the Earth, and how can the average citizen set the agenda for the possible coming catastrophes that we face in the future. What about world population? What about food supply? What about global warming? What about pollution? And the question is, who's asking these questions? And what is the clearinghouse that sets the agenda for the environmental movement? And you would have to say it's the World Watch Institute and the Earth Policy Institute, both of them founded by Lester Brown, who will be coming on our airwaves right after this short break. And if you want a copy of today's program, call the Pacifica Program Service at 1-800-735-0230. That's 1-800-735-0230 for a copy of today's program.

0: Welcome back to Exploration. Once again, this is Dr. Michio Kaku, Professor of Theoretical Physics at the City College and the Graduate Center of the City University of New York, and this is Exploration. So in the second half of Exploration, we're going to bring on our second guest, who's going to take us through a long view of the last 10 years, especially with regards to the environment. Our special guest is Lester Brown, founder of the WorldWise Institute, founder of the Earth Policy Institute, one of the world's leading environmentalists. If you were to draw a short list of environmentalists who've done the most in terms of changing world opinion and providing real substantive information about the environment, Lester Brown's name would be near the top of that list. So once again, we're going to be talking about his book, Plan B. Plan A, of course, is doing nothing. Plan B is taking a proactive look at the environment. So once again, our special guest is Lester Brown of the Earth Policy Institute. Mr. Brown, can you tell us a little bit about the Earth Policy Institute, which you helped to found?
1: Well, the Earth Policy Institute is a small nonprofit research institute in Washington, D.C., that I started, I guess, 8 years ago now. And its purpose is to... is twofold. One is to give a sense of what a sustainable world would look like, and then second, kind of a roadmap on how we get from here to there. Everything that we do, including Plan B, the Plan B series now, is on our website free of charge.

0: We did plan B. The first one was it, I guess, 6 years ago now. Because plan A, business as usual, is not working very well. And we wanted to give a sense of what an alternative future might look like. And so we started the Plan B series, and then, we did Plan B, and then it became clear that things were happening, and we needed to update it with new technologies and new developments, new challenges, and so forth. And so now we've sort of fallen into the habit of updating it every 2 years, or in the case of Plan B 4.0, which is just coming out now, in less than 2 years, because things are happening so fast. But Plan B is a broad-based plan that includes environmental issues like climate change and population growth. And it has four basic goals: one, stabilize climate; two, stabilize population; three, eradicate poverty. And I would point out that stabilizing population and eradicating poverty are closely related. And then the fourth is to restore the Earth's natural systems, its forests, grasslands, soils, fisheries, aquifers, and so forth.
1: Well, that's really quite an agenda, but let's break it down one by one. First of all, it was Malthus who predicted hundreds of years ago that any society that exceeds its food supply with an expanding population is going to face starvation. And there have been many dire predictions of a population bomb going back to the 1960s. Well, let's talk about this. First of all, food. We did have the Green Revolution, which helped to tamp down some of the expectations of a population bomb. But are food harvests keeping up?
0: You know, I was in 1970 when Norman Borlaug got the Nobel Peace Prize for his work in developing the high-yielding dwarf wheats. I was asked to do the appreciation piece, as they're called, for science, and I ended it by saying that Norman Borlaug has made an enormous contribution to doubling and tripling wheat yields in various countries around the world. But if we don't get the brakes on population growth, his work will have been in vain. Let it not be so. That's how the article ended, and that was 1970. And what has happened since then, as you know, is world populations continue to grow. We've slowed the rate of growth from about 2% at that time to just over 1% today. But the number of people we're adding is roughly the same or a bit more. Back then, we were adding maybe 70 million people a year. Now we're adding 80 million people a year. And these people are being added, almost all of them, in the lower-income countries that are already pressing against the limits of their croplands, their soils, and their water resources. So we've made a lot of progress on the food front, but it's been largely washed away by population growth. And what we're now seeing is a deterioration in the food situation. We had gotten the number of hungry people in the world down to about 815 million in the mid-90s. And then last year, it went up to 900 million, and this year it's gone past a billion. And the projections are now for in the years ahead for food prices to go up and most likely the number of hungry people to increase. So it's not a happy situation in the sense that we've made progress on the food front, but we've not made much progress on the population front. And if we can't get the brakes on population growth, if we can't accelerate the shift to smaller families, if we can't lower fertility, then rising death rates will eventually begin to check population growth. And that's what we're beginning to see in a few countries already.
1: Okay, well, let's break it down. Food, water, population. First, food. Are food harvests peaking? Some people think that we had the Green Revolution, but the Green Revolution is sputtering in light of the population explosion. But what about food harvests?
0: Well, the world grain harvest is still increasing. It's now a bit over 2 billion tons per year. The problem is it's not increasing fast enough. And what we're now beginning to see is a new set of trends develop. I mean, from time to time, I go back and look at earlier civilizations that declined and collapsed and read the latest analyses of the latest findings as to why and so forth. And more often than not, with the early civilizations like the Sumerians or the Mayans, it was the food supply that was the weak link in their system. And I've long rejected that idea for our modern civilization. But I've now begun to realize that the environmental trends that are undermining the food prospect are all continuing. And whereas we have seen grain price surges from time to time over the last half century or so, they have been event-driven, a poor harvest in the Soviet Union, a monsoon failure in India, or intense heat wave in the U.S. Corn Belt, for example. But what we're now seeing is a trend-driven tightening of world food supplies, and those trends include soil erosion, falling water tables, rising temperature, and the rising temperature not only directly affects crops, but it also melts the ice sheets, which raise sea level. And this is where the rice-growing river deltas of Asia are particularly vulnerable. And then we're seeing the melting of glaciers in the mountains, and that's important in the Himalayas and on the Tibetan Plateau, because it's the ice melt from these glaciers that sustains the river systems, the major rivers of Asia, and the irrigation systems dependent on them during the dry season. And I don't think we've yet quite realized the dimensions of the threat to our future food security that's now associated with ice melting alone.
1: Okay, you mentioned the fact that grain harvests are not peaking, but they're only growing very slowly. What about seafood? Are we beginning to clear out the oceans of sea life? Are we beginning to peak in terms of seafood production?
0: Well, the world fish catch has not increased, has not changed very much since 1990. But a majority of the world's fisheries, I think FAO says 70%, are being fished either at or beyond capacity. And the fish that we're catching are getting smaller and smaller as the larger fish like tuna, for example, are fished out, and we're sort of moving down to smaller fish, both in terms of species but also within species. There are not a lot of large, mature adults reproducing in many of these fisheries, which is why they're declining and collapsing. And we have just reached the point where fish farming is now very close to producing as much as we catch in the oceans. But the problem is that with fish farming, once you put fish in ponds, you have to feed them. And what you feed them, typically for carp in China, which is where most of the fish farming is, you feed them grain and soybean meal, and that puts more pressure on land resources. So we've kind of reached the limits in oceans, and now the pressure for more fish and seafood generally is shifting to fish farming and additional pressure on land and water resources.
1: Now, you mentioned population several times. What is the current world population, and how is it going to grow by, let's say, mid-century and by the end of the century? What does the United Nations and other demographers predict the population will look like in the coming decades?
0: Well, world population now is about 6.7 billion, and it's projected to grow by mid-century using the medium UN projections to 9.2 billion, so about another 2.5 billion by mid-century. But my own sense is that those projections are not going to materialize because we're already seeing systems beginning to break down under the pressure of existing population. Let me just cite some quick examples with water, too, to illustrate that point. Saudi Arabia, after the oil export embargo back in the 1970s, realized it would be vulnerable to a grain export embargo. So the Saudis began looking around for water, and using their oil drilling technology, they found a fossil aquifer about a half mile down, and they have been pumping that to be self-sufficient in wheat. They've been self-sufficient in wheat for more than 20 years now. But last year, they announced that that aquifer was largely gone, and that in each of the next 8 years, they're going to reduce their wheat harvest by one-eighth, and by 2016, they would be out of the grain production business. And their Canada-sized population, about 30 million, would be entirely dependent on grain imports. Now, Yemen, which is next door, has a somewhat different problem in that they have an aquifer that is rechargeable, about 22 million people living in Yemen. But they're pumping at about four times the rate of recharge. So water tables are falling throughout the country. And even the capital now, many of the wells are going dry, and they don't have enough water for people in the capital city of Yemen. So Yemen has become sort of a hydrological basket case because it has fast disappearing water supplies. It has one of the most rapid population growth rates of any country in the world, and it's one of the poorest of the Arab countries. So we're looking at actually the beginning of a failing state in Yemen, and things are going to get much worse in the years ahead. Now, both Saudi Arabia and Yemen are relatively small, but when you look at a country like India, the World Bank did a study there a few years ago pointing out that 15% of the people in India are fed with grain produced by overpumping. Stated otherwise, 175 million Indians are being fed with irrigation water from wells that will be going dry. The comparable number for China is about 130 million. So between the two countries, there are 300 million people or so who are being fed with the unsustainable use of water. And this is going to become a reality in the not-too-distant future, this loss of irrigation water needed to produce grain. So this is the troubling thing about the water situation, is that it's deteriorating in many countries at the same time and at an accelerating rate. So when we look at water shortages in key countries, we're really looking at food shortages.
1: Now, some people say there's perhaps a glimmer of hope in the sense that as nations begin to urbanize, the birth rate goes down. It's harder to have children in an urban situation. And as they become middle class, they also tend to have less children. But that tendency is balanced against the fact that the population is booming in poor countries. So overall, do you think that the population is going to continue at a galloping rate, even with those demographic changes?
0: The question in my mind is not whether we're going to see massive future increases in population, because I don't think we will. The question is, will we not see them because we get our act together and accelerate the shift to smaller families, or because we fail to, and rising mortality begins to take over, as it's beginning to in a few countries. So this is the choice we're going to have to make. And I think the social costs of having neglected the population issue so much over the last few decades is, I think the social costs are going to be very high.
1: Now, some people say that it's one thing to cure diseases and to help the poor, but another thing to witness the expansion of the population where there are no jobs for these people, and all these young people without jobs creates resentment. So what are your thoughts? Are we going to be able to have jobs for all the exploding population, or are we going to have to find some way to rein in the populations even as medical care gets better?
0: Well, there's no question but that population growth is going to slow substantially in the years ahead. And again, will it slow because we get our act together and accelerate the shift to smaller families, or because we fail to do so and mortality rates begin to rise in more and more countries. I mean, I was just thinking in recent days about the sort of dilemma that many of the Muslim countries face. The key, as you know, to moving to smaller families is to increase female education. But in societies that are opposed to educating females, that doesn't work. And so they're sort of locked into continuing high fertility. And this is precisely the kind of problem that exists in Yemen, for example, or in Afghanistan. How we deal with that is going to be a key factor in how things turn out on the population front.
1: Now, let's talk about global warming. You referred to it a few times. We have the recession of the glaciers. We're concerned about the stability of the North and the South Pole. What's happening with regards to global climate change?
0: Well, it seems like almost every time you read a new report on climate change, things are moving faster than we had thought they would. And this is clearly the case with ice melting. We're looking at the melting of the Greenland ice sheet now. It is melting. That's not a debatable point. And the melting is accelerating. And we know that if the entire thing were to entire ice sheet were to melt, the sea level would rise 23 feet. But we also know now that in the latest reports that during this century, the scientists who a few years ago were saying that sea level could rise up to a foot and a half in this century are now saying it could be up to 6 feet.
1: Even up to 1 meter, 6 feet in this century, huh?
0: Yes. Even a 1 meter rise in sea level, 3 feet roughly, would cover half the rice land in Bangladesh. And it would wreak havoc in the Mekong Delta, where half of Vietnam's rice harvest is produced. Vietnam is the world's second-ranking rice exporter. And there are another 20 rice-growing river deltas in Asia that would be directly affected by even a modest rise in sea level a few feet. So that's one thing to keep in mind. The other thing to keep in mind is the melting of the glaciers, the world's mountain glaciers, and the global glacier monitoring service in Switzerland has now reported 18 consecutive years of shrinking mountain glaciers around the world. And that is a matter of concern, particularly in Asia, where it's the glaciers in the Himalayas and on the Tibetan Plateau that sustain the major rivers like the Indus and the Ganges, the Yangtze and the Yellow River during the dry season. And anything that disrupts the flow of those rivers and their irrigation systems will shrink the wheat and the rice harvests of countries like China and India. And we forget, or maybe some of us didn't even know, that China's the world's leading wheat producer. India's number two. The U.S. is number three. I think a lot of Americans think the U.S. is probably the leader. We dominate exports, but we're not the largest producer by any means. And China and India totally dominate the world rice harvest. So what happens to their harvests will affect us directly. And I point out in Plan B 4.0 that if the Chinese come into the world market for massive quantities of grain, as they already have done for soybeans, they're now importing 70% of their total soybean consumption. If they come into the world market for large quantities of grain, as I'm convinced they will come to the United States because we totally dominate world grain exports. So what we're looking at is a fascinating sort of geopolitical situation where 1.3 billion Chinese with rapidly rising incomes begin to compete with us for our grain harvest, driving up our food prices. Now, historically, in a situation like that, we would have restricted grain exports. But China is our banker now. Every month when the U.S. Treasury Department auctions off securities to cover our fiscal deficit, one of the big buyers, and some months the biggest buyer, are the Chinese. And so, like it or not, we're going to be sharing our grain harvest with with the Chinese on a scale that we probably can't even imagine at the moment.
1: Okay, now you mentioned 6 feet of sea level rise by the end of the century, perhaps. Of course, these are all projections. What's going to happen if that happens? I mean, are cities going to be underwater? Are we going to have dikes? Are mass migrations from the coastal areas? What impact will that have?
0: Well, if sea level rises 6 feet, many of the world's coastal cities will be partly or almost totally inundated. Cities like London, Shanghai, Cairo, Miami, New Orleans, obviously. And what we're looking at is scores of cities, many of them very populous cities, being affected by rising sea level, and millions and millions of rising sea refugees. Now, what that will do in a country like the United States, for example, is it will create two real estate markets. One will be in the low-lying coastal regions where real estate prices will plummet, and a second real estate market more in the interior of the country where real estate prices will soar as people try to move from coastal regions to the interior. And it's a situation unlike any we've ever faced before. But this is what global warming is all about. And I think we're having a hard time grasping the reality of what's happening and what will happen if we continue with business as usual or anything close to business as usual.
1: Now let's say a few things about energy. Some people say that one way to attack global warming is to change our dependence on fossil fuels. But, of course, fossil fuels energizes the entire economy. So could you give us a little snapshot of what's happening with wind power, solar power, and other forms of power, perhaps the fuel cell battery, in terms of dealing with this energy situation?
0: Well, one of the reasons that we telescope the time or shorten the time between Plan B 3.0 and Plan B 4.0 is because things are happening so fast. When we were working on Plan B 3.0 2 years ago, we could not imagine the rate and the scale at which renewable energy sources are now being developed. And so we devote a chapter in Plan B 4.0 entirely to this phenomenon. We look at wind power, for example. Just consider the U.S. state of Texas. Texas has about 8,000 megawatts of wind energy now in operation. They have another 1 or 2 megawatts under construction, but a whole bunch more in the development stage. Altogether, it totals over 50,000 megawatts of wind generating capacity. I mean, think 50 coal-fired power plants. This is huge. We've never seen anything quite like it before. But while we're moving pretty fast with wind now, I mean, last year, for example, we added 8,400 megawatts of wind generating capacity. New coal capacity last year was 1,400 megawatts. So wind is just totally taking over in terms of growth now. And in fact, some coal plants are now closing. So things are beginning to change very fast. And as you know, we have enough harnessable wind energy in 3 states, North Dakota, Kansas, and Texas, to power the entire U.S. economy. So it's not a matter of lacking resources. We have the resources. But the country that's really building ahead of steam on the wind front now is China. They have been doubling their wind generating capacity each year now for 4 years. They're latecomers to wind energy, but they are moving at an incredible pace. And sometime before the end of this year, within the next few months, the Chinese are going to pass us in terms of new generating capacity being added, and they're going to go by us so fast that we may not even see them. I mean, they are now, the government has organized 6 mega wind farm complexes with generating capacities in each that will range from 10,000 megawatts to 30,000 megawatts. I mean, these are huge. And In total, they will add more than 100,000 megawatts to China's generating capacity. The Chinese, in fact, there was a joint U.S.-Chinese study and analysis of their wind resources just published in Science a few weeks ago. This study pointed out that China's wind generating potential is seven times their current electricity consumption. So like us, they have an enormous amount of wind energy that they can harness, and they're beginning to do it on a scale we've never seen before

Well, I'm afraid that's it for Exploration. Once again, our first special guest was Dr. Robert Lunza of Advanced Cell Technologies talking to us about biotechnology. And in the second half of Exploration, we had Lester Brown, founder of the WorldWatch Institute and the Earth Policy Institute, talking about the environment. And if you want a copy of today's program, call the Pacifica Program Service at 1-800-735-0230. That's 1-800-735-0230 for a copy of today's program. Good day.

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1: In the West, the sale of public lands is a hot topic this election season. A poll from the Nature Conservancy shows 80% of Americans oppose the sale of public lands to private interests, despite efforts from the Trump administration. Jane Amone is with the Nature Conservancy.
2: So many people oppose selling them off because they recognize the value of having these wide open spaces to take your family out to go camping and hunting and fishing and hiking and driving.
1: Proponents of these sales argue land can be used to address housing shortages and other economic needs. I'm Simone Perez for Pacifica Network and Public News Service. 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
0: "The state of Tennessee has shown us again that they are not capable of carrying out an execution consistent with basic human dignity. Last night was not just inefficient, it was cruel and it was torturous."
11: El estado de Tennessee nos ha demostrado una vez más que no es capaz de llevar a cabo una ejecución que respete la dignidad humana básica. 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
0: Y así llegamos al final de otra edición del Informativo Pacífica. 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

0: 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In today's edition, you'll hear reports from Germany's Radio Deutsche Welle, NHK Japan, and Radio Havana, Cuba. We will begin with Germany's Radio Deutsche Welle. As the U.S.-Canada trade war escalates, a Trump ban on numerous products from Canada has just come into effect. Trump says that Canada will come and apologize and remove their retaliatory tariffs. An interview with Lawrence Herman, an international trade lawyer from Canada. He says Canada will not come back and say that they are sorry. Canada sends about 70% of its exports to the U.S., but many of the materials and components in those products are from the U.S. sources, thus an economic slowdown on both sides. Canada has been cementing new trade relations with the European Union. Lawrence says Canada will not become a member of the European Union, as was recently speculated. He says trade with the United States will not end, but there will be many difficulties until Trump leaves office. Germany's Radio Deutsche Welle.
1: A new escalation in the trade battle between Donald Trump and Canadian Prime Minister Mark Carney. The U.S. has gone ahead with a ban on the imports of some Canadian products. Now, that import ban came in at 1 minute past midnight. The ban covers goods, including alcohol, dairy products, and motorcycles, and follows months of tariffs and retaliation between the two countries. At $1 billion, the value of the products affected is small compared with the roughly $870 billion in annual U.S.-Canadian trade. But politically, it is another step up in a dispute that has become increasingly personal. And Donald Trump says that he now expects Carney's government to back down.
2: I think what's going to happen is over the next 3 or 4 weeks, they're going to come to us and they're going to say, we're going to get rid of all the tariffs. We're going to win everything. We even have Lake Ontario is now Lake America. And that's been done, by the way. It actually just got done. He told me it was just completed. But they're going to come in, and they're going to say, sir, we are sorry. They've treated the United States very, very badly. I think a deal will be made, but it's got to be a fair deal.
1: And joining us now from Toronto is Lawrence Herman. He's one of Canada's most experienced international trade lawyers. He served as a Canadian diplomat, including at the United Nations and the GATT, G-A-T-T. That's the predecessor of the World Trade Organization. And he has spent more than 5 decades working on international trade law and Canada-U.S. economic relations. He's now a senior fellow at the C.D. Howe Institute. Let me ask you about what President Trump says. He says that within 3 or 4 weeks, Canada is going to come back and effectively say, we're sorry. Mark Carney came to office promising to stand up to Donald Trump. So is this now as much a contest over who backs down first as it is a trade dispute?
3: Well, it's a bit of both, I would think. Let me just comment on what you said a minute ago. Canada is not going to go back to the table and say, we're sorry. There is no way that that's going to happen. Look, I'm not a politician, but I follow these things very closely as an international trade lawyer, and I've been involved in Canada-U.S. matters for a long time. Canada is not going to apologize and somehow become a supplicant of the United States. Canada is going to resist these aggressive actions by the United States. And at some point, we don't know when, but at some point, we may get back to the table with the Americans. But for the present and for the medium term and maybe even for the long term, there's not going to be a trade agreement. There are not going to be trade talks between Canada and the United States. What happens after the midterms is a question, but I don't think even if the Democrats regain control of one or both houses of Congress, it's not going to change the aggressive attitudes

0: of the Trump administration towards Canada, and Canada, without some indication of a respectful attitude on the part of the Americans, is not going to go back to the table with this MAGA team in the White House.
1: Let's talk about numbers for a moment. Canada sends about 70% of its exports to the United States. I mean, given that imbalance, how much leverage does Carney really have?
0: Well, when you say 70% of our exports go to the United States, you have to understand that a lot of those products, let's say the automotive sector, a lot of those products are made up of a huge percentage of American goods that have been incorporated into an automobile, let's say, that is exported from Canada. So that 70% notion is quite misleading. Yes, 70% of our exports go to the United States, but because of the integrated trade arrangements, at least up until now, a huge percentage of those products are American components. So yes, there's that factor, but in fact, the Canadian component of that trade is much, much smaller, which means, if you want to stand back and think about it, we're not as exposed to this trade war as many in the White House might think. And Canada, as you well know, in Germany and in Europe, Canada has been diversifying, and we are cementing trade relations with the European Union. As you witnessed last week when Mr. Carney was in Strasbourg, it's a very important arrangement that Canada has with Europe. We're strengthening our ties with the EU on a whole range of things, as you would have seen when Ms. von der Leyen offered Canada associate membership, which is not really going to happen. But what will happen will be much closer ties between Canada and Europe. Indeed, it's been happening already. Canada is buying 12 submarines manufactured by ThyssenKrupp. We've indicated that we're going to buy the Global Eye aircraft surveillance system that is produced by Gripen in Sweden. There are a range of things that are happening now tying Canada more closely with Europe, and that has not only commercial implications, commercial benefits, but geopolitical implications as well. So the Canada-Europe connections are going to be very important in the future. Now look, trade with Europe is not going to replace our trade with the United States. They're the largest global economy, the most powerful country in the world. We will trade with the United States under more difficult circumstances. It'll take a while, as I indicated earlier, for this to work itself out, probably after Trump leaves office. But the Canada-EU connection, which is now entering a new dimension, is going to be very important for both continents, both Canada and Europe.
1: Lawrence Herman, Mr. Herman, good talking with you. We appreciate you sharing your insights with us tonight. Thank you.
2: 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They're also available at most podcast sites, as is the Shortwave Report. I highly recommend listening online to the entire interview called Trump Bans $1 Billion in Canadian Imports. On to NHK World Radio Japan. Tokyo experienced a record-breaking 31 consecutive days of rain. Japan continues to run nuclear power plants but still has no place to permanently store the waste. Trump says that South Korea is investing in 8 new nuclear power plants in the U.S. as well as an LPG pipeline in Alaska. South Korea denies agreeing to the pipeline. At the United Nations General Assembly, North Korea insisted on its right to remain a nuclear-armed state. The United Nations Secretary General Guterres is concerned over the lack of progress in nuclear disarmament. Also at the United Nations, the Nepalese Prime Minister blamed the devastating floods on global warming, which his country is not responsible for. NHK Japan.
3: Tuesday marks the 31st day in a row that it has rained in central Tokyo. That's the longest streak since records began. The Japan Meteorological Agency says a stationary autumn rain front is drenching wide areas from northern to western Japan. Wet conditions persist mainly along the Pacific coast of eastern Japan. The previous record for consecutive days of rain was set in 2019. An observation station is located in a park north of the Imperial Palace. The figure shows days when rain was observed, even if the weather was sunny at other times of the day.
4: I'm feeling down since it's been raining like this nonstop.
3: Some areas of the southern Kanto region have recorded about three times their average rainfall in the past month. Japan has been running nuclear reactors for decades, but still doesn't have a permanent place to put the waste. Now, the city of Hitachi Omiya, north of Tokyo, has agreed to let the government study whether it's a viable site.
5: I have decided to accept the central government request to conduct the initial phase of a survey after careful consideration.
3: Mayor Suzuki Sadayuki says finding a disposal site is an urgent national issue, and this could help the city survive. The first phase, called a literature survey, involves studying local records. Experts have done that in four municipalities so far. Hitachi Omiya is the second to accept a survey at the central government's request. On the streets of Hitachi Omiya, reactions have been mixed.
6: A disposal site must be decided somewhere, so the survey is necessary.
7: The project will affect the future of the city. I'm worried this survey will cause people to leave the city.
3: U.S. President Donald Trump says South Korea has agreed to invest in energy infrastructure projects in the United States, including a liquefied natural gas pipeline in Alaska. But Seoul's account of the projects differs on some details.
8: Today we're thrilled to announce one of the largest energy infrastructure investments in American history, thanks to the agreements my administration has secured with the Republic of Korea.
3: He says the South Korean government has decided to invest in the construction of a gas-fired power plant in Texas and eight nuclear power plants in the U.S., in addition to the Alaska pipeline. It's the first round of $350 billion worth of investment Seoul has pledged to make in the U.S. That's part of a deal clinched last year in exchange for Washington lowering its additional tariffs on South Korean imports to 15%. But South Korean media are pointing to some differences in understanding between the two sides over the projects. The South Korean government says it is still considering the Alaska pipeline project, and a final decision is yet to be made. A North Korean diplomat says the country's status as a nuclear-armed state is irreversible. He made the remarks in a speech at the United Nations General Assembly. North Korean Vice Foreign Minister Kim Song-yeon spoke in New York on Monday. Kim criticized the United States, Japan, and South Korea over their trilateral security cooperation. He said the Korean Peninsula and the surrounding area are faced with extreme instability due to an increase in military confrontations from the U.S. and its followers. He also referenced what he called persistent hostility toward North Korea. Kim said his country's defensive capabilities curb the risk of an armed conflict. He stressed that North Korea's status as a nuclear weapons state can never be reversed in any circumstances or by any means. In his address to the General Assembly last year, Kim focused on his country's rejection of denuclearization. The United Nations Secretary General has expressed a strong sense of crisis at the lack of progress in global efforts toward nuclear disarmament. He's urging the nuclear powers to return to dialogue to prevent any use of a nuclear weapon. On Tuesday, Antonio Guterres spoke at the plenary meeting of the International Day for the Total Elimination of Nuclear Weapons. He warned that nuclear arsenals are being updated and expanded.
9: We meet at the most dangerous nuclear moment since the end of the Cold War. 81 years after Hiroshima and Nagasaki, nuclear weapons continue to cast a shadow over humanity.
3: Guterres pointed out that the nuclear arms reduction treaty between the United States and Russia expired in February of this year. He also noted that the review conference for the Treaty on the Non-Proliferation of Nuclear Weapons held in May was unable to reach a consensus on a substantive outcome. He describes those setbacks as not simply diplomatic disappointments, but warning signals. Japanese Ambassador to the United Nations Yamazaki Kazuyuki spoke about Japan's commitment to the Comprehensive Nuclear Test Ban Treaty, or CTBT, and to its early entry into force. Yamazaki also pledged that Japan will expand efforts to pass on to future generations the lessons it learned from Hiroshima and Nagasaki. The Chinese representative's speech justified Beijing's nuclear armament. He said it is an indispensable force in deterring nuclear warfare and safeguarding world peace and security and global strategic stability.
10: Nepal's prime minister has blamed global warming for the catastrophic floods. In a speech Thursday at the UN General Assembly, Balendra Shah called on countries to take action on climate change. He pointed out the disaster was not just a local tragedy.
11: It was a warning to the world, and I ask you today, have you really heard that warning? Those who have historically contributed more to the problem and those with greater capacity to respond must do more.
10: Shah said Nepal is paying a colossal price, although its share of global greenhouse gas emissions is less than 0.1%. He said poor countries will need substantial grant-based support if climate-related disasters destroy their infrastructure.
2: 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On shortwave, they're heard at 10 p.m. Pacific Daylight Time at 11800, or on the web at www.nhk.or.jp. NHK may be more easily found at podcast sites like Apple, Spotify, and Amazon. 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Box 1162, Willits, California, 95490. I am truly grateful for the donations. 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And if you're listening on a public radio station, please support them as well. We will conclude with Radio Havana, Cuba. Last weekend at the United Nations, the Cuban foreign minister denounced multidimensional hostilities from the United States. On this Tuesday, the United States issued new regulations and sanctions to further strangle the nation and people of Cuba. China reaffirmed its strong support for Cuba. British Foreign Secretary Ed Miliband addressed critics of the labor policy on the plight of Palestinians and announced actions against Israeli settlements. Ed, however, failed to support those charged with terrorism for carrying signs expressing support for Palestinian action. Radio Havana, Cuba.
12: Cuban Foreign Minister Bruno Rodriguez denounced at the United Nations on Saturday that his country is facing a multidimensional aggression by the U.S. government. Since January 2026, he said, this aggression has intensified and become more cruel and dangerous with the establishment of an energy blockade that, through intimidation and coercion, prohibits all countries from exporting fuel to Cuba. This amounts to a naval blockade classified under international law as an act of war. During his address to the general debate of the 81st session of the United Nations General Assembly over the weekend said, through successive measures, the U.S. government has progressively added prohibitions affecting all countries regarding products and services that cannot be exported or transported to Cuba. Cuba's top diplomat pointed out that more than 7,000 containers have been detained at various ports, many containing food, medicines, and medical devices, or even belonging to private Cuban companies. He said it is an extraordinary and unprecedented move. A superpower unilaterally deprives all states of the right to export whatever products they wish to the country that they choose, while comprehensively and consistently violating the freedom of trade and navigation. They go to the extreme of pressuring sovereign governments to forego medical services that they have requested from us for the benefit of their own people, services provided altruistically by Cuban professionals. They do this simply because the U.S. government opposes such cooperation, regardless of the impact or harm inflicted on the people left without free, quality medical care, depriving them, in other words, of a fundamental human right. He said, it is not collateral damage. It is a policy deliberately designed to strike Cuban families where it hurts most, to hinder their well-being, and to wound the dignity of the people. Bruno Rodriguez recalled that the President of the United States declared in that very hall at the General Assembly of the United Nations just a few days before that Cuba is a failed state. He said, if that were the case, why did they have to impose a fuel blockade? Why did they implement secondary sanctions? Why do they have to threaten, persecute, and pressure every state on the planet not to have relations with Cuba? And Cuba's foreign minister warned the global community that the threat of the use of military force against Cuba persists. He said, we reject the Monroe Doctrine and its corollaries, just as we repudiate any attempt at militarization, intervention, or imperialist domination in Latin America and the Caribbean, a region proclaimed a zone of peace in Havana in 2014. The U.S. Department of the Treasury's Office of Foreign Assets Control, OFAC, issued new regulations yesterday, Tuesday, affecting or prohibiting certain financial transactions and travel to Cuba. These measures are part of the policy of strangulation and collective punishment implemented by the United States government against the Cuban people, grounded in the executive order of May the 1st. Among the decisions announced by OFAC yesterday are prohibiting citizens under U.S. jurisdiction from traveling to Cuba to participate in or organize professional meetings or conferences. This becomes effective today, September the 30th. Also prohibiting group educational travel, people-to-people educational travel, which was previously authorized by OFAC. And effective September the 30th, Cuba-related educational travel by people subject to U.S. jurisdiction, U.S. citizens, must take place under the auspices of an organization subject to U.S. jurisdiction, and almost all travelers must be accompanied by a representative of the sponsoring organization. China reaffirmed its firm support for Cuba yesterday, Monday, regardless of changes in the international landscape, marking the 66th anniversary of the establishment of diplomatic relations between China and Cuba. Responding to a question from a reporter from Prensa Latina news agency in Beijing, Chinese Foreign Ministry spokesperson Jiao Zhangkun stated that the country will pursue a path of socialist development and suited to the national conditions and firmly support the strong and safeguarding of the national sovereignty of the largest island of the Antilles, Cuba. British Foreign Secretary Ed Miliband has told that millions of people who were moved and outraged by the plight of the Palestinian people, that we hear you, and you are right. In his address to the Labour Party conference in Liverpool, the Foreign Secretary used his first speech in his role to indicate a new approach to foreign policy in the UK, working with like-minded countries to build coalitions on big global issues, he said. Miliband warned that the UK's foreign policy will now be reset after Andy Burnham replaced Keir Starmer as Prime Minister he said. I want to say to the millions of people in this country and indeed elsewhere who have been moved and outraged by the plight of the Palestinian people, we hear you. You are right. And under Andy's leadership, we have reset our approach. We call out ethnic cleansing by the settler terrorists in the West Bank. We call out the evidence of war crimes in Gaza. We call out Israel's illegal occupation of Palestine. And we match words with actions. This comes after, earlier this month, Miliband declared that the Israeli occupation of Palestinian territory was illegal and announced both comprehensive sanctions on Israeli settlements and a ban on all arms licenses and exports that materially contribute to the occupation. France and Canada followed Britain in banning the Israeli settlement goods in a diplomatic coup for the Burnham government. Despite Miliband's praise for people who pushed the government to take a different stance on Palestine, the government is under pressure to reverse the ban on direct action group Palestine Action, which was implemented under Starmer's premiership. Around 150 people were arrested on Sunday and overnight into Monday outside the labor conference in Liverpool for holding placards saying, "I oppose genocide, I support Palestine Action." Lindsay German, the convener of Stop the War Coalition, which has organized nationwide protests against Israel's genocide in Gaza, responded to Miliband's speech by saying, "For nearly 3 years, our pro-Palestine movement has brought hundreds of thousands of people onto the streets of the UK, demanding the British government ends its complicity in the Gaza genocide and stop arming Israel." German said that Miliband's silence on Palestine Action and on the government's attack on the right to protest is in danger of appearing hypocritical. If he truly believes in his responsibility to leave the world a better place than when he would have joined us in demanding Burnham and the Home Secretary deproscribe Palestine Action, he must reverse the legislation that now criminalizes large amounts of people, previously lawful protest, and drop the charges.
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14: 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We really appreciate you.
15: The stalemate in Iran, despite talks between U.S. and Iranian officials at the United Nations and Donald Trump's apocalyptic threat to annihilate Iran, is a stalemate. The Trump administration, which has achieved none of its original objectives announced when it attacked Iran on February 28th, refuses to concede defeat and broker a deal. Iran, for its part, is determined not to end the war, which includes shutting down the Strait of Hormuz and shipping into the Red Sea through the Bab el-Mandab, until it has exacted high costs for Washington to preclude further attacks. Iran's control of these two critical energy waterways, made possible by the gains made by their Houthi allies in Yemen, means it has a stranglehold on the global economy by driving up the price of oil, gasoline, diesel, freight, and food prices around the globe continue to soar upwards. The Iranians are clearly hoping the economic pressure will continue to the defeat of the Republican Party in the midterms. Last week, seven Republicans joined Democrats in a 220-204 vote to end hostilities with Iran unless authorized by Congress. This is the third time the House has passed such a measure. The cost of the war, deeply unpopular with the American public, is rising. In July, the House approved a $95 billion blueprint to provide some $73 billion in additional funding for the war. The vote to pass the blueprint, however, was razor thin, 216-214, with two Republicans opposing the measure. If there is another Republican defection, the vote will be a tie, defeating the proposal. If voters punish Republicans in the midterms for the rising prices caused by the war, there will be heavy pressure to cease funding operations against Iran. Exerting this pressure appears to be Iran's strategy for concluding the conflict. In short, Iran seems to think it does not need to beat the United States, but outlast it. If Democrats take control of the House and Senate, they could bar both new funds and previously appropriated funds or unspent funds. Trump, of course, could veto such a bill, but he would have to veto funding for the Pentagon, if not the entire government. Joining me to discuss the Iranian debacle is Professor John Mearsheimer. He is the R. Wendell Harrison Distinguished Service Professor of Political Science at the University of Chicago. Professor Mearsheimer, who graduated from West Point and was a captain in the Air Force, is the author of numerous books, including Conventional Deterrence, Lytle Hart and the Weight of History, The Tragedy of Great Power Politics, The Israel Lobby, and U.S. Foreign Policy, Why Leaders Lie, The Truth About Lying in International Politics, and The Great Delusion, Liberal Dreams, and International Relations. So, John, I don't know if you agree that this appears to be the Iranian policy, but it reminds me of what the Iranian regime did to Jimmy Carter during the hostage crisis.
16: It does bear marked similarities, that's for sure. I think that the Iranians really have no choice but to hang in the fight and not make any major concessions to the United States and to Israel, because the United States and Israel, I think, are not only interested in regime change, they're interested ultimately in wrecking Iran, breaking it up into a series of smaller states if they can. So from Iran's point of view, the United States is an existential threat. And therefore, I think the Iranians have a vested interest in fighting to the last person.
15: Let's talk a little bit about the charges. I mean, of course, Trump at the United Nations threatened once again to annihilate Iran. He said that everything will be solved, the war will be over, in his words, after the midterms. And there's talk that after the midterms, the United States and perhaps Israel could carry out strikes, heavy strikes against Iran. How much credence do you put in that?
16: Basically zero. if they could carry out strikes against Iran that would produce victory for us, why wouldn't we do it now? Or why didn't we do it before now? And the answer is we have no strategy for producing victory in Iran other than hoping that their economy collapses, which leads to regime change, and then they make all the necessary concessions to us. But the idea that there's some magical military option out there that they're just waiting to use after the election is a hard argument to swallow. I would also note that one of the principal reasons that we have not used massive military force since April 8th, you want to remember that there was a 40-day war, air war, at the start of this conflict, and we ended it on April 8th, as I said, and we've not gone back to it since then. And one of the principal reasons is that we are very low in terms of our stocks of precious weaponry. In other words, we can't afford to use weapons in our stockpile in another air offensive against Iran. And that's why we haven't done anything up to now. And that's why I find it hard to believe that anybody is serious about doing anything after the midterm elections. But let's assume that I'm wrong and that we do go back on the offensive with the Israelis after the midterm elections. How are we going to produce a victory? What's the magic strategy here? We tried this for 40 days from February 28th to April 8th. It didn't work. What do we have up our sleeve now that's going to allow us to defeat the Iranians? I have no idea. And nobody who talks about going to war after the midterms has spelled out how we're now all of a sudden going to produce victory. The other point I would make, Chris, is that given the state of the American economy and the international economy and what's happening with regard to supplies of diesel and oil and the inflation that that's leading to, and given what's happening in the bond market, I think there are going to be powerful economic incentives, maybe even before the midterms, but certainly after the midterms, to put an end to this war. It looks like we're heading towards a global recession. And if we're not careful, we may end up in a global depression. This is a very dangerous situation from an economic point of view. So it seems to me we have no military option, and the economic dangers are great. And therefore, the incentives for the United States to shut this one down sooner rather than later are actually quite great.
15: Yeah, but that's been true for some time, and things are getting worse. And yet Trump doesn't see, he of course lives in his own reality, his own bubble, and he may very well be fed by Natalie Harp and others information that just buttresses that non-reality-based vision of the world.
16: I think that may be right, and I underline the word may. But I would note to you that he has, on a number of occasions over the past few months, and including a week ago, threatened to launch a massive attack against Iran. And then he backed off, or he backed down. So he has a rich history here of talking tough. And then when time comes to actually attack, he says, we're not attacking. So one could argue that that's evidence that he understands he has no military option. And indeed, if he were to unleash the dogs, he would just make a bad situation even worse. And I think we have to hope that that basic logic that I'm describing does reflect what he was thinking up until now, and it will continue to apply moving forward. And if that's true, then I think, again, the incentives from an economic point of view to shut this war down will only increase with the passage of time. Because as you said, things are only getting worse. They're not getting better.
15: Talk a little bit about the pressure that the Houthis have been able to exert by shutting down Saudi oil exports.
16: Well, I think what the Houthis are doing is of enormous importance for putting pressure on the international economy, because the Houthis are, of course, at war with the Saudis, and that has led to the cutoff of most of the Saudi oil that was flowing either into the Red Sea or into the Persian Gulf. The Saudis started this conflict basically on 13 July. On 13 July, the Saudis attacked an airport, the main airport in Yemen that the Houthis control. And that led to a war between the Houthis and the Saudis. That war was kept at a relatively low level until about 8 September, earlier this month. And then the war really escalated. And the fact of the matter is that the Houthis are a formidable fighting force, to put it mildly. They have lots of ballistic missiles. They have lots of cruise missiles. Their army is really a formidable combat organization. And they've ended up conquering lots of territory that now allows them to completely control the Bab al-Mandab Strait, which is where Saudi oil was coming out. And furthermore, they, in conjunction with their allies in places like Iraq, have been pounding pounding Saudi oil installations, and they have, in effect, shut down the pipeline that was so necessary for getting Saudi oil out into the Red Sea. And they've even attacked Yanbu, which is the principal port where Saudi oil was going out into the Red Sea. So the end result of this is that Saudi oil has been largely shut off. And the Saudis have gone to the Europeans, you want to think about this, and told the Europeans that there will be no Saudi oil shipments to Europe, not only in September, but not in October as well. And on top of that, the Saudis, who are desperate for their own oil and their own gas, are in effect looking inside of Europe to find sources of oil and gas, which is just complicating the problems in Europe. So the Europeans are in real trouble as a result of this war between the Houthis and the Saudis. And it is having significant effects on the international economy.
15: So what was it, 6-7 million barrels a day were the Saudis were getting out through that pipeline to the Red Sea, roughly?
16: Well, the argument is that theoretically the pipeline could carry 7 million barrels a day, but in practice, 4 million barrels a day were getting out. Sometimes you see a slightly lower number than that. You might see 3.5 million barrels a day, but approximately 4 million barrels a day were getting out. Then the pipeline was shut down because I think it was a militia in Iraq that is friendly to the Houthis and to the Iranians. This Iraqi militia attacked three of the stations that pump gas along the pipeline, three of the pumping stations, and basically destroyed or badly damaged those three pumping stations. And that shut down the flow of oil through the pipeline. Now, reports are that the pipeline has been reopened, but not as much oil is getting through as was the case before these attacks by this Iraqi militia or these Iraqi militias. And the end result is that only about 40% of the oil is getting out at the moment. So it appears that you're talking about 1.6 million barrels a day now beginning to flow out of the pipeline. But of course, the Houthis and their allies, whether you're talking about the Iraqi militias or the Iranians themselves, will be incentivized to shut down that pipeline once again. And it's not that difficult to shut the pipeline down, as has been proven recently. And then furthermore, if you don't shut down the pipeline, you can shut down the port at Yanbu. Remember, the pipeline runs across Saudi Arabia to Yanbu, and it's in the port. It's at the port of Yanbu where the oil is offloaded onto ships. But let's assume they don't even shut down the Yanbu port, and the pipeline continues to work. The Saudis still have to get a lot of that oil out through the Bab al-Mandab Strait that the Houthis now control. So you can see that Saudi oil can be stopped from flowing out of Saudi Arabia by, number one, destroying the pipeline, number two, destroying Yanbu, and number three, thwarting the flow of Saudi oil through the Bab el-Mandab Strait. So the Saudis are in real trouble. There's just no question about that. And unsurprisingly, the Saudis have asked President Trump for help on three occasions now, twice on September 10th and once on September 17th. And on September 10th, when they twice asked, President Trump just flatly rejected their request for help. And then when they asked for help again on September 17th, again, because they're so desperate, President Trump hinted that he would be willing to help them. And it looked like Trump was getting ready to attack the Houthis to help rescue the Saudis. But Trump then called off the attack. This was this past Sunday. He just said, we're not going to do it. And all of this just tells you that we don't have a military option against the Houthis. And as I said before, we don't have a military option against the Iranians. There is simply no viable military option that the United States has up its sleeve that it can use to shut down either one of these wars and get a favorable outcome. And of course, that's why we're relying on the blockade and this strategy that Secretary of Treasury Besant came up with on August 24th to strangle Iran. The blockade and the Besant strategy are the best we can do. And the question you have to ask yourself is, do you think we can strangle the Iranian economy to the point where you get regime change and the new regime dances to our tune? I think that's extremely unlikely.
15: How much damage is the Besant plan and the blockade doing to Iran?
16: Not much at all. It's very interesting here. We put the blockade on, this is the blockade on Iran, the second blockade, on July 14th. And that blockade, it was working in the sense that it was causing significant pain for the Iranians, but there was no evidence whatsoever that the pain was so great that Iran was on the verge of surrendering. So what happens is that on August 24th, Besant announces this new strategy, which is designed to strangle Iran economically, to go beyond the blockade. And the way it works, in theory, is that any country that continues to have economic intercourse, any economic intercourse with the Iranians will be punished greatly, will have massive sanctions. This is the whole secondary sanctions business. There'll be secondary sanctions on any country that engages in economic intercourse with Iran. And the Chinese and the Russians say immediately, we're not going to play along, just simply not going to play along. The Turks, of course, are not going to play along either. The UAE, which is a big trading partner, has no interest in playing this game either, because if it really does work, the Iranians will then lash out at the UAE. So Besant has been unable to get any of Iran's major trading partners to cut off all economic intercourse. So the Besant strategy really hasn't worked. He's now been reduced to telling countries around the world that if they allow Iranian airliners or planes coming out of Iran to land at their airports, either the country or the airports will be sanctioned, or they won't be able to engage in economic intercourse with Western institutions. So that's what we're reduced to here. But that in no way is going to cause Iran to quit. And by the way, the Chinese have said, we will not play that game either. And Iranian aircraft have since landed in China after Besant announced this policy. So the Chinese are not playing ball with us here. And more generally, I would note the Chinese are not playing ball with us on the Iran issue at all. And in fact, they are helping Iran to fight against us, as are the Russians. So you want to remember here, it's not just the United States and Israel up against Iran. And of course, the Israelis are on the sidelines. They're not doing much of anything these days vis-a-vis Iran. It's pretty much us by ourselves. The Israelis got us into this war, and then they sit on the sidelines and watch us wage it. But my main point here is it's not just us against Iran. It's us against China, Russia, and Iran, because the Chinese and the Russians have a vested interest in helping Iran defeat the United States. And unsurprisingly, they are helping Iran.
15: Before I ask about the blockade, how are they helping Iran? I think the assumption is through intelligence, satellite targeting, you know, this kind of stuff. But are they resupplying weapons? Do we know anything beyond intelligence assistance that the Russians and Chinese are doing?
16: Well, the Russians are clearly providing intelligence assistance. But with regard to the Chinese, there's a big story in the Wall Street Journal today, today being 24 September, that details, and I mean details, all of the aid that China has been giving to the Iranians. And there is absolutely no question that plane load after plane load of equipment has been going to Iran that is designed to improve their military inventory, to improve the accuracy and the lethality of their drones and their ballistic missiles. And furthermore, China, as you know, is Iran's major trading partner. It basically takes 80% of Iranian oil that flows out into world markets. And the Chinese have gone to great lengths to help Iran avoid U.S. sanctions with shell companies and banks that are designed to sort of launder any of the money or any of the economic dealings surrounding this oil. So the Iranians are clearly helping the Chinese are clearly helping the Iranian economy stay afloat, and at the same time, the Chinese are providing weaponry to Iran that is helping Iran wage its war against the United States. And as I said, the Russians are playing the same game as well. And I would imagine, Chris, that we don't even know the full extent of what the Chinese and the Russians are doing to help the Iranians. But the key point you want to keep in mind is that from China's point of view and from Russia's point of view, it would be a very good thing if the United States either remained pinned down in the war against Iran or just lost the war against Iran, because it would be a humiliating defeat for the United States. And that works to Russia's advantage and to China's advantage, given the relationship those two countries have with the United States these days.
15: Can you talk about the blockade, which, of course, the United States claims is crippling Iranian exports of oil and harming its economy?
16: Well, it appears that very few, if any, Iranian ships are getting through the blockade. The blockade seems to be effective. And the only counter to that point is that some people argue that the Iranians are taking their oil and they're putting it on Iraqi tankers. And those Iraqi tankers are taking Iranian oil out onto global markets and selling that oil in places like China. It's very hard to figure out whether that's true, and if it's true, how much Iranian oil is getting out through those Iraqi tankers. So it's just impossible to know from public sources what's going on with regard to the effectiveness of the blockade at stopping all Iranian oil from getting out onto global markets.
15: There were three factors that cushioned the effects on the global market with the shutdown of the Strait of Hormuz. One was that countries, the United States, Japan, other countries, began to release their petroleum reserves, their strategic reserves, to keep prices low. Secondly, China which we now know apparently had huge stockpiles in reserves, reduced its demand for oil. And thirdly, as we spoke about earlier, the Saudis were able to skirt the closure of the strait by shipping oil out through the Bab el-Mandab. It appears that those three tactics to blunt the effects of the Iranian seizure of the strait no longer work. Is that true? And does that mean that the global economic crisis will, which, and of course, even with those tactics, diesel was up by 50%, gasoline, fertilizer, everything else. But without those tactics, does that mean we will see an acceleration, a significant acceleration of effects within the global economy?
16: I think the answer is yes there. There are 285 million barrels of oil left in the Strategic Petroleum Reserve here in the United States, 285. And the conventional wisdom is that once you're down to 250 million barrels, you're skirting with disaster, that once you begin to take more oil out after you've reached the 250 million barrel level, there's real danger that you can damage badly the caverns in which that oil is located. So we're rapidly reaching the point where it will not be safe to take oil out of the Strategic Petroleum Reserve. With regard to China, before the war started, they were importing 12 million barrels a day of oil. They reduced that down to 7 million barrels a day. So that's a drop-off of 5 million barrels a day of imported oil. And they, of course, I believe, compensated for that with their Strategic Petroleum Reserve. But that's now going back up. It appears that they are now importing about 9 million barrels a day. So they were importing 12 million barrels a day before the war started. It went down to 7 million barrels a day. And now they're back up to 9 million barrels a day and heading back towards 12 million barrels, according to everyone I can find on the internet who talks about this issue. And then, of course, there's the matter of Saudi oil, which we talked about before. If the pipeline is not repaired in due course or is destroyed again, or if Yanbu is rendered unworkable as a port, that will have huge effects. You also just want to say, I also want to just say a few words about diesel. The number one producer of diesel in the world is the United States, and the number two producer of diesel is the Russians, or are the Russians. So Russia is number two. We're number one in terms of producing diesel. There's a huge diesel crisis in the world, especially in places like Europe. They're desperate for diesel. The United States is now talking about cutting off the export of diesel fuel. The Russians have already cut off the export of diesel fuel. This will have devastating consequences in Europe. So there's just all sorts of places where you see tremendous pressure being brought to bear on the international economy. And again, this is why I think President Trump has such a powerful incentive to shut this war down.
15: But it doesn't appear to be. There were 3 hours of talks, apparently, at the United Nations with the Iranian foreign minister. But it doesn't appear that the Trump White House, they may kind of decide that they're not going to go back to an air war for all of the reasons you cited. But there doesn't seem to be any movement in terms of resolving the conflict, which, of course, would mean, as you have said before, a kind of surrender to Iran and the meeting of Iranian demands, which are now far more onerous than those in the original Memorandum of Understanding.
16: Yeah, it's hard to be optimistic about the possibility of getting a deal right now. I mean, there's been a lot of talk in the media these past few days about President Trump talking to the Chinese and getting China to put pressure

0: of leverage now over the United States, especially when you think of where the international economy is headed, as we just described it. So I think the Iranians are not going to be willing to make major concessions. They may be willing to make some minor concessions, Chris. For a while, the Iranians were saying that they would not negotiate with the United States until President Trump was out of office. No more negotiations until he leaves in January 2029. That's a pretty extreme statement. But now they are talking to the Americans. And we saw this on the sidelines of the UN over the past few days. So I think we have inflicted enough pain on the Iranians that they would like to cut a deal. And the question is, what concessions would they be willing to make? And what concessions would we be willing to make? I think they're going to drive a very hard deal, and it's going to be tough for us to walk away from any negotiations saying that we won this conflict. And that's what will incentivize President Trump to continue the blockade and the Bessent strategy and not work out a deal. But he may be forced for economic reasons, as we were talking about before. One cannot underestimate the economic pressure that's being brought to bear on the president, and will continue in the future. And that may incentivize him to make major concessions. You want to remember, just going back to the June 17th Memorandum of Understanding, which I've described on numerous occasions as a surrender document. And that was us surrendering, not the Iranians. But President Trump signed the Memorandum of Understanding on June 17th because, as he said at the time, he did not want to be Herbert Hoover. He understood that we were facing, quote unquote, a potential economic catastrophe, right? He used the words economic catastrophe. He used the words Herbert Hoover. So he has long been aware at how dangerous this situation is. And as you said before, the situation only gets worse with the passage of time. So at some point in the not too distant future, I think that he has to move to cut a deal. And if he doesn't, the end result will be at least a major international economic recession and maybe even a depression.
1: News has slowly slipped out about the state of U.S. bases in the region, and it's not good. You have retired generals talking about bases such as the Bahrain Naval Base and really suffering significant damage. Can you give us an assessment of how damaged those bases are, and then whether you think they'll be rebuilt or this war signifies a pretty radical shift in alliances in the Gulf?
0: Well, Chris, we've been hearing for quite a while now, for a couple months, that the Iranians had either destroyed or badly damaged virtually all of the American military installations, all the key American military installations in the Persian Gulf region. And this is why we had moved so many of our military assets to Jordan and even to Israel and even back to Europe. It's also why the U.S. Navy could not depend on getting supplies from the naval base at Bahrain and instead had to rely on getting supplies from Diego Garcia, which is thousands of miles away. This is what was causing all those problems with the USS Abraham Lincoln aircraft carrier that was deployed in the region. So we knew that serious damage had been done to virtually all the bases. But what's now beginning to happen is we're getting pictures, we're getting people who were present talking about the extent of the damage, and it really just drives home those earlier descriptions. of what had happened. It just

0: drives home how effective the Iranians have been with their cruise missiles, ballistic missiles, and drones at wrecking U.S. military infrastructure in the region. It's really quite remarkable. And actually seeing it, seeing pictures, makes it clearer, clearer than ever at how effective the Iranians have been. And by the way, all this just points out that the coming of ballistic missiles, cruise missiles, and drones has in a fundamental way changed the ability of countries like Iran to wage war against countries like the United States. If they didn't have those drones and ballistic missiles and cruise missiles that were so accurate and so lethal, they wouldn't be able to fight this war against the United States as effectively as they have. But the problem that we face is that they have this capability, which has driven us out of the Gulf and forced us again to go to Jordan, Israel, and even to Europe. And with regard to the Navy, to rely more on Diego Garcia than Bahrain. So with regard to your second question, what does this hold for the future? The first point I'd make is that those ballistic missiles, those cruise missiles, and those drones are only going to get more accurate, more lethal, and more numerous with the passage of time. The threat environment that we're going to face in the future in the Gulf region is, in my opinion, going to be much greater than it is today. And as we've just discussed, the threat environment from our perspective is already great. So it only gets worse with the passage of time. And then you have to ask yourself the question, given that situation, do you want to rebuild those bases? I don't think so. I think it would not make good strategic sense. But as you know, the United States does lots of things that don't make good strategic sense. So it may be that we decide to rebuild some of those bases or almost all those bases that we tried to double down. But I don't think that's what will happen. I think that we understand that putting bases in the Gulf or restoring our basing structure in the Gulf only will only provide the Iranians with a target-rich environment should we get into another conflict.
1: Well, this has been a key Iranian demand, that the United States withdraw from its bases. But there also has to be tremendous disquiet among our Gulf allies who were not consulted. Trump launched this war without consulting any of our allies in Europe or anywhere else and have paid the price. Those bases were there supposedly to protect countries like Bahrain, and they have just proven to be magnets for attacks. What do you see these Gulf allies doing? You're already seeing a kind of shift, a pivot towards Pakistan and Turkey by Saudi Arabia and others.
0: Yeah, well, let's just talk about the Saudis. What do you do if you're Saudi Arabia? As I said before, they've three times asked President Trump to come to the rescue in their war with the Houthis, and he has refused to do that on all three occasions. So if you're a Saudi...
1: John, can you tell us why? Why has he refused?
0: Because we fought against the Houthis last spring. Remember, President Trump comes into the White House in January 2025. In March of 2025, he says that we're going to go to war and defeat the Houthis. I think it was called Operation Rough Rider, if my memory is correct. But anyway, Trump declares war on the Houthis. By May of 2025, 2 months later, he says, we won, we're ending the war. But this is typical Trump rhetoric. We did not win. We quit the war because the Houthis were defeating us, and we had no ability to win the war. Moreover, Chris, we were expending precious munitions in that fight against the Houthis. And precious munitions are something that you only want to use when it's absolutely necessary. All this is to say, we went one-on-one against the Houthis in the spring of 2025, and we lost. And what the Saudis were asking us to do is go back to war against the Houthis, when we now have less munitions than we had back in the spring of 2025. And Trump understood that if he went to war against the Houthis, number one, he would not win. And number two, we would use up more precious munitions. And this is why he backed off. And by the way, a number of the reports on why he backed off the third time. Remember, the third time is September 17th. That's when the Houthis, when the Saudis asked Trump to help against the Houthis, September 17th. The first two times were September 10th. The third time, Trump indicates that he might go. He might attack the Houthis. But what happens between September 17th and September 20th, when he calls off the attack, according to the reports and all the major media outlets, is that his military advisors, principally his generals, tell him that we can't do this, that we can't defeat the Houthis, and we will expend precious munitions, which we can't afford to expend. And that's why Trump does not attack on the 20th, although he gave an indication to the Saudis on the 17th of September that we would do it. So, you see, we have no military option against the Houthis. And again, as I said, we have no military option against the Iranians as well.
1: If Trump refuses to resolve the conflict and we do go over an economic cliff, it's going to be very hard to put the world economy back together. Supply chains will have been disrupted. They already are disrupted. The consequences will not just be an economic, potentially global depression, but an economic dislocation that even if the war ends, even if the United States' hand is forced, will be with us for some time. Is that correct?
0: Yeah, I think that's true. You know, there are not many economists who are talking about where this situation in the Gulf leads to. What are the economic consequences long term of this war? So it's hard to figure out from reading the mainstream newspapers where this is headed economically or what the different possible outcomes are. So I find it hard to say, given that I'm not an economist, exactly where this conflict might lead if we don't shut it down in the next few weeks. But you want to remember that the Great Depression lasted from roughly 1929 up until the end of World War II,
1: yeah,
0: or the beginning of World War II. That was well over 10 years. So if we have a major economic catastrophe here, and I'm not saying we will, I don't know for sure, but the potential for significant damage on the international economy is ever present. Almost everybody agrees on that. They don't tell you what the specifics might be. But it could be disastrous. It could last for a decade. It could take us a long time to recover. You and I both remember what happened in 1973 with the OPEC oil embargo.
1: Right.
0: The economic consequences of that lasted for a long time, for many years. So that may actually happen in this case. There are good reasons to think that that will happen. But I'm not in a good position to really assess exactly how this plays out. But Chris, I want to go back and finish your previous question. We got sidelined talking about the Houthis and the Saudis. The question that you asked me is, what are countries like Saudi Arabia going to do to provide for their own security moving forward? And I started off by saying that I don't think the Saudis can really rely on the Americans moving forward the way they did before February 28th. And I was making the case that if you look at what President Trump did regarding those three requests from the Saudis to attack the Houthis, that's just evidence that President Trump is unwilling to send the cavalry to rescue the Saudis. So what do the Saudis do? They, of course, have formed this alliance recently with Pakistan and with Turkey, this sort of Mecca alliance that people talk about. But the Pakistanis and the Turks have done nothing to help the Saudis in their moment of need. And I don't think the Saudis believe that moving forward, the Pakistanis or the Turks are going to be able to provide a security umbrella over Saudi Arabia. Then you say, well, what about the Chinese or the Russians? I don't think that's in the cards either. So I think what Saudi Arabia has to do moving forward is that it has to work out some sort of modus vivendi with the Iranians. I think that all the Gulf states have a vested interest in doing that. I know it's not popular to say this in the United States, but the truth is Iran is not an especially aggressive country. In fact, I do not believe Iran has attacked another country, or let me put it slightly differently, has initiated a war against another country in its history. Iran has been a victim of many attacks, including an Israeli-American attack in June of 2025, and then the attack that started on February 28th of this year. But the Iranians have not started any wars in their recorded history. So I think it should be possible for the Gulf states to work out some sort of reasonable modus vivendi with the Iranians. I think that is definitely in their interest. To take this a step further, I think the Saudis in particular will give a lot of thought to acquiring nuclear weapons. If you're Saudi Arabia and you see what's just happened to you, and indeed is happening to you as we speak, the incentives for you to think about getting a nuclear deterrent are very great. I think one of the consequences of this war that started on February 28th and then expanded into a war between the Houthis and the Saudis is that countries in the region have been incentivized to acquire nuclear weapons. This is true of the Iranians for sure. If you look at what's going on inside the Iranian parliament, legislation is being moved forward inside the Iranian parliament for Iran to abandon the NPT, the Non-Proliferation Treaty, and to develop its own nuclear deterrent. From Iran's point of view, I want to be clear here, not from our point of view, but from Iran's point of view, having a nuclear deterrent makes a lot of sense. And given what we were just saying about the Saudis, from their perspective, having a nuclear deterrent makes a lot of sense. And to take this a step further, you know, the Saudis have made it clear for years now that if Iran begins to go down the nuclear road, Saudi Arabia will follow in its footsteps and get its own nuclear deterrent. Well, as I was just saying, there's evidence that the Saudis may be, and I want to underline the words, may be thinking about developing a nuclear deterrent of their own. It certainly would make strategic sense. Well, again, if that happens, the Saudis won't be far behind. And if the Saudis do it, you can rest assured the Turks, the Egyptians, and the Iraqis will think about doing it. So one could make an argument that we've opened Pandora's box here. Now, you say to yourself, there is a simple solution to this, John, and that is that we work out a deal with the Iranians that includes an arrangement where they can keep their nuclear enrichment capability, but they don't develop nuclear weapons. Okay, but the problem here is that it's not clear we can work that deal out. As you and I have just been talking about, is not a lot of evidence that the United States and Iran are on the verge of even seriously attempting to work out a deal, much less accomplishing that end. And, you know, when we talk about a deal today, what I find remarkable is that most of the emphasis is on stopping the shooting, number one. Number two, opening the Strait of Hormuz, which is another way of saying putting an end to the two blockades. And then dealing with, excuse me, the various economic issues like sanctions, reparations, and freeing up the frozen assets. Those are the big economic issues. So those economic issues, opening the strait, stopping the shooting, those are the issues we talk about. But nobody talks about the nuclear issue anymore. It's really quite amazing. That's been put on the back burner. And meanwhile, the Iranians, again, have powerful incentives to acquire nuclear weapons. There's all sorts of interest in the Iranian parliament in doing exactly that. And we're having a devil of a time working out a deal with the Iranians that doesn't even deal with the nuclear issue. So what does this tell you about the prospects of getting a deal on the nuclear issue? Tells me it's going to be really tough to do.
1: Well, one of the ironies is that the supreme leader who was assassinated, was it on the first day of the attack, was adamantly opposed to, was the chief blockage to the attainment of nuclear weapons.
0: That's exactly right. It's exactly right. And all the reports are that his successor and the people around his successor are much more open to the idea of getting nuclear weapons. Now, I don't know what exactly will happen here. It's very hard to say. But there's no question that the incentives for Iran to get nuclear weapons are very great. And where we started here was I was saying to you that if you're playing Saudi Arabia's hand and you look at how the United States has failed you, not only failed you, gotten you into this giant mess and won't do anything to help get you out of it, and you have nobody else to turn to, and maybe the best option is to reach an accommodation with the Iranians, who you view as a threat, you could see where the incentives for Saudi Arabia to think about nuclear weapons are very great.
1: I just want to close by having you assess what all this means for Israel.
0: This is actually a disaster for Israel. It's really quite remarkable how little attention is paid to that issue inside the Israeli press and inside the Western press. You want to remember that Israel's major concern regarding Iran, not its only concern by any means, but its major concern was an Iranian nuclear weapon. That really mattered to the Israelis. They did not want Iran or any other country in the region to have nuclear weapons, beside themselves, of course. And what you and I were just talking about is the possibility that Iran will get nuclear weapons. The possibility that Iran will get nuclear weapons is much greater now than it was on February 27th. And in fact, if you look at the negotiations that were taking place before February 28th between Iran and the United States, it looked like there was a good possibility, there was a good prospect you were going to get a nuclear deal. Well, that prospect has basically gone away. And I find it hard to believe that you'll get a nuclear deal anytime soon. So from Israel's point of view, that is bad news. Furthermore, the Iranian missile capability and drone capability has proven to be a significant threat, not just to the Gulf states, but to Israel itself. One of the principal reasons the Israelis are content to sit on the sidelines and let the United States fight this war against Iran pretty much by itself, or deal with the Iranian problem pretty much by itself, is because the Israelis understand full well that Iran could do enormous damage to Israel. Chris, just let's go back to our discussion a few minutes ago about those pictures that are now coming out of the damage that was done to U.S. bases in the Gulf region. You want to remember that missiles and drones were striking Israel early in the war as well. And you can rest assured that those missiles and drones were doing significant damage to Israeli targets as they were doing to U.S. targets in the Gulf region. They were using the same kind of missiles, the same kind of drones. And one of the reasons that the Israelis went to such great lengths to censor the flow of information outside of Israel is because they didn't want Israelis themselves and people in the West to see the level of damage that Iran was inflicting on Israel. All of this is to say that Israel now faces a significant missile threat from Israel and a significant drone threat from Iran. Yes, I'm sorry, from Iran.
1: Yeah.
0: Yes, that is only going to increase with the passage of time, as we were talking about. So in terms of missiles, in terms of the nuclear issue, in terms of support for the Houthis, Hezbollah, and Hamas, I mean, the Israelis have long been interested in breaking the tie between Iran and those groups. If anything, the tie has been strengthened. The Iranians, as you know, are demanding that the war in southern Lebanon, the Israeli war against Hezbollah, come to an end. So you see that the Iranians remain joined at the hip with Hezbollah, of course, the Houthis, and of course, Hamas as well. So Israel has failed on all, it has failed in terms of achieving all its goals going into this war, and is arguably in much worse shape now than it was on February 27th.
1: Great. Thank you, John. And I would like to thank Milena and Thomas and Max, who produced the show. You can find me at chrishedges.substack.com.

0: Hi, my name is Jean Stevens, and I'm wanting to give a little testimonial on cultural energy, KCEI, and how important it is for the community. I have appreciated their programming of local events and interviews of a variety of organizations in Taos. It keeps everyone up to date. In addition, with the affiliation of Pacifica Radio, you get news of the United States and abroad by people you wouldn't ordinarily hear anywhere in New Mexico. Some of the most esteemed broadcasters are brought to our little town of Taos and the surrounding areas. In addition, I taught here for 25 years in Taos, and I am very appreciative of the outreach that Cultural Energy gives to events relating to schools and education. And in addition to that, I taught art history at UNM and other college, Northern New Mexico Community College, for 25 years. And I've been most appreciative of the arts and events that surround it. They go out, they make an effort to get boots on the ground to interview people or be at events. And if you miss it, you have an ability to go back into their archives and hear it, which is a great library of resources for everyone in the community. Finally, I directed the Taos Environmental Film Festival for 7-8 years, and Cultural Energy was extremely important in giving me feedback, helpful ideas, interviews, and to get the word out throughout Northern New Mexico. With that, I say it's so important to support this treasure of Northern New Mexico.
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4: 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It's a venerable carnival of the animals out there. If you put your ear to the ground, you can hear them coming

0: Eco Justice Radio acknowledges that we recorded this show on the traditional territory of the Gabrielino Tongva people and all of their many relatives in this place we call Los Angeles. On today's show, the healing secrets of this secret we call ayahuasca, an exploration into plant medicine. We feature a conversation with Matthew J. Palomary, author, editor, consciousness explorer, about his recent book, Ayahuasca, the Mother of All Plants, and the Voice of Pachamama. Join us as we explore the profound impact of sacred plant medicine and its role in traditional societies. Matthew shares his personal experiences and insights into the importance of integrated visionary experience into daily life, the myths surrounding ayahuasca, and the significance of respecting the rights of plants. Discover how ayahuasca serves as a bridge to a higher consciousness, that some of us will walk over that bridge. Some of us will stand up there and look down and go, no, it doesn't sound like a good idea. And there's nothing wrong with that. And some of us won't even go near that bridge. And of course, the challenges faced in a society that often misunderstands these ancient practices. And maybe that perspective is influenced by that misunderstanding. So keep that in mind. Maybe you should walk over that bridge, is what I mean. Matthew J. Palomary has published 23 books, including thriller adventures, historic fiction, science fiction, horror, creative nonfiction, short story collections, and memoir. Matt's work has appeared in multiple magazines, journals, anthologies, and newspapers. I'll just say I know him from the Santa Barbara Writers Conference, known him for quite a while. He has been featured on internationally syndicated radio broadcasts and podcasts, including being a regular on Coast to Coast with George Norrie. He's won awards for prestigious literary societies and letter writing workshops at conferences like the one I'm talking about. And he's one of the most popular writing workshops at the Santa Barbara Writers Conference. He frequently visits the mountains, deserts, and jungles all over the Americas, pursuing his studies of shamanism. Shipibo Konibo, the people who speak with the plants, from El País. This relation of the way of the Shipibo with the trees and their deities never can be demonstrated in the scientific world, because the scientific world is that you touch, you have to smell it, you have to take photos, you can weigh it. The thing about the sciences can never take a photo of the deities of the arbol. That's how we only can see to connect with the plants. It was truly terrifying all the days in the hospital for us. In the door of the hospital, 80 coffins that left. I have a son that said, Mama, how can I sit in front of the hospital with your pot boiling and the vapor that comes at, including my grandmother was one of the Shipibo bone setters. The only one in the community of Panaillo. And someone was crippled, could cure them. The Comando Matico founded the 15th of May in 2020, because we've seen the government that didn't give us due process. They couldn't give a strategy to make people healthy, to help the indigenous people. In this world, too many people were dying. And the shortage of Western medicine is just unbelievable. And the indigenous people practically were about to die. Maybe not everybody reacted in the same way, because some are completely religious, some are completely scientific. But who can make this? The society, we're 2 meters apart. The world, the religious world, continues curing with ayahuasca and others. What are we going to happen? What is the hope? In front of this, a group of young brought us together. But previously, it's an action, a hope, an education of our grandparents. For this human relation, apparently the other person is, here's an olive, here's a tree, how beautiful, what beautiful wood. And here you can give 5,000 soles to pay for it. Here is a man that thinks the arbol has is the mother. It has its deities. For us, the forest implies everything. It's our laboratory. I believe in my trees. I believe in my grandparents. I believe in myself. This is from El País. So, in case it's hard to understand my translations or the recording itself, just understand that this clip outlines the spiritual and healing significance of plant life to the indigenous people, in this case the Shipibo, in traditional societies in South America. Okay, well, welcome, Matthew J. Palomary, to Eco Justice Radio.
1: Thank you for having me.
0: Really pleasure to have you on the air here. I mean, you've written a long list of incredible fiction, nonfiction, lots of different things. You're really putting the work out. And so this book on ayahuasca, The Mother of All Plants and the Voice of Pachamama, you start off with an author's note, which I kind of consider it's a disclaimer or maybe a warning. And yeah. I wanted to read here just, I have witnessed several people who have had profound experiences, myself included, from ingesting mind-altering substances that engendered blissful glimpses into higher states of consciousness, which are often mistaken for true spirituality. As a result of those often insightful flashes, numerous people have found their purpose and suddenly stepped into the roles of self-proclaimed shamans, lightworkers, and healers. I like that you start with this. So what it really is the first step with the guidance of Amazonian indigenous traditional practices with sacred plant medicine harvested from the wild forest. There's this first step leads to many steps in a lifelong journey of going from here to there, a place that is unknowable, a seat at the ancestors. And we all have different ancestors. These are indigenous American plants and ceremonies, but people, all sorts of different people from different backgrounds, European, Asian, Pacific Islander, African heritage, participate. But there's limits. So why don't you talk about why'd you begin the book in this way?
1: Well, you know, over the years, I've had many pet peeves, and I've been leading people in ceremonies for over 20 years now. And one of the things I see a lot is that people have a profound revelation and a visionary experience. And they suddenly think, oh, yeah, I've got it. I'm cured. I'm all set. I'm a shaman or whatever. But the reality is that you're just being shown something. You have to take that and incorporate it into your regular everyday life. And, you know, there's the old saw that truth is stranger than fiction. And you will go through something like that and think, I got it all figured out. And usually right about the time that you've got it all figured out is right when you'll get your butt handed to you.
0: Yeah.
1: You know, you're just being shown it for the first time. And oftentimes those traumas go deep to birth and maybe even beyond that, maybe even before birth, and even birth in and of itself is a trauma. So people think they see everything because it can be quite profound in what's revealed to you. But if you do not practice it in your everyday life, you know, interacting with people, doing things like even work or whatever, if you're not incorporating it, you're not going anywhere. I've seen people who did a lot of this medicine and then they go right back to what they were doing.
0: Yeah.
1: You know, it's like when they treat addiction. I won't get off on too much of a tangent, but, you know, with Ibogaine, you've heard a lot about Ibogaine and Iboga. Ibogaine goes directly to the opiate receptors. And when you work with it, you're instantly physically cured of the addiction. But if you don't follow through with counseling and follow up, you'll go right back to the same people and the same habits, and you'll fall right back down the rabbit hole because you're not dealing with, you've dealt with the major symptom, but you're not dealing with the core of it.
0: Right. And the world that you live in is,
1: Yeah.
0: you're used to acting a certain way. You've got people around. I mean, anyone who deals with addiction has to go through the whole way of life. I mean, that's why it's a 12-step program with alcoholism or narcotics. And, because there's a lot of steps involved.
1: Yeah, I often tell people that in many, many respects, it's the time when you're not doing the medicine that's actually more important.
0: Yeah.
1: That's where the real work and the real learning is done. That's where the testing is done. And that's where you'll get tested, because when you have deeply ingrained lifetime habits, you're on autopilot. You're not paying attention. You'll go off on some kind of trip or whatever, or lose your temper or whatever it is. And it's a cliche, but you've lost your mind. And you don't even really know it, because you lose paying attention. Because in the end, this work is all about cultivating a higher awareness. And cultivating a higher awareness is actually the definition of mindfulness. It's paying attention to what's happening. So when you do the work extremely, like in my case, very much extremely, about 28 years now, extensively, you see a lot of things and you experience a lot of things. But you realize, you can go through things in a visionary experience, and then sometime afterwards, you can be in the real world, so to speak, regular everyday waking consciousness, and weird things can happen in your life, whether it's the death of somebody or a horrific and trauma. You
0: Yeah.
1: can go through those things, and oftentimes, and this goes back to indigenous traditions, you could really be like paralyzed, but you'll think to yourself, okay, I've already gone through this in this experience, I can handle it. And you can, because you've already gone through the psychological exercise of it, the experience of it. You've experienced it in that way, so it makes you function better in the real world, so to speak, whatever that is, right?
0: Yeah, this is the real world right here, podcast land.
1: There you go.
0: So related with this discussion here, I mean, plant medicine is illegal, this type of plant medicine in the United States. It's treated as a pathology in our society. It's connected to the obsessive self-destructive behavior associated with drug addiction. So how do you see this perspective that we have in the society? And I mean, it's a bigger question where I don't want you to
1: Yeah.
0: deal with the bigger question. We'll get into bigger questions
1: Yeah.
0: sometime.
1: Well, first off, I want to say that in Peru, where I do most of my work, it's considered a national treasure.
0: Thank you.
1: It's
0: Thank you.
1: fully legal.
0: Yes.
1: It's sanctioned. Now, originally, there were three primary religions that sprang up around ayahuasca. There was the Santo Daime, they call the Daime. There was UDV, Unión de Vegetales. And there was Barquinha, which, if I remember correctly, was an offshoot of the UDV. They sprouted up in, I think, if I remember correctly, Brazil and maybe Colombia.
0: Yeah.
1: And they became sanctioned religions. They were like, we recognize it, the governments there recognized them as religions. And of course, they spread out worldwide and went all over the place. I can go deeper into this if you
0: We
1: want. I won't.
0: can, you know what? I want to talk about that maybe a little further on. We'll stick
1: Okay,
0: with that,
1: yeah.
0: just putting it in place that I think your best answer was in Peru. It is not only sanctioned but encouraged, which I think is an important way of looking at it. So, and before we get into really what ayahuasca is for me, and I know for you, the way you look at these things, you start off the book in this way. Can you tell us about the Amazonian Shipibo legend regarding the origin of ayahuasca?
1: That's one of my favorite stories. It's one of the first stories. Now, you know yourself as a writer. By the way, folks, Jack is a very talented writer.
0: Thank you, sir.
1: Now you are. I wouldn't say that if I didn't mean it. But one of the first ones I heard is that in this Shipibo myth, because everything goes back to myth, a woman was going down every day and bathing herself with leaves from the chacruna plant. And one day, the spirit of the chacruna plant came to her and said, "Why are you bathing in my essence? All this. What is it about it?" And she says, "It just makes me feel good." Well, the chacruna plant instructed her to go to the men in her tribe and tell them to find the ayahuasca vine and mix it together, and that started the whole thing. Now, briefly, and if, I won't go on a tangent unless you want me to, but the chacruna plant, Psychotria viridis, the Latin name, contains DMT, dimethyltryptamine, which is the active psychoactive component.
0: Interesting.
1: Ayahuasca has the beta carbolines, which are the MAO inhibitors. Now, you can eat the chacruna all day and nothing will happen because the MAO, the digestive enzymes, will digest it, assimilate it before it can become orally active. So when you mix it with the ayahuasca vine, which has the MAO inhibitors, it allows it to become orally active. So you need the two. They call, in some traditions, they call the chacruna the light, and they call the ayahuasca the power. So it's the power and the light, and they work together. And of course, they're revered as plant spirits.
0: Yeah.
1: And, you know, for Western people, so to speak, you can consider the word spirit and the word energy the exact same thing. If I get caught, I get angry and I get caught up and I do something stupid, you could say that I was possessed by the spirit of anger. So it has to do with the energy and the quality of it. And every single plant has its own personality, just like we all have our own personalities. You know, you have empaths and narcissists and, you know, geniuses or you know, all kind of different. We're all unique individuals in that way. And they consider the plants to be the same, unique individuals, unique spirits, all with individual properties and qualities that can heal in different ways.
0: Yeah. Well, just to interrupt before we go deeper on this. I find it interesting because this story from the Shipibo is analogous to the Chumash story, the origin story of Datura, which holds the place of ayahuasca for the Chumash people from this part of California, which I am on at this point. There's a woman named Momoy, who's the purveyor of the sacred plant and bathes in it and utilizes it and administers it. So this having the master of the plant from the stories, it's a different way that these traditional societies look at what a plant is. And you go really deep on this issue. I remember I had been traveling for much of a year around parts of South America, and I entered Colombia and I was out in the forest. And I have to say that I looked at this forest and each of this tree, it was like a primordial forest, and each tree looked like a beast that was wild,
1: living,
0: alive. It was a beautiful beast, but they also could be devouring things or dangerous or scary, whatever it is. And this was after I had been living there for a long time and I had changed the way I looked at things. And I really think that this, and you go pretty deeply. So explain to me this understanding of the plants as beings, as spirits, as...
1: Yeah, sure. In shamanism worldwide, you know, American Indian, you know, North American Indian shamanism also, they see everything as equals, as entities. In many respects, a plant is no better than a human. And I came to the conclusion and personal realization, who says that, you know, dumber than a houseplant? Who says we're smarter than the plants? They were here first. Who's not to say they're not cultivating us, right? So they're all unique and have different qualities. And there's a thing that happens in ayahuasca ceremonies. You sing icaros, which are the sacred songs, and you're singing to the plants. And this goes back to a tradition that they call whistling through the forest. And basically, when you're singing like that, you're showing respect. And basically, you're saying, look, I know I'm in your neighborhood. And I know that you can kill me. You can heal me. And I'm here to honor you, to ask you to heal me. I'm respecting you. And I'm asking you to heal me. And you do that for all the different plants, because some of them, many of them, are very, very powerful. They can really take you to different places and in different ways. Some are anti-inflammatory, anti-tumor, anti-cancer. Some of them reset your endocrine system. They're not, you know, they're ancient. They go back. And in the jungle, there's no hospital to run to. So the knowledge of plant medicines runs very deep. So each one is considered a personality. Same thing with animals. They consider it all to be basically equal. In an American Indian belief in shamanism and medicine men, they don't say the bear spirit, the eagle spirit. They say bear, they say eagle, because they consider all of their combined spirits to be one entity, sort of one intelligence, all joined. So there can be eagle medicine, bear medicine, all different kinds. And they honor them all with the same amount of respect. And tying into this, and this is one of the things that I started out the book with, all of this stuff is literally prehistoric. Who knows how far back it all goes? There's no way of telling. So like much of our stuff, whether it's religious belief or not, goes back to mythology, goes back to myth. And myths incorporate archetypes. And archetypes are bigger concepts that other concepts are born out of. So nobody knows when this stuff began. It all started with myths. And, you know, whether anybody believes it or not, all religions are based in myths, the mythologies. Whether anybody believes in Jesus or Buddha or you know, Muhammad or any of that, it all goes back to what they've been told that has been passed down through generations. How can they truly prove it? This is a little funny side story. You probably know, spent time with Ray Bradbury at the Santa Barbara Writers Conference. But he had a great story about doing a thing for Griffith Observatory. They wanted him to narrate this thing about the universe. And I don't have the numbers right, but this is the story. They were arguing with him. Well, it was 10,000 years ago. No, it's 50,000 years ago. And they went back and forth. And finally, Ray said to him, prove it. That was the end of the discussion.
0: Yeah.
1: You don't really know. You know, all the religions go back to that, and shamanism precedes all of those, which is one of the things that has so powerfully drawn me to it.
0: Yeah.
1: So,
0: well, thank you for that. We're going to take a little break for our radio audiences. Here with Matt Palomary talking about ayahuasca. We'll be back in a moment. Hey, listeners, quick break here. We hope that you're enjoying Eco Justice Radio. 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Today you're listening to The Healing Secrets of Ayahuasca, an exploration into plant medicine. I'm your host, Jack Eyde, and we feature a conversation with Matthew J. Palomary, author, editor, consciousness explorer, about his most recent book, Ayahuasca, The Mother of All Plants, and the voice of Pachamama. This is a clip of an Ikaro, or ceremonial healing song, to the plants, to the animals, to the power of nature, by Herlinda Agustin Fernandez, a Peruvian Shipibo curandera, or healer. Some people say shaman. She was a close friend and travel companion to our guest, Matthew Palomary, and she gifted him these traditional recordings, not part of a ceremony when recording, I should add, meaning they're traditional songs in this case. She passed in late 2010, and it's meant as a tribute to her wonderful and powerful and beautiful memory.

0: That was Erlinda Agustin Fernandez.
1: So we're back with Matthew J. Palomary talking about his book on ayahuasca. Okay, we talked about mythological concepts and the power of plants, but maybe we need to really just the basic thing of what ayahuasca is and what position does it hold in the traditional societies that use it.
2: Sure. So traditionally speaking, and this is a sort of a generalization because it's prevalent throughout South America, Peru, Brazil, Colombia. So there are different, for lack of better words, kind of splinter traditions with different tribes. So they vary here and there. But as a generalization, if a tribe was going to go on a hunt or we're going to go to war or anything, they would have a ceremony and get into it and experience it. This kind of ties in with what I said a little while ago about having things experienced in an ayahuasca vision, and then they come through in your regular day-to-day life. They would go through far. I always like to use the example of a jaguar. They're going to go hunt the jaguar. They go into ceremony and sort of hunt the jaguar in the ceremony. Because aside from the plants, there are particular animals that come. And it doesn't matter. You could be in Brazil, in Peru, in New York City, and there's always the same animals that come, plus a few others. So they would basically go into the vision and hunt the jaguar and then come out of it and then go through the physical motions of actually hunting the jaguar. But in their minds, they've already hunted it. And the fact that they've spent time with its spirit and the visions, it's sort of an agreed upon thing that they do, and they hunt it. One of the interesting things about this jungle diet, they call it dieta, is you're ingesting plants with very bland food. And there are a bunch of things you're not supposed to do for different reasons. Some of them make a lot of sense. But you go through it, and as time goes on, you literally smell like the jungle. I always like to think of it as experiencing the jungle, touring the jungle from the inside out. You smell like the jungle. Now,
1: you smell like dirt.
2: Plants. You smell like plants. You know, like you ever be around water where there's a lot of green algae and stuff like that?
1: No, that's a beautiful smell, depending on what part of the jungle you're in, of course.
2: Yeah, and whether you're in a swamp or a moving river or not, that's a whole other thing, right? But you smell like that. Now, jaguars have something like 500 times the sense of smell than humans.
1: Yeah.
2: And they don't like human smells. Now, if you are doing the diet and you do all that, you're cleansing yourself because it's a cleansing diet. And then you go out looking for a jaguar. You're not smelling human. You're smelling like the jungle, which contributes to your partially, if not mostly, invisible to jaguars because they can't smell you. So it actually gives you a hunting advantage. Now, as the medicine has been more generally

0: going down, PhDs or whatever, anthropologists, people who really thought things through, it started turning more toward what it's doing now, which is present day psychotherapy, really. I've seen amazing breakthroughs, and I've had very powerful personal breakthroughs and revelations that have changed my life dramatically.
1: Wow.
0: Because what it does is it brings up your whole subconscious. And much of what is in the subconscious is shadow. I don't know if the listeners know much about shadow work, but in a nutshell, it's the aspects of yourself that you deny. You can have deep trauma, extreme trauma. You black out and you have no memory of it. Well, that kind of thing can stay with you your whole life and cause you more health problems, and you don't know where it's coming from. So when you do this work, a lot of those hidden deep traumas come out like boom, out of nowhere, and you have to deal with it or not. But you're basically getting it put in your face. And when you spend time, like other than doing the ceremonies, you're alone. The people who are listening on the show, listening can't tell, but behind me is my tambo. It's a hut, open air hut, and they bring you your food twice a day, and a picture every day of one of the plants you're working with. And then other than meeting for the ceremonies, you're all by yourself. So you're forced to sit with yourself and deal with it and face it, whether you want to or not. And it's very powerful because you can't project your stuff onto anybody. You can run, but you can't hide. You got to sit with your stuff and figure it out. So it's I've seen people have major healings. I've worked with PTSD veterans, and other people with domestic trauma, and I've seen some major breakthroughs. Now, having said all that, this medicine is most definitely not for everybody. It's very powerful, and you can do the same work. Many people can do the same work without having to ingest anything. But if you're a hardhead, I'm considered a hardhead. If you're a hardhead like me, and I grew up in a really, a poor, tough neighborhood, street fighting, murder, stabbings, racism, all that crap. So I had a lot of heavy duty stuff to deal with. So this medicine works for me.
1: Well,
0: But
1: yeah, and that's like a whole nother interview of you is how you got into this
0: yeah,
1: work.
0: well, hopefully we'll do it again.
1: Yeah, and you wrote a book based on that, probably talked about it in multiple of your pieces, but I think all of this is truly amazing. I want to get back to some of the conceptual things because that's
0: Sure.
1: my brain works.
0: Yeah.
1: Can you tell us about the symbolism of the anaconda or the boa constrictor snake, the snake-like winding tropical rivers, the appearance of the Milky Way, and all of
0: Yeah.
1: this in the ayahuasca ceremony?
0: I love it. The first time I did ayahuasca, the serpent came to me briefly, and my body swayed on its own, and it was exquisite. Now, anacondas are considered, along with everything else, and I'll get into that, considered sort of, for lack of better words, the giver of life. The rivers, the Amazon, brings life, gives life, swirls and turns and twists and turns like a snake. The ayahuasca vine turns and twists like a snake. It climbs up other trees and other things. It's a vine. So the anaconda and the rivers and the ayahuasca, in many respects, are all representing the same archetype of life. And it's considered a mother spirit. In terms of archetypes, ayahuasca is considered to be the dark feminine. There's light feminine, dark feminine, light masculine.
1: What does dark mean? I mean, it's used a
0: Well, so the perfect example is Snow White, the evil witch, stepmother or whatever. She's the dark feminine, and Snow White's the light feminine. So ayahuasca can be very, very rough in
1: So
0: how it can.
1: ayahuasca is the Wicked Witch of the West.
0: By some people, for others, it's the mother. Pachamama, in my book, the title Pachamama is Mother Earth.
1: There is an interpretation of Frank Baum's Over the Rainbow works that saw the Wicked Witch of the West as being nature, so the mother. So it
0: Yeah.
1: actually fits.
0: Yeah, no. The archetypes go cross culture. That's one of the things I've loved so much about shamanism is that when you go back to the roots, they all have the same roots. And ayahuasca.

0: can be rough. I mean, I've experienced the most sublime and exquisite heavenly realms and experiences you can imagine, and I've also been in the deepest, darkest, tormenting hells. And what you have to realize, if you continue to do the work, is that you can't have one without the other. You have to be able to navigate hell as equally as you can navigate heaven. How else can you find your way to the center? I had a personal coach years ago, and she used to call all the quote unquote, and no disrespect to anybody, but she'd call the quote unquote light workers and all. She'd call them the granola eaters, right? And if you have people that go, I just want to be the light and I just want to see the light and just want bliss, they're deluding themselves because you have to understand the dark as equally as you understand the light. They're both teachers. The dark teaches you so many things. So the only way back to the center is to find the difference between the two, or to find them and keep them in balance. It's probably the best way to do it. Now, if I go down and I have really dark visions, in my mind I'm thinking, okay, what else you got? What else are you going to show me? Right? And I pass through it, and then at some point it shifts. But I listen. It's like you're showing me and telling me something. You got to know there's darkness and danger in the world. You know, how else you're going to deal with it? And not that you, well, you have to accept it. It's just the reality of life. There's bombings, there's wars, there's weirdo murderers and all, you know, the crazy things that we deal with as a race, right? And you can't bury your head in the sand and say, oh no, I'm not going to see any of that,
1: Absolutely.
0: right? You gotta see it.
1: Well, I appreciate, or it's interesting you had a, I don't have referenced right tip who did the quote, but you might. The somebody said that ayahuasca is one third truth, one third not truth,
0: Yeah.
1: and one third like, I don't know.
0: It's a story. It's in my book. Basically, a young guy is doing the medicine work, and he goes to the old shaman, and he says to him, "Well, what is it about ayahuasca?" And the old wizened shaman says, "Well, one third is truth, one third is illusion." Then he stops and doesn't say anything. And the other guy waits a little bit, and then he goes, "Well, what about the other third?" And then the old shaman just throws up his hands. And there's truth to that. There's total truth to that because you never know what's going to come up out of your subconscious. You know, you also, if you do this work for a long time, you also start tapping into the collective. When you do your deep inner work, the stuff that comes out of your subconscious is a mixture of everything. And when you do this work for a long time and you reach most of your deepest traumas, you start sort of expanding out and picking up on the collective trauma. We all share collective traumas, whatever they may be. You start tapping into the collective and you start to realize that we all experience a lot of those same things and we all react differently. But whether we think so or not, we may or may not be affected by different things. You may deny it, but in the end, you really are affected by them. You know, those things come out in dreams. You'll have weird stuff in dreams and some of the symbolism will come up and you'll think, where did that come from? And then you realize it was something you saw in a movie the night before or something like that. So it's a real mishmash because the subconscious doesn't speak to you in linear verbal language. It speaks to you in an emotional, conceptual, symbolic language. It's not the same. I don't know if you want me to go into this or not, but there's a whole thing about the two sides of the brain.
1: Go ahead.
0: All right, so when you go to sleep at night, you have the left brain and the right brain. The right brain is considered the feminine, emotional, conceptual, visual. The left brain is logic, problem solving, serial, stringing the words together in a sentence. When you go to sleep at night, at some point, if you're sleeping okay, your left brain takes a rest and your right brain comes out to play. Now, when your right brain comes out to play, you experience that as dreaming. You're flying on a pink horse with green polka dots, and of course I am. You don't even question it, right? And it's real to you when it's happening. You're experiencing it, and you're having all these weird things. You're breathing underwater. You maybe whatever you're doing, you're flying. It's all normal. Now, the interesting thing is that when you do a good dose of ayahuasca, your right brain gets turned on. Your left brain hasn't gone to sleep. So both sides of your brain are on at the same time. If you struggle too much with it, a lot of times it's incomprehensible. You just have to accept it and flow with it and see what it shows you. You hear all this talk about integration, and
1: Yeah.
0: there's now these days, and again, no disrespect, but you can't swing a cat around a room without hitting another integration specialist, right? But
1: Don't be swinging cats, is what I would
0: all
1: say.
0: right, well, especially not a jaguar. But integration is when your left brain catches up to all the stuff that your right brain came out, because among other things, you also have intuition with the right brain. It's like the difference in computers and electronics between serial data and parallel data. You're getting bombarded with numerous things when the right brain's flying. It's why intuition is superior to logic. All
1: I
0: this
1: like
0: stuff
1: it.
0: is going on.
1: Yeah.
0: But when you're back and you come down and you're back to baseline consciousness, then your left brain is figuring out what happened. You know, did you get the number of that truck? Right. And interesting things about dreams and visions, especially dreams, you have to remember a dream in reverse. You wake up from whatever, if you wake up from the dream and you wake up from that, you have to think backwards to what happened before that. It's not linear going forward like we normally think. So that's another reason why I often say that the time between the ceremonies, the time when you're not doing the ayahuasca, in many respects, is more important than the time you're doing it. I mean, you know this yourself as a writer. You might be in the shower and get the greatest idea or the plot part of your book or whatever you're writing. You'll suddenly get it like when you're in the shower, when you're walking, when you're doing something else and you're not writing, it'll come like that. So the stuff that happens in the ayahuasca ceremony comes back to you in multiple ways, whether it's everyday life or in your dreams or anything like that. It comes back that way, and then you have to sort it out and try to figure out just what did that symbolism mean. And
1: Yeah.
0: you can't always just go to a dream, Freud's dream interpretation book, because much of that symbology is extremely personal. It has meaning to you in other ways
1: Yeah.
0: that
1: Yeah.
0: only you would know, you know?
1: Absolutely.
0: Yeah.
1: You can't. That's why when people try and tell you their dreams, they might not make any sense, but they actually might to other people. But if you go to one of those integration specialists, maybe they can help you figure out what it means, because they do mean something.
0: Absolutely. It's personal. I'm usually pretty good at dream interpretation, but I'll ask the person different things like what's going on in your life? Did this happen? Did this, you know, are you having a relationship with your parents or blah, whatever? I get the background and then I listen to the dream and I'm usually pretty good about interpreting. I mean, I'm not always, I'm sure, 100% accurate, but I can give them a sense. One of the things about trying to interpret your own dreams is following the emotion. When you pay attention and follow the emotion, you'll discover more than if you just try to be logical about it.
1: Interesting. Well, we're about to go. I'm going to go a little early to break, so we, because
0: Okay.
1: I have some pithy questions to ask you. So we'll just take a break.
0: I'm loving it.
1: Come back in a moment. We're with Matt Palomary talking South American jungle notions out in the forest in ayahuasca. Hey, listeners, quick break here. We hope that you're enjoying Eco Justice Radio. 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Today, you're listening to The Healing Secrets of Ayahuasca, an Exploration into Plant Medicine. I'm your host, Jack Haidt, and we feature a conversation with Matthew J. Palomary, author, editor, consciousness explorer, about his most recent book, Ayahuasca, The Mother of All Plants, and the voice of Pachamama. This is another Ikaro, or ceremonial healing song, by the late Shipibo Curandera, Erlinda Agustin.

0: That was Erlinda Agustin Fernandez.
1: Okay, we're back with Matthew Palomary. So I also appreciate in your book on ayahuasca connecting the singing of song cycles with animals, plants, or powers within a landscape. So how does playing music, the singing of what are called ícaros, fit into the ceremony?
2: So in the lore of the jungle, they say that ayahuasca is the river, and the ícaros and the music are the boats that carry you along the river. So when I lead ceremonies, we very consciously plan the music and the energy and organize it. We modulate the energy of the ceremony. We control it. We're driving. We're the boatmen.
1: Right.
2: So I got a great bro, Rene. He's a sound healer, and he's great. He plays didgeridoo, and he does panpipes and flutes, and I sing and I drum, and we do things together, and we're seamless. We've been working together for about 12 years now, and we monitor everybody individually, and we monitor the whole group. Now, when I go down in the jungle, I'm going to take as big a dose as they'll give me, and I'm going to blow my brains out because I don't have to be responsible for anybody.
1: Yeah.
2: But when I'm leading, I'll take maybe a third of the dose. So I'm in the zone, but I'm functioning because I have to be there for everybody. And every once in a while, a little emergency pops up and I have to really be on my game for it. But we monitor the whole group. If it starts to get, the pots get like boiling too much and gets a little crazy, we'll play softer music and it'll bring the whole group energy down. And then on the other side of the coin, if we feel like it's starting to drag and lag, we'll crank it up. We'll do, you know, some loud drumming and percussion, or, you know, I play handpan or whatever it happens to be that's relevant. And he and I are very much in tune with each other. So we do that together and we modulate it and we'll start off slow. We'll pick it up. We'll bring it to a peak and keep it there for a while. And then as the evening goes on and time passes, we start to bring it down so that people can have a good landing. But go ahead.
1: Yeah. Well, it's really beautiful. I wanted to shift gears a little bit and get
2: sure.
1: into how this connects, because we are gringos on this show. And there's a society movement away that was sparked through early explorers and Western explorers going down and documenting these ayahuasca traditions. Richard Spruce was an early one. Remarkable. Mm-hmm. His Banisteriopsis copy.
2: Yeah.
1: Looking at it scientifically, but realizing that there was so much more. Tell us about him.
2: Yeah, well, one of the things I did in this book, which I was praised on by some very deeply respected people in the field, and I mentioned it toward the beginning of the book, by its very nature, ayahuasca is subjective. And what used to drive me nuts, like when I take an anthropology course, and you know, some of the older writings, well, I watched the natives sit around and drink this stuff and they lost their minds. Well, they never partook of it. So they didn't know what it was. So for me, it's important to partake of it and have that subjective experience so you get a better sense of what's going on. Now, Richard Spruce did that. He was like 1865. And of course, he was Richard Evans Schultes. He was his hero. Schultes was just all about Richard Spruce. And then, of course, Wade Davis was a protege of Schultes. And they all had that same thing. You know, Schultes, when he was offered it, he took it. Now, I know, you know, and instead of like, you know, you're going down and you have missionaries going down and saying you must, you know, listen to the church and Jesus and all this stuff. Whenever I've gone down, I always like, what do you guys got? I want to know what you got. I'm not selling you anything. I want to know what you got. And in my case, I consider them all now to be family. And they have deep respect for me as one of their own because I've taken everything they can dish out. I've even got one guy, he was 18 when I first went. Now he's in his mid-40s and he asked me, he calls me Papa, right? I mean, it really is a family. It's close. There's a lot of trust. There's a lot of stuff. And they know, even to other Peruvians, they all treat me as one of their own and give me the deepest respect because I've even done a lot of stuff a lot of them hasn't even done, right? Because I showed up with my mind open. What can you teach me? What can you show me? I'm not here to tell you anything. I want to know what you can teach me. And they just love that because a lot of them are not getting traditions passed on. Like one of the things that drove me crazy, I won't get into which religion it was, but there were missionaries that got in with the Shipibo tribe. Now, I spent probably almost 2 months in a Shipibo village, like 3 weeks there, 2 weeks there, whatever. And these missionaries came in and they built a nice hall and they brought in musical instruments. And they said, you can play these instruments if you come and listen to our sermons, right? And of course, they don't have, Shipibos don't have any money. So they would get them like that, right? For me, it's like, what can you guys teach me? What can you show me? I want to know everything there is about their culture. In fact, if you, I know you'll remember this, but I wrote that novel, historical novel, Land Without Evil. And it was about first contact between the Indians and the Jesuits in South America, but it was told from the Indians' point of view. I always want to know what they got, just because their traditions and history and myths are different, doesn't give them any less validity. As a matter of fact, in many respects, it gives them more because it's history that's been passed on from generation to generation to generation. So I get treated a little different because of, now I've been working with it for 28 years. I studied it for 10 years before I found it. So they respect me. They really treat me as one of theirs. If anything comes up, they'll come to me. I even had the Shipibos ask me. I was tickled. I did a pretty good job with it. They asked me to write them a little dictionary from Spanish to Shipibo. And I'm thinking to myself, huh, I'm a gringo. But they got a kick out of me, and I fit right in with them, and they treated me like family. And so I treat them the same way. To me, everybody's different. I don't care if you're cleaning the toilets or you got a PhD in physics. You're going to be the same to me. We all have our own different kind of knowledge. So when you sort of break down those barriers, so to speak, or don't really have them and seeing everybody as equally human, and then you get into an environment where whether you're human or you're a plant or you're an animal, everybody's getting equal respect. It's a whole nother paradigm. It's a whole nother perspective. It's very freeing and liberating. So I have a lot of respect for that. And I really look at everything that way now.
1: And I think it's fascinating the work that you're doing, and you're about to head back to Peru, so best of luck with you with that. Travel well and keep doing what you're doing, because I mean this archaic revival, meaning this healing of the culture, the healing of ourselves personally, but also the collective. It's so necessary because we're all sort of beaten down by this, the way this world works these days. And we really need to have that faith that there's so much more, there's so much more beauty. And when you're out there in the forest, you know, I was in Peru for more than a month this year and did some pretty lovely things. And, you know, it's a country that is messed up. Like everywhere, so it is not perfect. So many problems, but wonderful people doing living in ways and connecting in ways that are important for us to learn from this culture in the States, because you know we a lot of these traditions we may have come back generations ago. You know, how do you connect with your ancestors? You know, you can take these plant helpers. Can guide you to you, even though it takes a little deviation through a Amazonian plant and medicine and traditions. And done right, done well, with the right people around you and with the right help, it can make a big difference for people. And what you've sort of given us a sense of that today, so I appreciate that.
2: No, thank you very much. This was a gas. Maybe we can do something in the future again.
1: Look forward to it.
2: Yeah, right on, brother.
1: All right. Thank you.
2: Thank you.
1: 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This has been Eco Justice Radio and our show, The Healing Secrets of Ayahuasca, an exploration into plant medicine. Thank you to Matthew J. Palomary. Thank you to the family of Herlinda Agustin. 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

0: Hi, this is Arnie Arneson, and this is the Monday edition of The Attitude with Arnie Arneson and producers Dave Scott and Stephanie Collins. What do we call Monday? We call Monday Rethink the Week. When do we tape it? We tape it on Friday morning. So I have an opening thought, and I was at the Hill, and I saw this poll that just came out from Gallup. So I'm going to read you from the poll, but I'm also going to tell you why it doesn't surprise me. Few Americans associate their elected leaders with the term courage. Oh, blow me away with a feather. That is the point of the tsunami of money in politics, I said, because you put money in politics to do what? To drain courage, character, and real independence out of our elected leaders. Apparently that money is working like a charm. That's my opening statement. In the new poll released Wednesday, respondents were given a list of 16 different groups of people, such as first responders, scientists, teachers, and the average American. Gallup then asked them to pick three they saw as the most linked to courage, which Gallup defined as deciding to do what's right in the face of personal cost, and three they associated with the word the least. Only 4% of respondents picked elected leaders in the U.S. government as a group they saw as most linked to courage, tying with influencers and passing up both business leaders and athletes, which 2% of those polled associated with that trait. The top responses included first responders at 60%. Thank you, God. Thank you. Military personnel at 41. That's changing. And nurses at 27. More than half, 54%, picked elected officials as the category they saw as least tied to courage. The most common response to the question, Gallup's fresh poll numbers were as low, were also just came out as Trump's numbers came out so low, dipping to 32%. This is what I thought was interesting. Despite not associating politicians with courage, the poll also found that 70% of respondents said they had seen or heard about American elected leaders standing by a decision they believe is right, even when they face personal attacks for it within the last year. Think about that. I mean, they'd heard of someone. They knew it might have occurred in history. It just wasn't happening in their lifetime. And the reason why I love this, and you've heard me tell this a million times, I'm going to tell it 1,000,001. And that is that when I went to a bar mitzvah about 30 years ago, and the rabbi turned to the little boy and said to the little boy, "So what did you learn this year, my son?" And the little boy looked at the rabbi, looked at his parents, and then spoke to the congregation and listened to what he said. "I learned that doing right is hard. That doing right is hard." And I remember looking at my husband going, "Did we teach our children that? Did we teach our children that?" And as I was reading this about courage, that just, oh my God, it just spoke to me in so many levels. All right, it is our Rethink the Week. So let me introduce you to our panel of talkers. They include Stephen Pimper, a professor of public policy and director of the Master of Public Policy program at Vermont Law and Graduate School. His second book, A People's History of Poverty in America, received the Michael Harrington Award from the American Political Science Association for demonstrating how scholarship can be used in the struggle for a better world. His most recent book is Politics for Social Workers, A Practical Guide to Effecting Change. That received the 2023 Best Book Award from the Society for Social Work and Research. He is the host of the New Book Network's Public Policy Channel. Welcome back to the program, Mr. Pimper.
1: Thank you, Arnie. Pleasure to be here.
0: Lincoln Mitchell teaches political science and public policy at Columbia University. He is the author of 9 books, and his writings have appeared at CNN, Reuters, the New York Times, NBC, the San Francisco Examiner, and numerous other media platforms. For more of Lincoln's work, you can subscribe to his Substack, Kibitzing with Lincoln. Welcome back, Mr. Mitchell.
2: Always good to be here. Wouldn't be Friday without this.
0: I know. I feel like it's our date, you know. David Farris, we haven't had you on for a while, but I'm really pleased to have you. He's a professor of political science at Roosevelt University, the author of It's Time to Fight Dirty, How Democrats Can Build a Lasting Majority in American Politics. His writings have appeared in Slate, The Week, The Washington Post, The New Republic, and Washington Monthly. You can find him on Blue Sky at davidfarris.bluesky.social. Thank you so much for joining us, David.
3: Great to be here.
0: And finalmente, but absolutely not the least, is Egberto Willis. He is a political blogger. He is a radio talk show host at KPFT in Houston. In fact, his show follows mine early in the morning. He is a business owner, a software developer, a web designer, an activist, a mechanical engineer in Kingwood, Texas. And I just need to let everyone know, every time I open a page, I go anywhere. Egberto, you are everywhere. And one, I am so grateful, but also I'm so grateful because where? You're in Texas. So welcome back to the program, Egberto.
4: Always my honor to be with you, Arnie.
0: So I asked folks about like what we should talk about. And actually, I'm going to just toss to you, Stephen, because your understanding of what was being reported in the news turned out not to be as accurate as the reality that Egberto was able to share with us. So I'm going to ask you to tee up exactly what you did before we went on the air, because I want people to hear what is being covered and what is the real story, because the real story is not only more complicated, but actually more harmful. So, Stephen, what were you saying just before we came on the air?
1: So let me see if I can turn getting something wildly wrong into a hero's journey of some kind or another. I was saying beforehand, as we were chatting a little bit about what's going on in Texas as more broadly, trying to recall it's a thing that I believe happened last week or the week before, but time ceases to have all meaning. And in my defense and everyone else's, there is so much going on that it is so hard, even for those of us whose job it is to pay attention, have a difficult time keeping facts straight. So I was speaking to Alberta, was like, wasn't there a story about a county in Texas that was interfering with voting registration? And it turns out almost all of that sentence is incorrect. So I feel like I should start talking and have Egberto start to tell us the story about what's really going on in Texas, because I think it's troubling not just for Texas, but for us to think about all of the kind of chicanery that is going to be going on across the United States around this election.
0: So Egberto, before I toss to you, I just want to remind everyone, this problem, or actually we thought it was a solution, began with something called motor voter. And I want people to remember that you were able, when you registered your car, to register to vote, all right? There were, I think, maybe two states in the entire country that didn't do motor voter. Oh, I happen to live in one. It's called the state of New Hampshire. But how did we get around motor voter, Egberto? We allow same-day registration, all right? That was how we got around it. And it turns out that may have been more beneficial than even motor voter. But I wanted people to go back to that story, because that will now explain what has happened and why there is such confusion affecting so many people in the state of Texas.
4: Now, let me just say this. First of all, to Stephen. Stephen made it clear how poorly reported stories are by the mainstream media. And I don't think it's on purpose. I think it is just because, I mean, there is so much happening. We don't have, Texas itself doesn't give clean information. Now, in Texas, you can go ahead when you get your license, register to vote. Well, it turns out that they use it as a software glitch. Why? When all the thousands upon thousands of people who registered, that data somehow stayed with the state and it never made it to the pertinent counties to be added to their rolls. What that means is that all that information that was collected at DPS was all thrown to the counties over the last couple of weeks. Harris County has been prepared for all the shenanigans that this Texas government is planning to do to kind of disrupt the election. So we are ready. The biggest county, and we understood as the biggest, bluest county in Texas, that these shenanigans were going to happen. I went to a CEC meeting, the county executive committee meeting this weekend, and what our registrar said is the following. She said, don't be concerned about Harris County. Be concerned of all the hundreds of little counties we have in Texas, because we have it under control. They will have problems. And let me give you the problem that isn't reported right now. And that is, when all that information goes into these registrars' databases, if between the time that they got the data from the state and let's say somebody moved the year after and put and have already changed the information locally, One piece of data can overwrite the other piece of data, which means that when that person goes to vote, we could actually have chaos, because it could be that old information replaces new information. And that simply was not, from what I've seen in Texas, from what you hear Stephen talking about, that wasn't necessarily reported or reported in some fashion that people could see.
0: So really quickly, let me just mirror back something to you, Egberto. So usually it's like rolling information coming out of the state. So as soon as you do the motor voter and you register your car and you registered to vote, it comes out immediately. They claimed there was a glitch, and that because of the glitch, the information was bottled up. And then all of a sudden, just before an election, they released this information, which, as you pointed out, Harris County was aware of and prepared for. But the little counties, they don't have the infrastructure. They're not prepared for this kind of thing. So again, what I love about this, David Farris, is that it looks like a technical error, but I don't believe in technical errors that end up affecting voting, when the whole raison d'etre right now of the Republican Party is the people they hate the most are voters, So every time you turn around, there's another story about an impediment to voting, but it's not a mistake. I believe it's incredibly intentional, David.
3: Yeah, of course it is. I mean, Republicans have spent the entire 21st century trying to make it harder to vote, right? Like the whole theory of Republican politics right now, they don't want to face the actual electorate. You know, there has to be a way to manipulate the electorate to keep some number of people from voting, to make it harder for some number of people to vote. Right? That's why they hate mail balloting so much, right? Like the degree to which turnout rates came up during the COVID election, because we made it easier to vote, terrified them, right? They don't want it to be easier for people to vote. And so it makes it much easier to read into a technical glitch or any kind of problem a kind of darker reading of it, because they have this underlying motivation to deprive people of the franchise. That's what they want. I'm not even sure that they're right. Like, if more people voted, it would be bad for them. Like, that hasn't actually panned out like as a strategy over the last few elections. That is, like, Trump has actually done pretty well with irregular voters or low propensity voters. So it's kind of puzzling that they're doing this. Because in some ways they may actually be hurting some of their own voters with this manipulation in various places. But the bottom line is they're terrified about Texas and specifically, right?
0: Right, absolutely.
3: This is the first time they've had to run a real campaign in Texas since 2018 with Beto and Ted Cruz, and it's the first time in my entire lifetime that a Democrat has gone into at least the October of the election year leading in a statewide race, according to averages of polls. So they're running scared. Like I say, they're going to try all kinds of things, right? This is just the beginning.
0: And David, you said something really interesting, and Lincoln, I want to toss to you, because you talked about that during the pandemic, we were much more flexible in people's ability to vote, and therefore we suddenly saw this enormous surge of voting because we made it easier for people to exercise the franchise. They loved it. They showed up. They voted. You know what else we did, Lincoln? We actually almost cut child poverty in half. Because we also provided people with the necessary funds and access to income that made a huge difference in the lives of families and children. It's not that I want to go back to the pandemic, but look at the lessons learned from the pandemic. And what did we do? We immediately saw the Republicans make sure that all those things disappeared. All those things that proved money made a difference. And yet, guess what? We didn't continue that. We walked away from it, Lincoln. And look at the story of voting. You make it easier, people want to exercise the franchise. Therefore, put up barriers for sure. Lincoln.
2: Well, you're right. There was a moment of the pandemic where it was like a brief flirtation with social democracy.
0: Yes.
2: And then it ended. Yes. Everyone's like, let's put that thing away. You know, we got rid of homelessness in a lot of cities during the pandemic. I want to just touch on something David said about Texas, but also about voting. And this is important for listeners. We cannot walk through around the world thinking, oh, if only everybody voted, the Democrats would always win. There is no data to suggest that. So we just have to keep that in mind. And David, you mentioned that too. But I really want to stress that. But here's the issue. What they want to do is to sow the idea among their voters that elections can't be trusted. It's not so, yes, they want to stop, you know, brown and black voters and students in states like Texas from voting. But what they want is that 30%, the hardline fascist base, to believe that elections can't be trusted. That is, Trump has done that since he got back in, right, after winning an election. And the reason is that way, if and when they lose, they will make it, it is much, they will have an easier time not having a peaceful transition of power, because that is what they are afraid of. So this is always what these election, for what this election is about. And we also should use appropriate language here. What is happening is that the Republican Party is engaged in election fraud. The Republican Party is seeking to steal an election. They talk endlessly about 2020 when Joe Biden, I'll put this in polite language, wiped the floor with Donald Trump. And they talked about the election being stolen. It was not stolen. What they are trying to do now is steal the 2026 election. I have worked on elections in dozens of countries around the world. I know what it looks like when a ruling party is preparing to steal an election. And that is what is happening now. One thought on Texas. You know, we were talking earlier. I'm not allowing myself to be confident about Tallarico, to really believe it can happen. But it is extremely important for the Republican Party that Paxton win this race. It is extremely important for the Republican Party that Texas remain red. And there are obvious reasons for that. But another one is this. One of the deep flaws in the structure of our democracy is the Electoral College.
0: Right.
2: And one of the reasons the Republicans support the Electoral College is it works for them. But if Texas is competitive in presidential elections, it no longer works for them. Because the two of the biggest states, New York and California, are solidly Democratic. And if they don't have the other two as solidly Republican, then they are going to lose confidence in the Electoral College. Now, what this does is it puts Democrats in a position where, as soon as that happens, rather than say, oh, no, now it looks good for us, it is time to get rid of the Electoral College. But once you start getting rid of the Electoral College, which I've always supported, then you can begin to have conversations about why is the Senate structured this way, right? Then you can have real beginning of the conversation of the deep undemocratic strains that have always been part of the Constitution and that have always been a bulwark against progressive change. So Texas is kind of the first domino, and Tallarico is the first domino. If he can push down Paxton, we are in a different, potentially different discourse, because the Republicans will have an incentive to move past the Electoral College, and then everything goes from there. So they will do everything they can to win that race. And frankly, sending an even in Texas unpopular Donald Trump there is not the best way to do that.
0: So just really, really quickly, Stephen, as I'm listening to Lincoln talking about election fraud, we keep thinking about the 30% of the base that basically are going to be manipulated and assume that there's fraud. That's not just the Republicans, because as Lincoln said, that we're going to assume that the GOP is going to be fraudulent in their approach to this election. Do you think Democrats don't think that too? And that is part of my problem. I keep getting emails and messages from people who talk about the fact that they don't trust the voting machines, that they don't trust what's going on, that they're not sure the results. So this is not just a 30% Trump-based problem. It has been, and this is why it's been so effective, is that it's really raised questions on the part of all of us about how we can trust the results. That was the point, Stephen. It's like every time Donald Trump sues, he doesn't care whether he wins. Because that's not the point. Mm-hmm. Well, this problem with, you know, trusting the vote, it is not just his base, Stephen. So how do we reinforce for people what it is they must do? And one of the ways to deal with the trust question is to have an overwhelming turnout, and not to win with 1% or 2%, but to win with overwhelming numbers. But that is so much harder because of the fraud, Lincoln Mitchell. So, Stephen, I'm just trying to figure out, how do I get beyond that fear?
1: So to your last point, right, the notion that in order for the pro-democracy forces to triumph over the authoritarian forces requires a supermajority, that is literally the very essence of competitive authoritarian regimes. Right. And Lincoln can speak with more authority about this than I can. But we've seen this all over the world, in which we have things that very much look like elections that may be free, but they are not fair. And yes, there are parties that still exist and there is party competition. But the only way to overcome all of the rigging to the system that has been undertaken by the party in power is to turn out super majorities, right? And we just saw that in Hungary, right? It is a thing that right. can happen, but the obstacles are formidable. I want to connect this to where you began today, Arnie, and that is the widespread lack of faith among the American public that political actors are behaving with courage, right? And all sorts of good reasons for them to feel that way, right? But again, as with so many things, right, this is not because of Trump, right? This is in part reflective of a decades-long campaign to undermine popular faith in government itself, because that creates enormous opportunities for despots and authoritarians and would-be despots and would-be authoritarians to seize control. It becomes self-fulfilling prophecy. And part of the challenge that we all confront is how do we recognize the fact that November is not going to be a free and fair election, full stop, right, by any standard. And again, we could argue whether we have ever in the course of our history ever had anything that we would categorize as a free and fair election. This is, I think, orders of magnitude difference, right? We need to recognize that on the one hand, and on the other, not then lead us to throw up our hands and say, well, it's all lost, it's all hopeless, there's nothing we can do, we have to surrender to the inevitable, to recognize here's the nature of the challenge and here's how we can engage strategically, each of us individually and all of us collectively, to overcome those barriers in this currently authoritarian regime fighting really hard to consolidate its power and then rebuild systems that do a better job of closing off the spaces where those authoritarians can come into power in the first place.
0: So I haven't been following Hungary, Egberto, but Hungary was a remarkable story. I mean, a completely remarkable story. And one of the things I am hoping is happening in Hungary is that after the win, they have kept people engaged. They've kept them on the front line. They've kept them demanding things, that this isn't just about an election and you walk away. And the reason I talk about this is that's exactly what Barack Obama did. Barack Obama won and then everything disbanded. I will never forgive him. Never. Okay. And so I watched what Obama did. And instead of cultivating and fertilizing and investing in people, making people understand it's not just an election. You know, democracy is a heavy lift and requires lots of attention. And then I want to go back to Zoran Mandani, because that's the one thing that Zoran is doing. Not only is he quickly trying to produce as many policies as possible that people can see, feel, and think. You know, what he did with the Uber drivers or whatever the group of drivers were. But he's also keeping people engaged. And I think that's my concern about Texas. If Tallarico does the remarkable, here's the most important thing that can happen, is that they stay remarkable and they stay engaged. We've made too many mistakes about elections and think that once we've won, we walk away. That is the biggest mistake we've made.
4: If you'd allow me, Arnie, I want to remind everybody of what you just said in 2008. Obama for America all but got disbanded after that election occurred. And people just thought Obama, the miracle worker, was going to come in and that Obama didn't need the pushback that Obama would have needed to have a real healthcare plan, to have a real policy change. And that is what occurred. The Tea Party was the precursor to what we have now as MAGA because of that lack of engagement. But I want to even add a little bit more
0: meat.
4: Context to what Stephen spoke about the authoritarians taking over, because when you look at it from that level, as an institutionalist, as a professor, he sees that, he understands all of that. But here's the thing. There are actual pieces of actions that actually took place. And it started with something, I don't know if many of you have heard of, the Powell memo, the Pemmel Powell memorandum, the Powell manifesto, whatever you want to call it. We have seen the systematic implementation of that with the Cato Institute and many other organizations that got formed. But more importantly, is what you see Republicans doing. You wonder why they have been so interested in judges, judges, judges, judges. We talk about the three legs of this government. The flaw in our system is that these are not really three legs. There are two legs and a super leg. And the super leg are those nine people sitting down there in the Supreme Court. And what McConnell, the great McConnell, and all these guys realized that people no longer mattered if we were able to capture Supreme Court and a few district courts. And why is that? Because it doesn't matter after we've made those changes. Assuming Democrats don't come in and get a spine and change the Supreme Court, guess what happens? It turns out that going forward, it doesn't matter who is president. It doesn't matter who is the legislature. Because any law that gets passed, we therefore declare it unconstitutional after some corporatist or some capitalist goes ahead and says, you know what, this law is unconstitutional based on this being a capitalist document.
0: This is the Monday edition of The Attitude, also known as Rethink the Week. We'll be rejoined by Stephen Pimper, Lincoln Mitchell, David Ferris, and Egberto Willey. Stick around, folks. We'll be right back.
5: You're listening to the American Democracy Minute, keeping your government by and for the people. There's been a decision in a U.S. Supreme Court voting rights case we've been following. September 25th, the High Court's majority allowed Social Security data to be used in the Trump administration's SAVE database over the objection of pro-voter and civil rights groups in several states. Congress authorized the Systematic Alien Verification for Entitlements, or SAVE system, to verify citizenship for entitlement programs. Without congressional approval, the administration expanded it to verify citizenship for voting purposes, which states, pro-voter groups, and voters said violated the Social Security Act, the Privacy Act of 1974, and the Administrative Procedures Act. They also argued that use of the notoriously inaccurate SAVE system would lead to eligible voters being blocked from voting. The High Court's majority disagreed, allowing use of the Social Security information by states to verify voter eligibility. However, rather than verifying large batches close to the election, which could disenfranchise tens of thousands of voters, the majority's justices authorized only one-by-one verification until a full appeal by the D.C. Court of Appeals. In her dissent, Justice Ketanji Brown Jackson, joined by Justices Sotomayor and Kagan, argued use of the data was clearly a violation and its use for voting purposes should have been blocked. We've linked to the decision and more analysis at AmericanDemocracyMinute.org. I'm Brian Beal.

0: Welcome back to part two of the Monday edition of The Attitude, also known as Rethink the Week. When do we tape it? We tape it on Friday morning. We're rejoined by our panel of talkers, Stephen Pimpare, professor of public policy and director of the Masters of Public Policy program at Vermont Long Graduate School. Lincoln Mitchell teaches political science and public policy at Columbia University. David Farris is a professor of political science at Roosevelt University. And Egberto is a political blogger, radio talk show host, and business owner from on KPFT. You can hear him every morning, and he's based in Texas. So, David, there's so many things that are happening right now, and I don't know how to distinguish between the failures in the war in Iran, which we're losing, and what's happening with the U.S. military with Peter Hegseth, which is now basically being also undermined to a large extent. I keep thinking about if we elected a traitor, we should be worried. Yes, we did. We elected a traitor called Donald Trump, but then the traitor appointed other traitors, and the other traitor is now the head of the Department of Defense or the Department of War, whatever he wants to call it. But let's talk a little bit about what's happening with Iran, because what is happening there is driving so many other issues, the affordability issue, the price of diesel, the price of food, the price of fertilizer, what's happening within the region, because everyone is suddenly seeing all their bases being blown up because America sprinkled their bases all over the Middle East, and now they're a ripe target for drones. But you wrote a piece at The Nation that the GOP is selling the mirage of a Hormuz victory. What did you mean by that headline?
1: Yeah, so over the last week or so, there's been this kind of coordinated blitz of claims from senior Republicans and Republican-aligned media figures that we have the Strait of Hormuz open. Right? We've restored oil flows back to their pre-war levels, and that means Iran has lost, right? And it's preposterous, okay? Like, the way that they're getting oil out of the Strait of Hormuz right now is running like a 24/7 escort operation with air cover, right, that's running the taxpayers of America about $30 million a day. And it's not doing anything to address all of the other bottlenecks in the economy that have been created by this crisis. So it's kind of like this classic MAGA gambit. You know, if you can't control the facts, you control the narrative. And the narrative that they want voters to be thinking when they go into these elections is like, wow, President Trump was right after all. You know, everybody said we lost the war, but we're actually winning the war. You know, let me go out and vote for this guy. It's not going to work because no one's going to think that we won the Iran war until the price of diesel comes down, until the price of gas comes down. And I actually think that people see through this also, right? Like the idea that we're winning because we've returned everything to the pre-war status quo is like not super plausible. Like people, it's not just that they want the price of gas back down, but people do, if they're going to credit the Trump administration with anything about this, which I don't think that they ever will, they need to see their lives like tangibly improved, but they also need to see America achieving like a goal of the war, right? So the military is clearly not degraded, right? The nuclear program is not destroyed. They're reconstituting things under in Pickaxe Mountain, right? This like deep underground facility. We have no idea what's really going on down there, but it could be anything of the above. And we've completely undermined like the entire American military posture in the Middle East has to be rethought, right? They destroyed the Fifth Fleet headquarters in Bahrain. Like, we can't even operate the U.S. Navy in the region right now without a 2,000-mile supply line to Diego Garcia. It's insane, right? What we've really demonstrated is that all of our bases in the region, and by extension, all of our bases around the world, are vulnerable to, like, the missiles and drones of a third-tier middle power, right? Imagine the United States trying to go up against a serious military power, great power, like China. And I'm not trying to denigrate the Iranians or anything, right? But like, this is a country that's been under a really crippling sanctions regime for a long time. Like, if the U.S. military should be able to defeat any country in a tiny waterway, it should be this one. But we haven't been able to do that. And I actually, you know, you talk about the relationship between Hegseth and Iran. I think that they're deeply intertwined.
0: Yes, right? I do.
1: You have a military purge going on, a classic military purge, right? That's another playbook of competitive authoritarianism. Is you want to make sure that the military is on your side in case there is a big crisis. You have Pete Hegseth systematically either not promoting or firing women and minorities in the upper ranks of the military, and pretending that doing push-ups and testing for testosterone, which is so crazy, right? I mean, like, we talk about it like it's a normal thing to do, right? But like, testing the entire military for testosterone is just like the most demented thing I've heard in a long time.

0: and he's out there bragging about it, right? And that the climate that you create with the senior leadership in the military is going to filter down, right? Imagine how demoralized a lot of Americans fighting in the Middle East are right now, where they see all the stories about the USS Lincoln, Abraham Lincoln, and the conditions on that ship and the things that they're being asked to do, and they know that they're losing,
1: And
0: right?
1: they
0: You're
1: know
0: running
1: that
0: those
1: they're
0: convoys.
1: losing.
0: You know it's not sustainable. This is not how you keep the global trade in oil going, is by artificially inflating it for a few weeks so that you can make the claims. And then what? We're going to run this convoy for a year, 2 years, 3 years? Like, how's it going to go?
1: Well, and I want to toss to Lincoln because again, I want to get back into the connection between what's happening with the war in Iran and what's happening with Peter Hegseth. And I just want to remind everyone that Peter Hegseth says, "I am purging the army of fatties, beardos, and weirdos." Now, I don't know about you, Lincoln, but those three words never entered my lexicon when I thought of the U.S. military. But now he's making these incredible claims. And Donald Trump keeps saying, well, the price of gasoline and the price of diesel is a small price to pay for us to win this war in Iran. But of course, as you just heard from David Farris, it's $30 million a day to bring the oil out. It's the cost of the U.S. military. It's the cost of lives. It's all the bases that have been blown up. It's the people that are committing suicide. And as all this is happening, Hegseth is cutting 20% of the senior military officers. I mean, you couldn't make this up. And if you had written it as a novel, nobody would print it, okay? Because it's just too fantastical. But we are living it, Lincoln. Oh my
2: I
1: God.
2: would push back on the language about we are losing the war in Iran. I think we should say we have lost the war in Iran.
1: Okay.
2: This is not we're losing, 6-2 in the ninth inning. This is the other team is in the locker room with postseason baseball now, pouring champagne on each other, right? We have lost this war. Trump may not want to admit it, obviously, but we have. Pivot to Pete Hegseth for a moment. One of the things that strikes me about Pete Hegseth, and David alluded to this, but is worth fleshing out, is that if you listen to that speech, besides the deeply offensive language, right? Not only that, but the weird, childlike, deeply offensive language. Besides that, that's just not how you construct a military, right? Nobody with a beard can be here. Nobody trans can be here. Like, that's a great idea. But also, this is somebody who demonstrated in that talk that he has no idea how wars are being fought in the third decade of the 21st century and how they are likely to be fought in the future. Now, I would like to see a much less militaristic approach to the rest of the world from the United States. I would also like to see a lot of wars around the world wind down. But the wars we fight now are fought on computers and iPads with drones, largely. Now, I'm not saying that's good, bad, but that is the way it is. You do not need to look a certain way to do that. You do not need, I don't even, not, I mean, I'll admit, I'm not quite sure what testosterone testing means, but does sound kind of creepy and strange. And I am pretty sure it does not have much to do with how we fight wars today. Does he think we are going to like go out there and like arm wrestle the Chinese troops? What is he thinking here? That we're going to have a fits of endurance challenges with the Chinese troops? Has he paid attention? I know that Hegseth and Trump are on Russia's side in the war in Ukraine, but even if you're on Russia's side, you should have a sense of the damage Ukraine is doing with drone warfare. When I hear a speech like Hegseth, what comes to mind is the Polish cavalry on horseback going up against German panzer divisions in the beginning of World War II. Except the difference there is that Poland put themselves in a very bad position, but they came by that bad position in good faith. Hegseth is deliberately knows how war, I mean, okay, and if he doesn't, he shouldn't, obviously, is deliberately through this macho BS talk making the United States military weaker. And there's one last point here. Hegseth is a deluded person. He's drunk all the time. Maybe he is what in the recovery community is known as a dry drunk, but he is psychologically not functioning. He is an ideologue filled with bad ideas, and he has as much business being the Secretary of Defense as I do being the coach of the San Francisco 49ers. I don't really know anything about football. But those U.S. senators, those Republican U.S. senators who knew all that.
1: Yes.
2: They knew what I just said about
1: yes.
2: him and decided that it was more important to show that they will do anything for their cult leader than protect the safety and security of the United States, and our troops are all complicit in this. Hegseth is an easy target. He is such a detestable human being. But we should not forget the Republican senators who said, who knew that and said, well, you know, we don't want to anger Donald Trump and make the country safer, and voted to confirm him.
1: So, Stephen, not only do we have what's happening with, you know, gutting the military by 20%, but then he has now created something called Project Meridian. This is the name of the new organization that Pete Hegseth has announced. And he has tapped Elon Musk, Palmer Luckey, and Newt Gingrich to what? To lead the future of warfare. And I'm looking at these three names and I'm going, to lead the future of what? Of warfare. So on top of creating these individuals that look like characters out of central castings, which is exactly what Donald Trump wants. I mean, let's be honest here. Pete Hegseth is delivering what Donald Trump likes. He likes blondes to have sex with. He likes his military to look skinny. And he wants to make sure that, unfortunately, he's supporting a guy named Paxton who doesn't dress well. I mean, I just want people to understand this is all visual. But this is not visual, Stephen. This is much more frightening, this Project Meridian. And if we are concerned about AI, I am actually more concerned about this at this moment. Because what does this mean, Stephen?
3: Well, we already know that there is Palantir software that DoD has been using.
1: Yes.
3: It is unclear in which ways. All sorts of renewed discussion about the ways in which Elon Musk's Grok, which is his own sort of LLM chatbot, that we should be clear, right? He goes in and tinkers around in the back end to make sure that it is ideologically consistent with his, let's call them values, right? So, and these systems are being embedded, I am sure, at great profit making from the countries throughout systems in the federal government, right?
1: Yes.
3: They are just as
1: yes.
3: people have stopped paying attention to Doge because it was supposedly disbanded. It was not disbanded. It was simply dispersed. And there are now agents of Doge sped throughout a broad range of agencies throughout the United States, continuing to do similar work of trying to build comprehensive databases that can be used for who knows what purposes. I want to go back to Hegseth for a second. And again, suggest that if one was looking for a reason why one might not nominate and confirm a weekend host on Fox News to lead the largest and most complicated bureaucracy in the history of human civilization, perhaps this will serve as a good reminder for those who need one. Beyond this absurd little team that is supposedly going to imagine what the future of the military looks like, and I think Lincoln's point is worth understanding here, part of what happens when you have someone who is deeply ignorant and arrogant, my very least favorite combination of human traits, right, at the head of the military, is somehow he's got like a World War II image. We need big, strong men who are going to storm the beaches. And I don't know. I mean, he wouldn't want to punch Nazis because those are their friends now, but whatever the equivalent would be, right? That's not what the future of warfare looks like. As Lincoln said, all we have to do is look at Russia and Ukraine. Right. That is what warfare looks like at the moment. And what you want are the beardos and the weirdos and the freaks, because those are the folks who have deep, narrow expertise in super complicated eras. One last thing that I want to say, and that in addition to the terrible committee that Newt Gingrich is going to help us think about the future. He also established what he is calling the Office of Religious Affairs. And over the course of the last year or so, among many data points, there used to be, if you are a service person in the United States Armed Forces, there's sort of all kinds of paperwork, as you might imagine. But one of them asked them you to identify your religious affiliation. And previously, there were somewhere in the neighborhood of 160 different boxes that you could check. Right. And part of that, the logic is you're going to have chaplains stationed in all sorts of places. They need to know the religious background of their service members in order to provide adequate service, right? There are now 31 boxes that you can check in order to identify your religious affiliation, two-thirds of which are Christian, right? He is working on, right, his own piece of the Christian nationalist project, which is to turn the United States military, I would argue, into a Christian paramilitary force, right, that is less concerned with our security around the world. And couple this with firing 20% of top tier generals to get rid of anyone who would challenge illegal orders so that we can continue to kill fish, killing fishermen off the coast of Venezuela, or maybe show up at polling places and shoot people dead who are voting in the wrong way.
1: So you've got what's happening in the U.S. military. You brought up the religious element. That brings me to you, Egberto, because can we talk about being Muslim in Texas? Because being Muslim in Texas is really, it's shocking. Let me just read you a headline. Texas Faith Fest speakers propose plans to make Muslims more uncomfortable. Okay, this is a group of Christians that have gotten together to try to figure out how they can do everything to drive anyone that has any relationship to Muslim out of Texas, if not out of the country. And then, of course, what you also know is not only are the Christians doing it, but you're actually using your State Board of Education to accomplish the task, because the State Board of Education has approved controversial curriculum that Muslims call discriminatory, because it is, Egberto. They don't have to call it that. That's exactly what it is. I mean, they are rewriting history. They're rewriting Sharia law. They're reinventing everything. And then just as a sidebar, they're actually rewriting history and trying to prove that Richard Nixon was railroaded and wasn't innocent. I just want people to understand how much is now on our plate, from the Muslims to Nixon to what's happening with the religious element within the U.S. military. I mean, it's humorous, but it's frightening on every level, Egberto.
4: And why it's so frightening is that when it comes to our educational books and it's all that sort of stuff, it originates in Texas. The good thing about it is that people are pushing back, and city councils, etc. There are every single Republican that goes ahead and tries that, the people in Texas are pushing back, and that's what's scaring the bejesus out of these Republicans. But you know, how can we expect any different? I want to read something, because when Stephen started to talk about the Office of Religious, what do they call this? The Office of Religious Affairs, right? You know, under what context he formed it? He actually said it. Psalms 33:12. Psalms 33:12 was the basis, the context under which the Office of Religious Affairs was formed. And then, of course, he used Ephesians 6 for the reasons why we had to arm the self that we're arming. So we are now a biblical, our military is now based on biblical language out of, hey, the Bible, my friends. Now, interestingly, you mentioned about how is Texas treating Muslims. Let me give you some good news, or what I think is going to be good news. Harris County, the person who runs Harris County, the chief executive of Harris County, is currently Lina Hidalgo, youngest first Latina who took over the entire county. She went through hell, but she did a very good job here. The person that is running to replace her right now is a young Black woman, a dentist that I know very well. I used to work with her dad, and she is working now to become the Harris County judge, which is the chief executive officer of Harris County, the largest county in Texas, the third largest county in the country. And let me tell you something that is great. She is Muslim.
1: Yeah.
4: She's Black, and she's a woman. And I think what Harris County is going to do going forward is show the rest of the country that while you have these troglodytes in Texas, that they have big voices and loud mouths, that in effect, things just may change if we can get these people out to vote. Because Texas has never been a red state, has never been. It's just been a state where people don't vote. And until and when we find that out, that change is going to come. And if that change occurs in this cycle, Arnie, let me tell you, the country has changed. Because once maintenance is maintained, you know, when Texas goes, Texas, as I think it's Lincoln said it, Texas, California, and New York. Hey, that's the country.
1: It is the country. I'm praying. So, David, we're going to probably end with you. And we've got to talk about the PSA that Donald Trump is now putting out, which looks, sounds, and feels like a campaign ad, because it is. And what I thought was fascinating is I'm looking at an article at The Nation, and the title was Trump Continues to Commit Crimes While the President is Unlikely to Face Any Consequences for His Patently Illegal Taxpayer-Funded Ads. It's essential to remember he should. So what he is doing is calling it a crime. Now, do you know why I'm bringing this up, David? Because guess who's running those PSAs? MS Now. MS Now is running those PSAs. And their rationale is, well, we don't distinguish based on content. Okay, but what he's offering up is a crime. This isn't an ad. It's a criminal act. And when MS Now agrees to be manipulated and play it as if it's a PSA, I need to have them read the article at The Nation. Look what we're doing. He's normalized crime. He's normalized crime, David.
0: Yeah, he's normalized crime. I mean, this administration commits multiple crimes a day.
1: Yes.
0: And this is another thing straight out of the competitive authoritarian playbook. I mean, I hate to keep saying that, right? But like using state media or using state resources to control the media or bullying the media into doing the state's bidding is just, it's a classic maneuver to entrench the ruling elite, to entrench the regime without putting tanks in the street, right? He's trying to put a thumb on the scale. It's not going to work because he's an idiot. And these spots are terrible. No one's going to be moved by a short video of Trump walking. The fact that he thinks that he can do this and get away with it is, you know, whose fault this is? This is John Roberts. Okay.
1: Yes.
0: I read a story in the New York Times about how he's getting bothered at his vacation home in Maine, and we're supposed to feel sorry for him or something. And it's like, buddy, you just like systematically dismantled democracy over the course of two decades. And I really don't, you know, like you can be a little bit uncomfortable in your vacation house. I'm so sorry. But this is his fault. Right. This is Trump v. United States. Everybody said when that decision came down that it gives the president near dictatorial powers because you cannot prosecute the president for anything that's an official act, which is everything, you know, or virtually everything.
1: Yeah.
0: And Trump doesn't even understand the distinction between official and unofficial acts that I think John Roberts thinks that he understands. He thinks everything is an official act because he did it. And therefore it's covered. We joke about, oh, I could shoot somebody on Fifth Avenue, but he's shooting people in the Caribbean every single day. Shooting people in the Pacific, right? Like he's murdering people, just innocent. We have no idea. There's no legal justification. He's killed hundreds of people this way. No one even talks about that. He's sending people to third country, you know, South Sudan, exile immigrants there. Just wildly criminal conduct and behavior every single day out of this administration. So this spot doesn't surprise me. It doesn't. It's another sign that they're desperate, and he thinks and knows that they're losing. And he doesn't know what to do about it. He can't extract himself from the war. And so he figures he'll just lean on these authoritarian tactics one more time and maybe it'll work.
1: Okay, Mr. Knowledgeable about authoritarian is Lincoln. So Lincoln, as I'm listening to all this, and he does all these acts of desperation, Well, that leads me to think that he will declare a national emergency and that he will invoke the Insurrection Act. Because there is everything is criminal that he does. Nothing needs to be legitimized. He will do anything. He's doing every last thing you could possibly imagine until the election. Well, there is one thing left, and that's the Insurrection Act. And it doesn't matter whether it doesn't fit into the definition of the insurrect, because nothing he does fits in the definition of what is.
2: Maybe he will. I know we're running out of time. Maybe he will, maybe he won't, but it doesn't matter, right? What he will do is whatever he wants to do until somebody is able to stop him. So as we head towards 2026, yes, we can expect Republican efforts to steal the election. We're already seeing that. I don't know how successful that will be. More significantly, as we head to 2028, If he decides to run, he is going to run. He's not going to insurrection act. No, he's just going to run. No one's going to stop him, at least in the states where he needs to be on the ballot. And then he will stay in office or make sure that a close family member is in office until somebody pushes out. That is the authoritarian playbook. It may draw on an obscure American law, or he may not. He doesn't have to. What he is doing with these commercials, among other things, which is the authoritarian playbook, is to make everybody complicit. Because what
1: Yes,
2: they are
1: that's my
2: afraid of
1: point.
2: is defectors from the regime. People who look around and see, this boat is sinking, I'm getting off. You can't do that if you are complicit. So he's making as many people as possible complicit.
1: Thank you so much. This is our Rethink the Week. We need to thank Stephen Pimper, Lincoln Mitchell, David Farris, and Egberto Willis for an interesting conversation. But of course, if it's Monday, it must be interesting. This, everyone, is The Attitude with Arnie Arneson. We will schmooze tomorrow, everyone. Ciao.

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0: This is Robin Collier, president of Cultural Energy. We just won a new legal victory August 6th with the New Mexico Court of Appeals issuing a detailed ruling affirming the right to quiet title in a land grant. This sets precedent and makes the ruling binding on all courts in New Mexico. Kudos to Judge Emilio Chavez for making the original ruling and our excellent attorney, Ernest Padilla, for defending us. We still have to resolve competing claims, but this makes it easier to move toward expanding our coverage to 500,000 listeners with 89.5 FM.
2: Welcome back. Welcome back. We have a special show today. We have Dr. Deckel, and we're going to go into an area that's literally a new frontier of medicine. Everybody's talking about it. There's tremendous hype, but if you ask people, they really don't understand it. And yet it's being advertised and advertised. The promises are amazing. And so today we're going to sort through some of those. We're going to look at the promises, and we're going to look at how an actual practitioner deals with this one little word. It's called peptides. We're here with Dr. Deckel. Whenever I have a difficult topic, guess who I call? And welcome, Dr. Deckel.
3: Wow. I agree. This is a hot topic, a little complicated topic. So I think that we can unravel some of the mysteries, so to speak, and probably answer quite a few questions that people may have in regard to this very important topic. So I think it's very apropos that we're discussing it.
2: Oh, I do also. But there's this word, and it keeps on getting thrown around. But people don't understand literally the word, and that's peptides. What is a peptide, and what does it do? I can start this out by saying that it's a small amino acid molecule. It doesn't enter the cell. It sits on the outside of the cell. It's very small. Proteins are big. They can be giant. But this is from 2 to 50 molecules. It's short. It's small. It sits on the outside of the cell and literally signals the cell to make many changes. Now, how would you help us understand that better, Dr. Deckel?
3: You said it right. Peptides are really chain of amino acids. Okay. And considering, just in general, anyway, from two amino acids to get up to 50 amino acids are considered peptides. Above 50 amino acids, it's considered protein. Obviously, it's kind of a capricious maybe judgment, but that's the way it's being presented to us from the scientific community. Now, you're absolutely correct. These are signaling molecules. In other words, they're similar to hormones, okay?
2: Yeah, it goes through the bloodstream and attaches to tissue.
3: In fact, insulin is a peptide. It says less than
2: 50. Okay, how many people understood that? Yeah. So we've been aware of peptides for years, 20, 30 years. When was insulin discovered? More than 30 years ago, 40, 50 years ago, and been being used? Yeah. So we have an understanding of the power of the signaling effects of peptides for many, many years. This is not new.
3: No, it's not. What's new is our ability to actually make those various peptides, and really there are probably thousands of peptides that are being made in our body on a regular basis, each one of them a certain message to, as you said, to the cell, and it gets them to do certain amount, certain action. But now that the ability of chemistry and labs and compounding pharmacies to actually create more and more peptides as a form of a supplement, now it's been made available through the internet. But the issue that I see is that a lot of doctors are actually not versed in what these peptides are doing and what can be used for, how to use them, what possible side effects, cautions, etc. And since they're not on top of it, patients are actually going above and beyond, or actually circumventing the doctors and just getting online and becoming their own experiment, which I think that probably you and I should address it, because it can be a little bit of that, dangerous.
2: It can be quite risky. There's a high amount of risk there, in that their peptides, who knows where they're from? They all have this certificate of
3: analysis. Actually, they don't.
2: Some of them do, but that doesn't mean there's no mycotoxins, or that the certificate of analysis says that there is supposedly, well, it could be falsified, but it also says that there is that exact molecule in there. But it doesn't talk about sterility or purity. So
3: unless it's been addressed.
2: Exactly. And so people are on the internet because, my goodness, the claims are amazing, totally exciting, and so they're going on the internet because they go to their doctor. I was talking with, you met the orthopedic doctor that was at my house. She doesn't use any peptides at all. And yet, more than ever, it's showing that peptides and PRP are literally rebuilding joints. But she's the head of a department out here, and for a very large group that's out here, out by where we live. So if I went, or if we went there, we would be told that they're not proven and they're not safe, so she couldn't use them. But yet we're seeing people that are getting wonderful results. So how do we sort through all of this?
3: The problem, I think that the physicians, I'm talking for the, medical point of view, I think that first and foremost, physicians have to educate themselves about what these peptides are doing.
2: Mm-hmm.
3: Simple. Okay, that's what I did. I took a course, I got certification. Okay, so I need to know what they do and how they're doing it. Okay, what are the possible side effects? Okay, the dosage. Every peptide has a different dose. Every peptide has a different scheduling. Some peptides have to be used every 5 days. Some of them every 5 days out of seven. So there are a lot of intricates. The protocols are pretty elaborate. Okay, I'm not saying that everybody need to, know it by heart, but at least have a reference list that they can refer to make sure that they are ordering the right peptides for their patients, and first and foremost, find a source that they know that the product is what it's supposed to be. And again, without any endotoxin and impurities, and of course, needs to be more than 99% pure, meaning the actual product being the product. So that's one of the things that needs to happen. But again, in your reference to the orthopedic doctor that you saw, that it's the head of a group, etc., they had no incentive to look into this. They're doing very well the way it is. Okay, they're doing surgeries. They're not too big on peptide, and not too big on PRP, on platelet-rich plasma. They're not big on mesenchymal cell or stem cells, they used to be called. Because why? Because they're into surgery.
2: I don't understand why their organization literally blocks them from use of these substances. When we know PRP is so powerful in so many ways and so effective, but then you put it together with some of the peptides, you got a real slam dunk. And
3: yes, you did.
2: And it can be quite powerful. I know I'm seeing some research. Now, you got to remember, this is not human research, unfortunately, but the 157,
3: BPC-157,
2: I'm seeing, and that's for healing, and I'm seeing that it literally can regrow cartilage. I've also seen just recently a study that show, and these are well studied, the GLPs are regrowing cartilage. So pretty soon we're really not, and I've got my fingers crossed as I'm saying that, we're really not going to need joint replacements in the same way that we've needed up to now.
3: Well, that's what they're afraid of.
2: Well,
3: they don't want to check. You know, medicine is very, I would have put it in the box, so to speak.
2: Mm-hmm.
3: And knee replacement and hip replacement and shoulder replacement are so commonly used. It's almost like going to, you know, your mechanic and change your battery, so to speak. Of course, I'm exaggerating. But they have no reason to actually be on the forefront of helping people with at least offering them before they go for surgery. Say, listen, I don't know if this is going to work, but this is non-invasive. Non-invasive. You know, and once you go with surgery, you can go back.
2: That's permanent. That's permanent.
3: And I don't know about you, but I've seen quite a few knee replacements that have failed. I mean, some, at least 50% are good, but that's, in my opinion, not a good enough result. So why not use correctly, okay, with, you know, again, I cannot speak for the FDA, obviously, but why don't they get on top of it and actually, you know, support more research into this instead of just closing the gate on this? And I understand that they're supposed to maintain, you know, vigilance to make sure that people don't get hurt. Mm-hmm. Of course, that's what they do.
2: That's appropriate.
3: But they have to work. They need to cooperate, in my opinion, with researchers that are on the forefront and say, okay, this is good. X peptide is good for this. Using it in such a way. Okay, and making sure that there are no side effects and the right amount and the right schedule, and that's it. It works great. It doesn't work, then you go to the next phase.
2: So what happens, we're seeing in the sports arena, people getting serious injuries. I mean, an injury that would put me to bed for 6 months or 8 months, and they're back in 2 weeks, 1 month, 6 weeks if it's absolutely horrible, and they're back. How are they being treated? You know, we have to look at that also, because I want that in my life.
3: Well, I do believe they're being treated with stem cells and peptides. I know for sure they've been I have a friend who's a orthopedic surgeon who actually his clientele, so to speak, are top athletes, and he will go on a jet, a charter jet, to visit them with his stem cells and treat them. And that's how they get back on the game very quickly. And the charges that they charge is absolutely out of this world.
2: Phenomenal.
3: And that's because they're athletes and make millions of dollars in a month, et cetera, and they can afford it. But again, I don't want to portray a picture that which is incorrect because, again, stem cells are not cheap, but they're not costing millions of dollars, obviously.
2: Well, see, what happens, and this is a horrible thing to say, but I'll say it. What happens is I can get a hip replacement, a knee replacement, an ankle replacement, all under my insurance. But peptides to save that joint won't be paid for. So in comparison, it seems very expensive. But the cost is your body and your overall health. And that is a very high price to pay.
3: You're absolutely correct. Again, the knee replacement is covered, but peptides are not. And also PRP is not covered. Stem cells are not covered. So, it comes to personal decision whether or not. And of course, economic ability, to pay the few thousand dollars for the stem cell or the PRP, et cetera. So you're absolutely correct.
2: Well, it's interesting because one time I was sitting there looking at the physician's desk reference, the book that explains all the drugs. I turned to one page. I looked down, mechanism of action, unknown, approved drug. I turned the next page, mechanism of action, unknown. I turned the next page. I couldn't believe it. And yet these have all been approved. And now this therapy, which can be totally, I believe that this is the future of medicine. I believe you're one of the pioneers and on the forefront of it. And I'm totally excited by it, excited by the potential, and excited by the results that we're seeing. But here we have a big, fat book of all these drugs, mechanism of action unknown, and then they say, well, they really don't know how they work when they're talking about peptides, so we shouldn't use them.
3: Yeah, absolutely, absolutely correct. Not only that, but not only the fact that mechanism is unknown, but let's not forget the possible side effects of all these drugs that are all the drugs that are in the physician book reference.
2: Mm-hmm.
3: Physician drugs reference. Yeah, PDR.
2: So, how does a holistic medical practitioner look at peptides? How do they incorporate them into their practice? And with all the safeguards intact.
3: Right. Well, as I said before, number one, you have to educate yourself. Understand what peptides do. Understand which peptide does what. Okay. And then they need to get a supplier, okay, that has not only the certificate of analysis, as we spoke before, but also make sure that there's no contaminants, etc., heavy metals, contaminants, mycotoxin, as you mentioned. And then they feel comfortable like using anything else. I mean, how do all these years we're using, prescription drugs? We get educated by the pharmaceutical companies, okay? We believe everything they tell us.
2: Financial interest.
3: Okay. But I don't want to go into that. And then we start using them, okay? And then, down the line, how many drugs did we remove because we found out that after using it, we have too many side effects? Quite a few, okay? With peptides, and again, most of them have very little of any side effects if used correctly. So it's a matter of, really, the physicians who are interested in helping the patients using the most recent discoveries in the instant, or actually, you know, more and more peptides come to the market on a regular basis. I've been quite a few, like there are hundreds of them. But, you know, we don't have to use all those. I mean, I use in my practice, what, about 15 of them for various items. Talking about, yeah, I found a good supplier and good analysis, and my patients are not getting any problem with that. And they're getting incredible results. I mean, just recently, one of my patients that was having a major knee issue and was actually scheduled for knee replacement, he said, can I use something else? And sure, yeah, we can start, we can try the peptides. And it's a unique case, but it's anecdotal, I know, but it's really crazy. He said after the first injection, he felt better, which is very unusual.
2: That was peptides only?
3: Yes, peptides only.
2: Which peptide did you use?
3: This was as the BPC-157 that you mentioned and the TB-500.
2: Okay. Isn't that the Wolverine, they call it?
3: Yes, yes. It's called the stacking. When you have more than one peptides in a vial, it's called stacking. Yeah, so okay. These are two. And yeah, there are other peptides that are stacking. In some of them, I actually have three peptides, and actually one of them that I know of actually has four peptides in it.
2: Uh-huh. So would you put PRP, platelet-rich plasma, with that, or was that an injection in and of itself?
3: That's a great question. I like to find out what the product does first. In other words, I wouldn't mix it. I would tell the patient what is available, what we can do, okay? And I would start with the less invasive one first, which is peptides, which are really small, subcuticular injection. And if that doesn't work or doesn't work completely, then I would say, okay, we can go to PRP or we can go to stem cell. Again, depending on the issues. We're talking about, this is for joints. But, you know, a lot of them have systemic influence, like inflammation is a major issue for patients, and a simple peptide called KPV, which is only three amino acids.
2: Whoa.
3: Which is very, very, very, just three amino acids. You inject them like you inject insulin. The patient does it himself. Okay, we teach them how to do it. Because again, some of them need to be taken daily, and of course they can run to the doctor every day to have an injection. And that is very powerful in reducing inflammation. Inflammation is a major contributor for a lot of chronic diseases. So that's one small example.
2: Now that is a copper peptide, is it not?
3: No, the copper that I know of is actually GHK copper. That's also remodeling, and actually it's rejuvenating hair, rejuvenating nails. It's good for skin. And it can be stacked with the PPC-157 and the TB-500, okay? And that's called the Glow.
2: Glow, yeah. And they're using it topically with a little dermapen on the skin. They're also using it in the hair, are they not? And some hair growth?
3: I'm not using it that way. I'm just using it as an injection in the subcutaneous tissue in the abdominal region, like we use for insulin, okay? Because, again, it has systemic application. It doesn't make any difference. However, for instance, the patient that had the knee issue, we did it around the knee locally.
2: Uh-huh.
3: So, again, you have to use common sense and clinical experience to see if this can be just in abdominal region or actually locally.
2: The thing about peptides that are so unique, that are different than small molecule drugs, is that they're specific for their receptors. They're specific for the area that you're attempting to treat. That's what makes them so powerful. Whereas small molecule drugs can hit everything and really create havoc in the entire system. Whereas peptides, if they're not on their receptor, they're really not doing anything, and they're also non-toxic.
3: Again, if they're used correctly, okay, let me give you an example. CJC 1295, and ipamorelin. Okay, these are specifically talking to the pituitary to increase growth hormone.
2: Mm-hmm.
3: Okay, so it's GnRH agonist to increase growth hormone, which is very important and, as we know, declines with age. So it has to be done in a certain way. Okay, most protocols call for 5 days on, 2 days off. It has to be done a certain time of the day. It has to be done. It has to be injected away from food, about 45 minutes away from food. So some peptides should be taken in the morning. Some peptides should be taken in the evening. Okay. And sometimes, you know, it can have, patients can be allergic to it. Okay. It's very rare, but it can happen. So you have to be careful. You have to start slow. You don't, you know, dump, you know, the idea of higher dose or better, incorrect, as you know. Okay, so I start, you know, start with the test dose. If somebody is allergic to it, they're going to know right away. And then, you know, you cannot use that specific peptide for that specific person. But it's pretty rare. It's pretty rare. It can be some local irritation, okay, also, which is fine. Again, it's not excessive. The GHK copper that you mentioned actually can cause some local pain. That's because of the copper ions. So it can cause a little pain. That's okay. So it depends on how much. If it's too much, patients say, I'm not going to use it, understandably. But so far, I haven't encountered any patient that has any significant or even halfway significant untoward reaction to these peptides. But the potential is there, and that's why we have to be careful. Just have to be careful.
2: If I opened up the internet right now and went on, I could buy peptides right off of Amazon.
3: Yeah, you can. The question is, it is a good idea.
2: Well, a funny thing happened many years ago because Zymogen was a company that sells only to medical offices. And so we open up Amazon, and there's all this Zymogen on Amazon. So we called the supplier, and we asked her, well, what's happening? She said, well, we didn't sell it to them. So they bought it off of Amazon and analyzed it, and they were all counterfeit. They weren't anything that they produced. So I would really recommend that people do not buy. We're dealing with something that could be quite dangerous and could cause a reaction. So you really don't want to be dealing with these substances without a medical professional working with you and just over the internet, no matter what their promises are.
3: That's right. People should actually look for doctors who are actually have been using it for a while and know how to use it, rather than try themselves and, you know, take a certain unknown risk. So,
2: okay. So, what else do you find that you're using in your practice? What other peptides are you using within your practice?
3: Well, other than the one we spoke about, okay, there are peptides that are specifically designed for mitochondrial health. Okay, the mitochondria are small little organelles within each cell that actually make ATP, which is the energy currency of the body. Something like a MOTC peptide, MOTS. Okay. Also, another peptide called SS31, which is also a pro mitochondrial peptide. They work on two different aspects. Some work on the outer membrane, some works on the inner membrane of the mitochondria. These are definitely peptides that a lot of people can benefit from. Because again, anybody complains about fatigue or concerned about aging performance, that's definitely something that can be addressed by using these peptides. But again, we need to mention it again that they have to be in cycles. You cannot start a peptide and live on it for the rest of your life without any breaks. It just doesn't work. You shouldn't hijack body's ability to make their own peptides. Okay, so that's why it's important, again, I sound like a broken record, to make sure that people who are using it, doctors or non-doctors, they abide by certain information that has been gleaned mostly anecdotally, because the research of that is still not widely available, and not try to exceed it. And they have to stop once in a while. I mean, let's say the MOD-C, you can use, let's say, every 5 days for about 20 days, 30 days, and then you take a break. Okay, so all these have to be followed in order to get the benefits without getting any kind of unwanted side effects. Does that make sense?
2: Very much so, and very important to understand, because you have to understand our bodies are on a negative feedback protocol, most of it anyway. And what happens is that if you're saturating the body with a certain substance, your body stops making it. And depending on the substance, sometimes when you take that substance away, your body can't make it any longer. And we see that also in testosterone. All these young, they have these clinics around that you just go in and you get a CB.

0: and losing testosterone level. That's definitely across the board. I see it on a regular basis. Now, that's not a reason not to treat them, okay? But any man less than 50, I would also add HCG, human chorionate gonadotropin, because you don't want to lose the ability to make your own testosterone. And the body is very, very smart. You give it something for nothing, and it's going to say, I'm not going to go to work today, which means that the testes will stop making testosterone because you have enough being given from the outside. But if you do the HCG on top of that, that stimulates the testes to make their own testosterone. And even if you stop, you haven't lost it completely. But again, you know, there's a good book called Testosterone for Life. It's a great thing because once you start testosterone, most likely you'll need it for life. But still, a younger males, I think that HCG should be definitely talked about.
1: And part of the protocol.
0: Yes.
1: And that's not an everyday injection of HCG. That's twice a week. Teeny little injection that's similar to an insulin injection. So rare you are.
0: Yeah. Not too one. Yeah,
1: just a low dose. And now, how this whole GLP came into the forefront, or how this peptide came into the forefront, although we've been working on it and medical people have been utilizing it for a while, it came into the forefront by the GLP-1 and the GLP-2 and then a GLP-3. And what that is, it's a peptide that literally changes your desire for food, your hunger. It has side effects, but at the same time, it changes your desire for food and for hunger. And the end result is that people started losing weight. It was approved for diabetes, and people were doing better. Their hemoglobin A1C, their blood sugar count was going down. Why? Because they weren't eating so much. They didn't crave cookies and sweets before bed as they had been. But now, so that's what made people so aware of peptides, the general population. But now there's a new one that's going to come out. Is it not? They're doing a lot of work on this tripeptide. Now I'm going to pronounce it retatrutide.
0: All right, retatrutide.
1: Retatrutide. Uh-huh. Can you explain that to us? Because that one, the promise is amazing.
0: Right. Well, to really just reiterate what you just said about the GLP-1 and then the second generation, the third generation, what's the difference? Well, the GLP-1, you're right, it decreases the appetite, but also decreases the speed of progression of food in the digestive tract, okay? Also, we need to understand that it comes with a little bit of side effects. One of them is that every pound that we lose in weight, half of it is going to be muscle, which is not a good idea, okay? That's number one. And number two, there are some digestive issues that have been found along the way that some of them actually stay even though we finished the treatment, okay? Because usually it goes in cycles, okay? Mm-hmm. So that's important. So then it comes the second generation, the tirzepatide. The tirzepatide has dual function. One is GLP-1, the other one is GIP, which is increasing insulin sensitivity, which is a good idea, okay? However, still, muscle loss is still an issue. Then comes the third generation with the retatrutide, which is a triple agonist, meaning has triple action, GLP-1, GIP, and glucagon. Mm-hmm. And what it does, it actually tells the liver to change its fuel from carbs, from sugar, actually to fats. So one of the good side effects of retatrutide was found that actually it can reverse fatty non-alcoholic

0: fatty liver, which is pretty impressive.
1: Very impressive.
0: Yes. So again, this is at this point actually this is phase three human trials, I think by Lilly, if I'm not mistaken. Okay, so it's almost becoming, they're doing studies on it, and they're probably going to get an FDA approval very shortly, which is, of course, a good idea. But of course, the
1: particularly for them
0: downside for this, the downside for it is once that happens, that no more compounding is going to be available. And at that point, the price is going to be skyrocketing. So no matter how you look at it, but again, the benefits of retatrutide, the more I read about it, the more astonished I am how such, you know, few amino acid on a chain can make such a big difference in human biology, physiology. But hey, I mean, more power to it. I mean, the more we can help people with these chronic diseases and chronic issues with overweight and obesity, which is a major issue in our Western society, and especially in the U.S., that should be sort of a stroke miracle.
1: So it's
0: just to give you statistics on a GLP-1. GLP-1 has been around, what, about 5 years, 6 years, maybe? Okay, statistic, and what we found is that in those short years, it was sold over $1 trillion, not $1 billion, $1 trillion. $1 trillion. So it just goes to show you how many people need that help. So yes, there's already enough evidence that this works, but I think it has to be worked and used wisely. And I think that, you know, conventional medicine should be focusing on it a little bit, maybe offering CME courses to doctors to learn about it. Because as you know, we all have to have CMEs per year or every couple of years, et cetera. Mm-hmm. So CME is a great incentive for a doctor to say, okay, well, if I'm getting a CME, you know, now I'm getting something in addition to knowledge. I'm getting my, so to speak, entrance fee into continuing to practice. So again, I think it's time, but at this point is being really pushed, in my opinion, by the public, because the public, it's one mouth to another ear, and they say, this is my experience, and people say, if your experience was that, I'm going to try it too. And that's where it goes to the internet, and they try it, and hopefully it ends up okay.
1: Well, there's a little bit in that. The thing about the retatrutide is that you don't lose muscle. Not in the same way. Minimal.
0: Correct.
1: And it stimulates, it even stimulates muscle growth. So.
0: Well, the information that I read is that the retatrutide actually, instead of 50%, you're losing about 25%. But if you increase your protein intake and you exercise, it gets hopefully to the 10% instead of the 50% with the tirzepatide and the GLP-1.
1: They're talking about the potential of losing 30% of your body weight.
0: Correct.
1: That's a major weight loss. But there's also something else. I'm going to totally change the subject.
0: Okay.
1: Is that the foods we eat are literally programmed to be addictive. Many of the foods that we're eating, from the soda pops to the chips, right down to the breads with the calcium propionate in it, they're all literally made to be addictive. The thing about the Ozempic or the GLP-1s and the retatrutide is that they're working in an area in the brain where they're seeing that people are less addictive. They buy less. They gamble less. They eat less. It's a pretty powerful thing. So what happens, and this is what happens very often, when you get such a dramatic medical intervention, people get it and then just give it out. give it up without training people to change their lives along with it. Just like they're giving out the testosterone, just giving it out without talking about the side effects or the potential problems or any type of lifestyle change that might assist. And so I am very much pro these peptides. I think they're miraculous, you know, and I'm quite excited by them. But people have to understand that it's like trying to hold back the tide with a teeny little wall, you know, that your lifestyle is the tide. And it has to be dealt with. Lifestyle has to be dealt with. But these can be a foot up in dealing with the lifestyle. I heard there's a young boy that was obese. He didn't want to go out. He didn't want to be seen by his friends. He really couldn't lose weight. And they put him on the Ozempic. They put him on the Wegovy, actually. He's lost 75 pounds. Now, he hasn't really dieted. They weren't, you know, we weren't going to be able to get him to diet. He's like 15 years old. And he wasn't going to really change. But his desire, he would wake up in the middle of the night and make peanut brittle, eat the whole thing, and then go to bed because he woke up with cravings. That doesn't happen anymore at all. And he's lost 75 pounds. So it took some of that mental craving, that mental addiction, and shifted it. Now let's see, at working with him, if once he finally goes off of it, if we can get this to hold. What's the potential of holding these benefits that are coming?
0: Okay, that's a great question. Again, lifestyle changes are the hardest thing for us to do. Okay, but you hit it on the head, so to speak, because it's absolutely essential. Because if we don't talk about lifestyle change, we're going to be depending on these peptides or other medication the rest of our lives, which is very good business for the manufacturers and the industry, but it's not good. But it's not good for the patients. So, it's a point well taken. But only long term follow up will show if this actually can change the part that it's actually mentally, emotionally is there to cause this person to eat that much and wake up in the middle of the night and wait in the refrigerator. So I'm not aware of any information that it changes completely forever. That's, if it is, that's good. However, I do know that some of these peptide use for weight loss, they actually do a maintenance plan instead of using it every week. They use it every 2 weeks, every 3 weeks, sometimes every month. So again, that could be a hybrid. But I strongly believe that if a lifestyle is going to be changing, there's no need to have complete and lifetime dependence on these peptides for weight loss or for any other reason.
1: Mm-hmm. So now the pharmaceutical organization this last year okayed 6 more peptides. This is not FDA approved them, but recommended 6 more peptides that should be able to go into the regular usage of physicians. Are you aware of that?
0: I heard about it. I don't know exactly which ones are those, but I think it's a first good step.
1: Mm-hmm. And
0: you know, once mm-hmm. it's approved, then there's more supervision. There's more established way of using it and protocol, et cetera. And so the more we use, the more we know how to, what's the best protocol? Because at this point, you can find different protocols. Whereas once it's approved, you know, then there's more unanimity of how to use those peptides in the best manner and getting the results we're looking for without any side effects. So I think it's a good thing.
1: I think it's MOTC and SS31. Those are the mitochondrial ones. It's the CJC1295 and the epimorelin. I think it's the one BPC-157 and the KPV. Okay. And then there's the ones from Russia that they're using, and that's the Celin and the C-Max, is it not?
0: Yeah, C-Link and C-Max. These are brain peptides.
1: Yeah, they're for
0: anxiety, helping anxiety, and helps also with avoiding or actually protecting the brain from dementia.
1: Yeah, neurons. Supporting the neurons. What?
0: Procognition.
1: And then another one is the thymolin alpha 1, which is actually TB500, which we're using. In Europe, it's called thymolin alpha 1.
0: Thymosin alpha 1. Thymosin alpha 1 is actually a thymus derived, but that's why it's called thymosin. It's from the thymus, which is the gland that's actually responsible for important part of the immune system. Thymosin alpha 1 is actually enhances the immune system. So that's absolutely very important because, you know, most of us need at times boost and support the immune system, especially if we get any kind of sickness or if we have any kind of chronic problem and we want to increase or stabilize or prevent hyperactivity of the immune system, then thymosin alpha 1 is a good one to use.
1: Now I want to ask you about NAD. Is it a peptide?
0: No, it's not a peptide, but it's a very important part of rejuvenation of mitochondria. Okay.
1: It's a
0: coenzyme that actually receives electrons and donates electrons into the Krebs cycle, which is the mechanism. It's the engine within the mitochondria that actually creates ATP. So it's one of the most important supplements that we can use to support the mitochondria and to actually even rejuvenate it. So NAD has been proven to be very effective in that manner. And you can take it IV or you can take it subcutaneous, different doses, obviously, but it's very, very effective. It's probably one of the most important anti-agent or longevity supplements that one can use.
1: How would you take it or how do you administer it to your patients?
0: Well, you can administer it IV, okay. You put in a normal saline. You have to infuse it very slowly because patients feel that they're getting it. And the dose can be anywhere from 200 to 400 milligrams. Okay, it takes at least an hour and a half to infuse. So you have to take it easy. Okay, you can't rush it. And as far as the subcutaneous, you can take 20, 30 milligrams twice a week, three times a week, depending on why we're taking it. It's one thing to use it for longevity. It's another thing to do it for some chronic fatigue.
1: So I remember when I first learned about it, I was at an anti-aging conference in Mallorca. Okay. And who was it? Bergerman from Austria told us that he came and talked with us about the cure he had for chronic fatigue. Okay. And he introduced me for the first time, this was a lot of years ago, to NAD and NADH and how important it was. It was a very powerful talk. And now I see people using it, well, for a while now, using it IV slowly, because if it goes too fast, people feel nauseous and get headaches. But what would they feel if it's perfect? What do people feel when they're getting this treatment? And how often would you give it?
0: Well, they feel an energy boost. And again, depending on the reason why we give it. If it's a chronic fatigue, I would probably use it once a week as an IV or once every 10 days. Or use it subcutaneous, like an insulin injection. I can use, you know, 30 up to 40 milligrams for injections, per injection, and use it every, you know, twice a week. That's fine.
1: And what do people feel?
0: They feel
1: what would you be expecting?
0: Feel more energy.
1: More energy.
0: And you
1: more
0: feel,
1: focus.
0: Yeah. Oh, everything that has to do with energy, which is just about everything. Absolutely.
1: The first time I had an IV of it.
0: Yes.
1: I remember walking out of the office and I equated my walk with that of a deer, how they walk so lightly and evenly, and it felt so much lighter to walk and to move. And that lasted for about, well, it reduced each day, but it lasted for about a week.
0: Yeah. Yeah.
1: And the mental focus was also quite dynamic. Mm-hmm.
0: Indeed.
1: Pardon?
0: Indeed.
1: Indeed. So peptides, are they the first line when you're dealing with a patient holistically? Are they the first line you walk if a patient walks in the door?
0: No. No. First, go to the basics. Lifestyle, digestion, hormones, sleep, emotions, stress. Yeah, before, you know, it's not like, okay, come to me, okay, here's a peptide, have a nice day, we'll see the next ones. No.
1: That's what I'm worried. That's what I'm worried will happen, just like that's what happened to antidepressants.
0: Well,
1: you walk in the door, here's an antidepressant. Look at how that worked.
0: Can't control what other people do or what other doctors do. I can only control what I do.
1: Uh-huh.
0: And you ask me, I said, no, it's no. First, I have to explain to the patient why they're having the symptoms they're having, okay? And address the core issues. Peptides is an adjunct, and not every time they have to use it. It's not cheap.
1: No, it's much
0: cheaper. No, it's not cheap. What we need to do is do the best we can, and also take consideration the cost for the patient. So,
1: now, you know, I can't let you go without talking about this peptide, because this is what we talk about every time we're together. PT-141.
0: I knew it.
1: How did you know?
0: The PT-141 is actually enhances libido. Okay. In men, it actually can improve erection. Okay. So.
1: Is it for females also?
0: Yes, it can be for females too.
1: Okay.
0: And again, this peptide needs to be handled very carefully, meaning if you use too much, you can really get sick to your stomach, number one. Number two, you can get a prolonged erection. That it's not a good idea. Okay. So again, these are powerful drugs. Even though they're natural, but they're drugs. Yes.
1: How often would you take it? Or would it be a continuing therapy?
0: You could take it before sexual activity.
1: So it'd be something that's temporary.
0: How long it would last. Meaning, well, it lasts definitely for a sexual encounter, but the question is, you know, if you take Cialis, for instance, it's good for about 2 days, a day and a half. I don't have data to tell you how long it will last. But, I mean, in my opinion, it's not going to be a problem using it once a week.
1: Okay.
0: In the right doses?
1: In the right doses. What would the dose be approximately?
0: That's a great question. I don't remember offhand. I don't want to just, you know, off the top of my head. No, that's why we have protocols. I look at a protocol. Okay, I don't use it that often. I can tell the protocol on the other ones, no problem, because I do it a lot. But this one, I have to look and say, okay, this is using how I use it.
1: Is there anything else you'd like people to understand about this modality?
0: Use caution. It works. Use caution. Educate yourself. Best thing is to get a good practitioners that know what they're doing about it, to have, make sure you have, you know, professional support. That's why the thing should happen. And that's it.
1: Okay. So, Dr. Dickel, we even got everything in.
0: Just about.
1: Just about. Thank you so much. It's always a pleasure. And
0: thank you.
1: Thank you again. And we will be back next week with Take Charge of Your Health.
0: Have a great Bye-bye. Day. Take care. Bye-bye.
1: You too. So we've just been speaking with Dr. Moshe Dekel. His phone number, if you would like to get a hold of him, is 1-516-208-6617. That's 1-516-208-6617. His email is dekelmd@gmail.com. And Dr. Dekel, MD, is his website. My website is Corrine Health. 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And if you need to email me, I'm at info@CorrineHealth.com. And Carol is Wellness by Design. She will be away again next week, and she's traveling. We're going to have to ask her what the Northeast is like, and maybe she'll share with us. Okay, so we'll be back next week. It was a fun talk with Dr. Dekel, and bye-bye.
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2: This is Robin Collier of KCEI, and we're here in our front room studio to talk about the programs that St. James does to help feed Taos. And they have an event coming up, the 18th annual Empty Bowls, October 10th, to raise money for this program. And we have two of the volunteers. Now introduce yourselves here.
4: Okay, I'm Rusty Gaston. I'm director of the St. James Food Pantry.
2: Okay.
4: And to my left is Wendy Hassimer, who is heading up our Empty Bowls event this year.
2: Okay.
4: Plus, she is a huge volunteer at the food pantry because she heads up our registration team, which I'll explain in a minute. Wendy,
2: okay.
4: You want to say hi? Or
5: Actually, I'm a co-chair.
2: Okay.
5: There are two of us, Mary Elizabeth Hughes and I, are co-chairing the Empty Bowls event.
2: Okay. Well, again, we have a number of programs in Taos to help feed people that are hungry. And, you know, it's just crazy that our terrible economy has just made it so difficult for people to survive. And what our president has done with these tariffs has just pushed up the cost of food, everything. I mean, diesel is now over $6 a gallon, and basically all food gets delivered by diesel trucks. And
4: so exactly it's just right, Robin.
2: It's just insanity. And now there's even another effort. They've cut Medicaid, and a lot of people on Medicaid are not going to get coverage unless they're working. There's all these restrictions. And again, Medicaid provides help with food, you know, SNAP and these other programs. So it's just getting harder and harder for people to just keep their children fed. And we've talked to Sienna Sanderson, who works with the schools, you know, and kids come to school hungry. It is just appalling. So tell what St. James does. Now, also, I want to talk about a little later about the whole expansion of St. James. You've done a major, major expansion.
4: Well, let me address that right now.
2: Okay, yeah.
4: First of all, that the event Empty Bowls raises money for the food pantry.
2: Sure.
4: Not for the building. That building expansion is the result of a 3-year capital campaign.
2: Oh, yeah.
4: And it will house, it's our outreach building. It will house the food pantry.
2: Oh, okay, yeah.
4: And our clothing abundance. Program, which is called Shared Abundance.
2: Okay.
4: Yeah, where we will be able to offer clothing for people, not just at a rummage sale.
2: Right, right.
4: Okay. It also has a meeting room for many of the help groups like AA and others.
2: Sure.
4: Who will use that meeting room when they need. So it's really all, this building is all about the community.
2: Right.
4: And to back up a minute, St. James is all about the community.
2: Sure.
4: We are a welcoming community and run the largest food pantry in northern New Mexico.
2: Oh, really? Okay.
4: Now, we work closely with other organizations, and thank God for them, who help to feed the hungry people in Taos, such as Shared Table.
2: Right.
4: Such as the Little Pantries.
2: Yeah.
4: Such as Dream Tree and all of those others. But ours is so large, and we depend on donations for
2: food,
4: our funding.
2: And money. Uh-huh. Yeah.
4: And our funding goes 90% for food and other things that we have to buy to support the food pantry.
2: Sure.
4: Only less than 10% goes towards, like, my pittance of a salary.
2: Right.
4: And those things that we would call are not directly related to the food pantry, but everything else.
2: Well, explain what's the difference between something like Shared Table, which makes these twice-a-month distributions, and the idea of a food pantry. What does that mean?
4: Well, there's not a lot of difference except for the way we distribute our food.
2: Okay.
4: We have about an average of between 300 and 400 people who come in every Thursday. We're once a week.
2: Okay.
4: And most of them are picking up for multiple families.
2: Okay.
4: And so we have a registration process, which I'm going to ask Wendy to explain in a minute, so that when they come in, we know how many families for which they are picking up.
2: Oh, okay.
4: Okay. And they go through a line with a cart.
2: Uh-huh.
4: And they can accept or reject whatever food we have there. For example, this is kind of a joke, but we had garbanzo beans for like 6 weeks in a row.
2: Yeah.
4: They didn't have to take them.
6: Right.
4: It's your table. They pre-box everything. So,
7: in a way, you have more choices at the food pantry. I mean, relatively.
4: Well, that's right. You can say no if you want to. And if you want, then we also have a choice table. But it ends up, Robin, that we end up distributing enough food to serve almost 6,000 people a month.
7: Oh, my goodness. Mm-hmm. And you're every week instead of every 2 weeks like the shared
4: table.
7: Correct.
4: But yes. And we open at noon for them to come in for registration. And then the doors open to the food pantry at 12:30. And they come through until 3:30 when we shut the doors. Oh, because that current parish hall that we use is used for the music school that starts 30 minutes after we close. So we have to hustle, and clean up and all of that kind of thing. I want to for Wendy to talk a little bit about the registration process, and I'll explain to you why. We are a TFAP food pantry, which is the Emergency Assistance Food Program of the federal government.
7: Oh, okay.
4: And because of that, we have to keep very, very good records of who comes in, how many are in their family, how many household members, how many families for whom they're picking up, because I have to report that every month. But also because we're a TFAP food pantry, we are able to buy food from the food depot in Santa Fe for highly reduced costs, like a dollar could spread and serve four people.
7: Okay.
4: Okay. And also, we get free food from the federal government called commodities.
7: Yeah.
4: Which is when they have a lot of food. So it's very important to us to know what's going on with our clients.
7: Right.
4: Wendy, would you talk a little bit about the registration process?
7: Well, just before that, I mean, does this get any federal funding then? Or I mean, does the your source?
4: No, we don't get direct federal funding, Robin. It's indirect by the fact that we can buy food at such a reduced cost and we get some for free.
7: Right. Some commodity food.
4: Yes, that's right.
7: Okay, go ahead, Wendy.
5: Thank you. People come in and have to fill registration forms out every year.
7: Yes.
5: We've been in the middle of our re-registration cycle, which began at the beginning of July.
7: Okay.
5: To this date, we have re-registered or registered new just short of 1,000 families.
7: Oh, really?
5: We need to keep track because, again, of the documentation that we need. We need to know how many children under the age of 18, how many seniors over the age of 35. And all of this is put into a computer program called PantrySoft.
7: Okay.
5: Once people are registered, they come in and are just checked in through the computer. They tell us how many persons are in their household, and they are given a little button to where that tells the people who are distributing food how many portions. It's a program, a formula that was figured out so that each family gets an appropriate amount of food.
7: Sure.
5: If there are one to three people, it's a portion. If it's four to six, it's two.
7: I got it. Yeah.
4: And so on.
7: Yeah. And there's, is there an income limit? In other words, do you have to give your income?
4: No.
7: No. So it's just based on you stating that you need food.
4: Right. I mean, Robin, who are we to decide if you need food or not based on what you say your income is? Because this could be any one of us any day because of what you just said. The prices of everything, food is astronomical, gasoline, diesel, rent, utilities. Any of us who think we have an okay income could be the next one in line at the food pantry.
7: And of course, it could be one parent working with six kids. You know, it could be a mother and grandfather that are taking care of their grandchildren. There's so many different situations. It would be very hard, yeah. Go ahead, Wendy.
5: We're finding, as we're registering, and the people who are giving away food are noticing that we have people who haven't been there in 2, 3, and 4 years coming back to re-register. They say, we haven't been here in a while. You look it up. They haven't been here since 2022.
7: All right, since the pandemic, maybe.
5: They say they've been doing fine. Things are working. A person came in recently saying, I have been here 37 years.
7: Right.
5: I have never had to ask for help before.
7: Right, right.
5: And this is not the exception.
7: Right.
5: Unfortunately, this is becoming the rule.
7: Well, again, when you look at the prices, I mean, I have to be very careful. I mean, I live on Social Security. I don't have a lot of income myself, but I'm not on SNAP or any of that. But I have to look at the prices at Smith's very carefully because they'll suddenly jump up, you know, 25-40% with no warning. And so many things have gotten more expensive. And, of course, things like meat and, you know, specific things are just outrageous now.
4: They really are. And this annual fundraiser that we have is a huge contributor to our financial stability.
7: Right.
4: Because, as I said, Robin, with the exception of a few grants, thank you, Taos Community Foundation.
7: Yeah.
4: We depend totally on donations and this fundraiser, Empty Bowls.
7: Yeah.
4: And last year, Empty Bowls raised $40,000 for us.
7: Well, again, let's just mention this is the actual fundraiser is October 10th, 11 a.m. to 2 p.m. And we can't mention the price, but what you get a light lunch and you get a bowl, right? Explain how that works.
5: people come in. They come into the first section. They check in with their tickets.
7: Yeah.
5: You get a bowl. We have bowls donated by potters from all over this entire area.
7: Okay.
5: All of the bowls are donated. Once you get select your bowl, then you can go into the silent auction section.
7: Okay.
5: That's and hopefully bid on an item. Yeah. That's the other part of the section of the fundraiser. And when you're through going around the room and seeing what you would like to bid on, there are gift cards and there are actual items.
7: Yeah.
5: Then you go outside into the tent and you get a bowl of soup and some bread and a really nifty dessert.
7: Okay.
5: All donated by restaurants in town.
7: Okay.
4: One thing I wanted to say, this event is 18 years old.
7: Right.
4: And the ticket price has never gone up.
7: Okay. So again, you can go online to stjamestaos.org to purchase a ticket if you haven't bought one. Or you can come by the church, right?
5: Yes.
7: Okay.
5: Or you can buy them at the door.
7: Okay.
5: We will have plenty for sale at the door
7: on
5: Saturday.
7: Again, 11 to 2, October 10th, St. James Episcopal. Now, if people don't know where St. James is, just give us that address.
4: Well, the address is 201 Camino de Santiago, but it's actually on Gustorf, at the corner of Gustorf and Camino de Santiago.
7: Okay.
4: And there on the Paseo, there's a sign that tells you how to get to our church. It's right.
7: Pretty it's visible, yeah.
5: It's white with red and blue.
4: Yeah. And it's right. It's just one block off the Paseo. And it's such a fun event. I don't want to talk about the money part of it as much as I want to talk the community part of it.
7: Yeah.
4: People come, look forward to it every year. And this tent to which Wendy referred is a huge,
7: okay,
4: and it's a good thing because they visit and talk and go back in and
5: up their bids.
4: Up their bid.
5: If somebody bid more than you,
7: yeah,
5: often people go and bid again if they really want the item.
4: And that's fine with us because, you know, and we really appreciate you, Robin, and also Mike, for letting us come every year here and talk about this, because as Wendy so eloquently stated a while ago, our numbers are growing, growing, growing. The cost of food is growing. The cost of things to support food are growing.
7: Well, it's crazy. I mean, you know, there's all these fundamentalist Christians that support our president. And one thing I can never understand, if you read the Bible and what Christ said, it doesn't make any sense. Why are they cutting? Look what Musk did to cut USAID worldwide. I mean, literally thousands of people have died because of that. How can they say they're Christians and take these actions? It doesn't make any sense to me.
4: I understand, Robin. It makes no sense to me either. But we feel that our best way of combating that is to do all we can here in our Taos community to feed those who are experiencing food insecurity and to work very closely with our comrades in battle,
7: right,
4: like Shared Table and Taos Feed Taos and those kinds of things.
7: And there's lots of other groups that help. I mean, we have Mary Walker at Holy Cross who helps people navigate all the complexity of getting medical insurance coverage. She gave a talk a couple weeks ago, and I don't know how she even kept all the things in her head. It's so complicated. In other countries, it's just not that way. I watched Doc Martin. He's supposed to be this imaginary doctor in Cornwall. And never once in the program does he ask anyone to pay for medical. And it's just crazy that we have this complicated, complicated system that you have to apply to HHS and you have to go get Medicare Advantage or other insurances. It's hard to believe that we've made such a complicated system, and we actually spend more on medical than any other country per person, yet you have to just fight to get that medical coverage.
4: Right. We are lucky that we have a man who comes every week on Thursdays to talk to our clients about how Medicare and Medicaid can help them. And, you know, although our primary mission is to supply supplemental food to those people who need it, and we are grateful for that opportunity and grateful for the fact that our community supports us so rapidly and shows up for our big fundraiser,
7: right,
4: which comes up Saturday.
7: Well, Mary's going to be talking at the library this Wednesday, October 7th, just to navigate just the Medicaid. I mean, this other talk, she went into all these different programs, but just how to navigate Medicaid, which is just complicated enough. So that's from 6 to 7 at the public library this Wednesday. It's interesting, in Taos, my family came here in 1920, and at that time, 80% of the food in Taos that people ate was raised in Taos. Everybody bartered and shared. They sent their sheep up into the mountains. When the fall came, the sheep grazed in everybody's field. I remember, you know, in Taupa growing up, you know, a truck would come up and it would have apples or potatoes. It was all very affordable. And again, most people were part of big extended families that they farmed and they distributed their food within their family. And then came the interstate highway system in the 50s, and all the food production moved to California, and it was very difficult to actually, you know, maintain these farms that we had. And, of course, now we have global warming, and the acequias are running dry, and it's very difficult. They get one irrigation a year. It's a real problem. And this thing of global warming is going to have a huge impact on food. Already we've seen these floods and heat waves. Right now there's going to be heat wave this week in Southern California. The temperatures are going to go up to 106 in areas that were never like that. People are going to die of heat stroke. This global warming is a huge issue. What are your attitude about how are you going to deal with this whole impact of global warming?
4: Oh, well, we need to go back and focus on what we focus on, which is food.
7: Yeah.
4: But when I was talking about the things that support the supply of food, of course, global warming is a huge contributor to the reason that the cost of food has gone up, the reason we have to import from so many places. And, I mean, there are so many things that are just almost out of reach. A friend of mine went this week to replace her Keurig coffee pot at Walmart, which last year, the exact pot, she paid $109 for it.
7: Yeah.
4: This year, she paid $165.
7: I mean, that's a huge increase.
4: I mean, that is unbelievable. And that is sort of an example of what I meant about the stuff that supports food, like water.
7: Right.
4: And farming and transportation and the cost of fuel and all of that. So what we try to do is to manage our money very carefully so that we will always be available to help the people who need supplemental food in Taos County.
7: Right.
5: And part of managing that, of course, is hoping that we see lots of people on Saturday.
7: Yeah.
5: Because that
7: makes it
5: supports
7: easier,
5: us, gives us a cushion, and helps us keep going. Because of what you just mentioned, global warming and other things that are going on, this isn't going to get better anytime soon.
7: It's going to get tougher.
5: There aren't going to be less people, and we need to help them.
7: Let's talk about these bowls. I mean, we have a great artist community in Taos and northern New Mexico, and these bowls are all handmade, handcrafted. They're beautiful objects just on their own. Talk about the bowls and the artists that have contributed that.
5: That has been quite a process. Several of the folks on the Empty Bowls Committee, Sue Lawrence in particular, have been in charge of finding the bowls. Marilyn Farrow, who originally got this whole thing going, left us many notes, and she's been available by phone.
7: Yeah.
5: And a lot of it, however, has to go with going to arts and craft shows,
7: right,
5: meeting potters, handing out some information, saying, would you be interested? I'd certainly like to give a shout out to Taos Ceramics Art Center, which has supplied bowls and has helped artists with clay, glaze, and firing time to get the bowls made for this event.
7: Yeah, a lot of people don't realize that Taos Ceramics has a whole nonprofit arm, and they've actually donated substantially to our radio station. You know, it's not just them selling ceramic supplies. It's it's a really good person that runs that. Yeah,
4: she is.
7: Yeah. So again, we've been talking about this Empty Bowls event, which is a big fundraiser for the food pantry at St. James Episcopal Church. And again, it's 11 a.m. to 2 p.m., Saturday, October 10th. You can go online to buy tickets, or you can buy them at the door. The website is stjamestaos.org. And again, look at all the programs that St. James Church, as you mentioned, you have the music school, you have AA, you have all these other community events that you host in this, particularly in this new expanded building that you've built. So again, St. James has always been oriented toward the community and serving the community, not just giving mass and religious events, but just serving the whole community.
5: And if I can pop one last thing in, a couple of other aspects of the food pantry that don't always get mentioned are snack bags, backpacks for kids at schools, and necessity bags for folks who are experiencing homelessness that we pick up on Sundays and distribute. All that comes under the food pantry umbrella.
7: Well,
4: excuse me, Robin. I should have mentioned that we do 250 bags a week for the schools in Taos County to provide these bags for kids who need food over the weekend.
7: Oh, that's
4: great. You're right. Kids are hungry.
7: Yeah. Well, I cover this orphanage in Nepal that was started by this 18-year-old girl from New Jersey, and it is amazing. They now have an orphanage of 100 kids, a school with 500 kids, including a high school. And this woman was so brilliant, she immediately turned over the whole operation. It was her idea, but it's all run by Nepali and Surkot Nepal. Everything involves the community in its entirety. They train women to do their to support themselves. And these kids have, it's been there more than 20 years, and already there are all these kids that have graduated from the programs, are in college programs, their own careers around the world. And again, one of the things that they do is they feed the kids every day and give them clothing. And it is just an amazing effort of just, because if you're not fed, you can't learn. It's just so important.
4: That's actually a scientific fact.
7: Right. Okay, well, we have to wrap up now. But again, we've been talking about the Empty Bowls Project, October 10th, 11 to 2 at St. James Episcopal Church. Go online, buy a ticket, or buy it at the door. It sounds like a great event, and thank both of you for coming in and telling us about it.
5: Thank you, Robin.
4: Thank you, Robin.
7: This is Robin Collier, KCI 90.1 FM, Red River Taos.
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9: Welcome to This Way Out, the international LGBTQ radio magazine. I'm Lucia Chappell. In the news this week, Serbia's lesbian prime minister abruptly becomes president in a partisan pre-election gambit, while the U.S. midterms separate the supportive progressives from the transphobic performers. U.S. civil rights law is open to interpretation, and so is discrimination and sexual assault, or so it seems. A Virginia street gets a lesbian name, and an English castle gets a rainbow ring. We've also got tips for National Coming Out Day. Then we'll meet a drag artist who's at the forefront of defending the Kennedy Center. Come out and make some noise now that you've found this way out.
10: I'm Melanie Keller.
11: And I'm Joe Bainline.
10: With NewsWrap, a summary of some of the news in or affecting LGBTQ communities around the world for the week ending October 3rd, 2026.
11: Serbia's long-serving lesbian prime minister is moving into the president's chair. Ana Brnabić took office on September 28th following the sudden resignation of populist president Aleksandar Vučić 7 months earlier than his term's end date. Brnabić's 2017 election made her the Balkan nation's first female and first queer PM, and the world's second woman head of government. After the ceremony handing over power, Brnabić said, "It is a great honor for me to receive this position from such a person, and now it is my duty to hold this office until the people elect the next president of Serbia. The people are set to do that within the next 90 days. The abrupt shift in leadership is considered to be a political maneuver ahead of the upcoming parliamentary elections. If his SNS party is successful in the October 25th snap vote Vucic is slated to be appointed prime minister. Ana Brnabic has been acting prime minister of Serbia since 2017, but will now serve as the interim president. An influential student movement against government corruption and authoritarianism has been growing for nearly 2 years. The Students Win movement has had the support of LGBTQ plus activists who have been unimpressed with Brnabic. The prime minister has rarely spoken

0: to conservative exclusion campaigns. California Democratic Governor Gavin Newsom told the Associated Press that he found it deeply unfair for transgender women to compete against cisgender women. Iowa's Democratic gubernatorial nominee Rob Sand has doubled down on his support for a law that would ban transgender athletes from competing in high school and college sports teams appropriate to their gender. Running for the U.S. Senate in Texas, James Tallarico told Fox News that he would vote in favor of a national ban for gender-affirming surgeries for trans minors, procedures that are rarely recommended. Still, some progressives are holding the line. Kentucky Governor Andy Beshear is urging colleagues not to fall into the trappings of the culture war against transgender athletes. Governor Beshear spoke on CNN about vetoing a red state bill that would ban transgender girls and women from participating in sports.
1: In Kentucky, we only had one trans athlete. She was a seventh grader that started a field hockey team in her middle school to make friends. But that bill you're talking about didn't just do that. It banned all trans care for youth, any and all, and removed the ability of any parent to make decisions on the health care for their children. So it was sweeping. But here's my take. We don't throw anybody under the bus. That is not the party that we are. We start as a party of compassion and empathy.
0: 80-year-old Massachusetts Senator Ed Markey is similarly refusing to buckle to Republican pressure despite his hotly contested primary challenge. He spoke out last week about a congressional resolution urging the NCAA protection resolution to revoke its transgender athlete eligibility policy.
2: They don't get to decide who belongs in society and who does not. I lead the Trans Bill of Rights because it is our moral obligation to defend the rights of trans people. Trans people deserve the right to health care, to receive proper identity documents, to safe schools and workplaces, to serve their nation, to celebrate the same unassailable rights to education and to jobs and to housing as every other American. Simply put, to experience the freedom, the joy, the opportunity afforded to every other American.
0: Tyler Hack is the executive director of the trans rights advocacy group Christopher Street Project. She spoke to WHYY about the division within the Democratic Party. In their words, the reality of being a transgender person in America in 2026 is that on election nights, while other folks are talking about who had a good night and who had a bad night, sometimes you are quietly wondering, am I going to be okay? Independent trans journalist Aaron Reed agrees. She points to anti-trans Democrats' election losses as clear indicators of why you don't throw transgender people under the bus.
3: In the state capital of Virginia, the city council has approved an ordinance to rename a street after the late owner of one of the United States' oldest lesbian bars. Vicki Hester was the proud owner of Babes of Carytown, a bar nearing 50 years old. Known beyond the bar for her civic engagement and care for the Richmond community, Hester has been sorely missed since her passing in September of 2025. Babes of Carytown weathered decades of discrimination, including Virginia's anti-gay alcoholic beverage control legislation, which lasted all the way to 1991, which could revoke a bar's license if it was deemed a gathering place for homosexuals. Hester told RVA Magazine in 2025 how Babes not only survived but thrived through the 90s. She recalled packed happy hours and weekends throughout the decade, providing a space she said was for those who needed acceptance and to find others like us. Hester not only provided generations with a space for queer joy and embrace, but also spent her life opening the bar to host fundraisers and donated food every week to a local food pantry, which also will carry her name. The street beside Virginia's one and only lesbian bar, Babes of Carytown, will soon be named Vicki Hester Way.
0: The U.S. Education Department has removed protections against discrimination based on sexual orientation and gender identity from Title IX of the Education Amendments of 1972. The law prohibits sex-based discrimination in schools or education programs that receive federal funding. The big question is the definition of the word sex. During Trump's first term, the Education Department created additional work for those who filed Title IX complaints in an already complicated procedure and weakened their protections. The Biden administration attempted to reverse some of the Trump-era restrictions, and Title IX was expanded to include protections on the basis of sexual orientation and gender identity, as many courts had ruled. Biden's 2021 executive order has now been rescinded, returning the civil rights law to Trump's 2020 regulations. The September 28th decision narrows definitions

0: of sex-based harassment, reduces schools' investigation responsibilities, and rescinds protections for queer and transgender students. Concurrently, a sexual assault case at Cornell University from 2024 has reopened. The student identified as Jane Doe did not feel justice had been served after her Title IX case resulted in the expulsion of only 2 of her 7 assaulters. The punishment for the other 5 was an essay assignment. Following the Education Department decision, Executive Director of LGBTQ+ advocacy group Fairness West Virginia, Andrew Schneider, issued a public statement. It read, in part, "Every side of this public discussion agrees that all sexual misconduct should be reported and punished. This rule makes that sort of accountability more difficult to attain. Instead of providing more protections for women from sexual misconduct, this rule provides more protections for perpetrators of sexual misconduct while trying to trick Americans into believing transgender students are the real danger."
1: Finally, Totnes, England's town castle, got a tremendous rainbow flag wrap during the local Pride Festival. Local organizers called it Capture the Castle as they ringed the nearly 1,000-year-old structure. Nearly 400 attendees gathered in the small market town to watch the unfurling. A Totnes Pride spokesperson told The Telegraph, "Capture the Castle is the image that will define this year's festival. But what we've built around it is a genuinely ambitious arts and culture program over 40 events. With the castle standing atop a hill on the edge of the town, the flag covering it nearly dominated the skyline. Totnes Pride says this work signifies that their town is a place that welcomes people from all walks of life and gives them a soft place to land. Though not everyone saw it that way, as some detractors took to the internet to ridicule the event, with remarks ranging from pure homophobia to concerns over the use of public money, critics were eclipsed by the queer joy of the 4-day celebration. The ancient iconic structure, swathed in rainbow chic, gave a clear message of visibility and history. In the words of Totnes Pride organizer Harry Goddard, "The installation shows queer people have always been here, and we always will be."
0: That's News Wrap, Global Queer News with Attitude, for the week ending October 3rd, 2026. Follow the news in your area and around the world. An informed community is a strong community.
1: News Wrap was written by Jeb Bakke, produced by Lucia Chappelle and Brian DeShazer, and brought to you by you.
0: Thank you. Help keep us in ears around the world at thiswayout.org, where you can also read the text of this newscast and much more. For This Way Out, I'm Melanie Keller. Stay healthy.
1: And I'm Joe Bainline. Stay safe.
2: It's all right. 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
3: On October 11th, 1988, the first anniversary of the Second March on Washington for Lesbian and Gay Rights, the organization National Gay Rights Advocates launched the original National Coming Out Day. This Way Out was newly out of the broadcast booth at the time when we spoke with National Coming Out Day coordinator Greg Kaysen about plans for that first event.
4: There are activities happening in such places as Philadelphia, Long Beach in California, Omaha, Nebraska, and such smaller cities as Cullowhee, North Carolina, Logan, Utah, and the list goes on. In Boston, they're also having a conference on October 11th called A Student's Guide to Coming Out. They're also having the Freedom Trail Band, which is a gay band, play in the subway stations. They're even having a woman by the name of Marcia Gessen, who's the editor of Next there in Boston, who will be applying for her citizenship as an openly gay person. In Philadelphia, the Mayor's Commission on Sexual Minorities is doing a mailing campaign and a press conference to give a representation of how many gay people there are in the Philadelphia area. On October 11th, we're going to be on the Oprah Winfrey Show nationwide, and we're going to have not only Gene O'Leary is going to be talking about coming out, and Terry Sweeney is going to talk about being an openly gay actor. We're getting a fantastic response from individuals all around the country. They just want to be a part of coming out and expressing themselves not only to us but to the nation, people from all walks of life, and we've even had a few inquiries from Europe.
3: For the first National Coming Out Day, This Way Out's Greg Gordon went in search of supportive resources.
5: I wonder, who wrote the book out loud?
6: I'm in the back room of a Different Life bookstore in Silver Lake. I'm speaking with Richard Labonte, and we're going to talk about books that are a good bet for those of you who would like to find out more about coming out.
7: A few years ago, there probably wouldn't have been more than 3 or 4 that were important. Now there's actually about 2 dozen. I'll mention a couple of the newer books first. One is called Beyond Acceptance. It's a book which charts in a kind of sociological way the 7 or 8 stages of coming out for parents. It used to be that a lot of books that covered the coming out field were for gay men. Lately, there have been a lot more for women, which is important.
8: Hello, I'm Carol.
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3: U.S. President Donald Trump tacked his name onto the facade of Washington, D.C.'s John F. Kennedy Center for the Performing Arts in December of 2025. Donors pulled out, audience members fled, and artists refused to appear. A court ordered Trump's label removed, but the administration is now claiming that the facility should be closed for maintenance. It was suddenly shuttered in mid-September, and the situation reached a fever pitch when the administration threatened to withdraw $257 million of renovation funding, or even demolish the center entirely. However, the venue has friends who are not about to let that happen. This Way Out's Jeb Bakke noticed one of them at the head of a huge protest demonstration.
10: Tara Hoot is a drag queen and activist based in Washington, D.C. Following her in-person and online political work, the Action Network group Hands Off the Arts reached out to Tara to join the fold in their fight against government overreach at the Kennedy Center. For the better part of this year, Tara Hoot has been an MC at protests and aided the group in organizing for the protection of the beloved performing arts venue. I spoke with Tara Hoot about her drag performances, political action, and MCing before thousands in one of Hands Off the Arts' largest protests on September 18th.
11: I'm going to say darlings, and I want you to say I'm strong. Right? You say I'm strong. Darlings,
12: I'm strong.
4: So Hands Off the Arts, we've been doing these Friday protests since March. Every Friday we show up, and it might be 60 people. We did another rally that had maybe a couple hundred people that showed up, and this one benefited greatly. We've had it on the books for like 6 weeks, but it benefited greatly from the banana pants news cycle that was coming out, right? Like it was in the news, the Kennedy Center, people were like, what, is he going to tear this down? We have to do something. And we said, well, listen, we have this thing scheduled. So we got there early and I started talking to NPR, which was just delightful, and just kind of watching people show up. And it, you know, you always wonder, we had 1,500 people RSVP on our website. So we're like, well, we'll see what happens and how many people show up. And people just kept coming and coming and coming and coming. And I got on the microphone and made sure we all knew that it was a peaceful protest and we're there to really celebrate and to say hands off the Kennedy Center and let's get these hands around the Kennedy Center. And then we started and it was off to the races. I joked with everybody. I was a middle school teacher for years, so I knew how to keep everybody in line, and that it worked. People were just excited to be there. They're excited to show up, excited to protect the Kennedy Center. And my goodness, Wonder Woman was there. And I said, my little gay heart was just exploding to have Linda Carter just a few feet from me. And just, you see the sea of people in front of you and you're singing, you know, America the Beautiful and looking at the American flags. And there's a patriotism that I think we've ceded sometimes to the right. And the American flag is just as much ours, right? It's the American flag for a reason, to represent all of us. And we were there to show that. And it was really moving.

0: What have you seen already sizably shift in your action here so far?
1: I think that what I would love is to bring back professionals who know about the arts to be at the Kennedy Center, right? To the people that were running it and doing amazing things. The Reach was really meant to have smaller performances to do outreach, to reach out to the community. And there was a social impact team that reached out to me, and they were amazing. And they were one of the first ones fired because they were doing the hard work of bringing different communities together, bringing the arts from the Kennedy Center to the different communities in Washington, D.C., and the educational part of the Kennedy Center. It's not just a place for fancy musicals and operas and all of that stuff. There's a huge educational outreach across the country that mentors artists and provides inspiration and education. So I want to see the Kennedy Center back to its former glory with artists in charge and people who know what they're doing to really keep John F. Kennedy's vision of the arts and the importance of the arts to the American culture, keep that vision alive. The building, I always joke, they say the building needs maintenance. It's like, I'm 50 years old, just 5 years younger. I think that the Kennedy Center, I need maintenance too, right? That doesn't mean we're going to tear myself down. But how do we make sure that the Kennedy Center survives and not just survives, but thrives once we get this crony board and this man out of the dealings of it? It's just, as everything he touches, you know, goes bankrupt and is ruined. It's like, let's see what we can do to fix it. And I have to have optimism. I mean, you have to have hope. You have to have optimism that you can make a difference. And I think that the longer that this man keeps focusing on slapping his name on a memorial to a dead president or building a triumphant arch for himself or making everything gold or ruining the reflecting pool, for goodness sake, the more he keeps focusing on these vanity projects, the more and more Americans are realizing that this man doesn't give a 2 cents about them. He doesn't care about their health care. He doesn't care about how expensive gas and diesel is. He doesn't care about how expensive groceries are. He doesn't care about this war that he's thrown everyone into where service members are being killed. The longer he spends focusing on these vanity projects, the less time he's spending on actual things that the Americans every day are worrying about.
0: Sounds like Tara Hoot is out there to give a hoot.
1: Absolutely, give a hoot. You know, people joke that I should run for office. I was like, darling, that's I every once in a while I did a little spoof running for second place of the DC delegate for the congressional delegate, and I said I don't want to win, but I want to get second place, so right in the end. So that was fun to do, but it is a hoot to be out there, to put yourself out there, and to see what difference you can make.
0: What I was curious about with the origin of the name Tara Hoot, it's been a long time since you've lived in Terre Haute, but you carry it with you. What part of that origin do you think comes out in Terre Haute?
1: I think that people right now really need connection, right? I try to do that all my gigs. I always start by asking, I tell people that origin story, like, my name is Terre Haute because I'm from Terre Haute, Indiana. Is anybody here from Indiana that wants to admit it, right? And I'm remarkably, 9 times out of 10, there is somebody from Indiana, or at least the Midwest, right? And so having that conversation, that connection, and then it just expands from there, right? I was at brunch once, and I was doing a brunch gig, and I talked to this older couple that came in and found out that they were married in my hometown church in central Indiana. And any town in Indiana, no matter how big it is, has about 8,000 churches in it, right? And they were married in this one church that happened to be mine. And so it was just wonderful, right, to make that connection. I would not have made that connection if I didn't stop to talk to them. So I think that Midwestern kind of sense of checking in with people and really caring about what they say and caring about their answers and making those connections is something I try to bring to all of my interactions. And I think that really helps people feel like I'm looking out for them, right? And they want to connect with me right back, which I love.
0: When one looks back on your previous drag performances, this isn't the first time that you've used drag for a political platform as well. I'm curious, was that something that was apparent from the start, or was that something that came to be over time, that political aspect?
1: The political aspect definitely has been something that's come along as Terre Haute has grown. I think that when drag is inherently political, right? And then you can either use your voice to show up for things or just, I don't want to say jest, or you can do your shows. And I don't begrudge anybody for staying in a lane and doing what they feel comfortable doing, right? But for Terre Haute, it was, I would do these family fun brunches, which I still do. And the Proud Boys threatened to come one time, and instead of them showing up, 300 people with rainbow umbrellas showed up. And so I'm not going to let the scary people out there win, right? I'm going to keep showing up and keep being fabulous and keep bringing some light and joy to the world. And if that's
2: being a little bit political about things. I think I'm excited to go out there. I mean, would I be lying if I thought, if I said there weren't days that I wake up and I go to a gig and I'm like, I'm wondering, is this, will I come home? Right? What's going to happen? But you're still going to put one foot in front of the other, or one high heel in front of the other, and get out there.
0: And I feel the climate has just gotten to this boiling point of recent. I feel that the Trump campaign has, for whatever reason, put this tremendous crackdown on drag performances in particular.
2: Well, and the drag attack is really an attack on, I think, trans people and dehumanize them, right? And I would say that the hate, quote unquote hate, that I get on the internet is mostly people saying, you'll never be a woman, we hate trans people. I'm like, well, I'm a drag queen, right? And there's a difference. And standing up for trans people is I think this point in history where we have to. I mean, we need to, and it's a moral clarity to stand up for folks who are under attack, whether it's gay men during the 80s, AIDS crisis, trans people now. I mean, the list goes on and on of communities that have relied on others of positional power to show up and to help make a difference.
0: Yeah, I'm curious if there are things that maybe we haven't gotten to tap into yet. The things that you'd love for your average American to know about what it means to stand up in this way and to fight for the arts and education and for the rights of people.
1: Yeah, I feel like, you know, people come into looking at drag through all different lenses, but they might think drag is one sort of way, right? And I always say there's so much diversity, beautiful diversity in drag, in performances, in type of performances, in performers. And for your average American out there, don't just listen to what you're hearing on the right-wing scaremonger machine, right, about what drag is or what my story time shows are. Like, I had a friend who said, I took my son to your Terre Haute story time show, and my mom couldn't believe it. And then I showed her your picture, and she said, well, that just looks like June Cleaver, right? So I think people think one thing about drag, but it's all these beautiful things. And don't judge it until you go see it, right? So put yourselves out there, show up to a drag show, support local drag. I think that's really important, is to put yourself in the seats and to support small businesses, small locally owned businesses, and to support those drag artists. Terre Haute, I think, wants to bring joy to as many people as she can. And if you see Terre Haute walking down the street, make sure you say hi. And if you have an opportunity to come to one of my shows, my holiday show in December, I would love it, right? And I joke that drag performers, drag queens, I'll speak for me, adults and toddlers have the same reaction. They're either going to be super excited to see me, or they're going to look at me sideways and be like, I'm not so sure about this, right? Because it's a lot to look at, right? There's makeup, there's butterfly wings, there's bubbles, there's whatever I'm dressed up as. And don't be afraid to make that connection and to just kind of lean into it if you're a little uncomfortable. I can't tell you how many people I've been their first drag show. And no matter if it's a grown-up show or a kid show or my holiday show, I'll read a little story at the end. And I look out, and it's usually a story about, like I've said this before, about being brave or about being strong. And you'll see people, like grown-ups, just getting teary and crying a little bit because they've not taken that time to just have a sense of whimsy and a sense of wonder at the world, because the world is so heavy all of the time. And to have a drag queen just make you take a little moment to consider your humanity, I think is really important right now. And that joy and that moment of hope can't be overlooked.
0: Yeah, Tara, I just thank you so much for taking the time to chat. And thank you for all the work and joy that you bring to people.
2: Absolutely. Thank you for taking the time to talk with me. And the more joy we can bring, the better right now, right? And keep showing up, keep making a difference. And I do a call and response at my shows where I'll say, darling, and I make everybody say, I'm strong, I'm brave, and I'm gorgeous. And so if you're at home listening, look at yourself in the mirror and repeat those words about being brave, strong, and gorgeous, because you are. And you can make a difference in the world just by being you.

0: I've been speaking with activist and drag queen Tara Hoot. For This Way Out, I'm Jeb Bakke.
1: Thanks for finding This Way Out, brought to you by the nonprofit Overnight Productions. News Wrap was written by Jeb Bakke, edited by Lucy Chappelle, produced by Brian DeShazer, and read by Melanie Keller and Joe Bainline. Jeb Bakke interviewed Tara Hoot. The Gay Men's Chorus of Washington, D.C. performed some of the music you heard, and Kim Wilson composed and performed our theme music. 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

Hello and welcome to Background Briefing, available 24/7 at backgroundbriefing.org. I'm Ian Masters, and today we'll look into a number of stories and issues in the news. We'll begin with Sunday's elections in Brazil, which produced results incumbent President Lula da Silva running for his fourth non-consecutive term, called unexpected, with Bolsonaro's son Flavio ahead with 56 million votes to Lula's 53.7 million. We'll assess the chances of the son of the right-wing thug now in jail winning in the October 25 runoff following a rightward shift in recent Latin American elections in Colombia, Chile, and Honduras. Joining us from Brazil is James Green, Professor Emeritus of Brazilian History and Culture at Brown University and the President of the Board of Directors of the Washington Brazil Office. He has worked on issues related to Brazil for 50 years and is the author or co-editor of 13 books related to Brazil and Latin America. Then, following Sam Altman of OpenAI's announcement that we should accept, quote, bad things from AI in exchange for, quote, the benefits of this technology, we'll examine Trump's refusal to heed the warnings from within the tech industry, which might end up being his most asinine legacy, with Sasha Abramsky, who writes the Authoritarian Watch column for The Nation. He's the author of several books, including Breadline USA, American Furies, The American Way of Poverty, and Chaos Comes Calling, The Battle Against the Far-Right Takeover of Small-Town America. His latest book is American Carnage, How Trump, Musk, and Doge Butchered the U.S. Government. And his latest article at The Nation's Authoritarian Watch we'll discuss is Trump is Trusting Tech Companies to Self-Police AI. What could go wrong? Then finally, we'll explore why Trump is so afraid of what is in the Epstein files he has fought so hard to suppress. Joining us to discuss if